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5: Oh, Memorandum of Understanding?
4: Correct.
5: Senior?
4: Correct.
5: All right. All right, great.
4: And it is Friday, yay. Friday. There it is. That's how I say it. It's Friday. And today we're toiling under the title of the show.
5: Hey, where'd you get all those gold bars, Dave?
4: Or GLP-1's a wonder drug?
5: Wow.
6: A lot of interesting medical news on those drugs. I mean, craziness.
4: Yeah, I want to hear the details on the GLPs. Definitely. We did the gold bar story yesterday. We can follow up on that. Today, if you have not heard it, it's quite extraordinary. The CIA officer, the main thing is he lied to an extent you can't imagine on his resume, and the CIA went ahead and hired him and gave him the highest security clearance you can get in the country.
6: And I believe I will speak for myself, I missed the heffalump in the room.
4: Okay.
6: We're asking with jaws agape and eyes wide, how could he get away with all those lies and all that thievery and blah, blah, blah over, you know, a course of years? The answer is obvious. He had help. There was a cover-up. The people who were supposed to be checking at some point in the chain were not checking. They were covering for him.
4: You think?
6: Well, it's not known per se, but
4: that's worse.
6: I've heard people who've been in the CIA be like, they practically crawl up your hind end doing these background checks. This one gal who was not even as high as this guy, she said, not only did they go to my college to make sure I took all the classes I said I didn't, blah, blah, blah. They went to my sorority. They talked to my sorority sisters. She said it's incredibly unpleasant and thorough. It's impossible this guy just skated through. She can't believe it.
4: Wow, I wonder why then. So this guy claimed he was a Navy test pilot. He's never flown a plane in his life. He claimed he ran some sort of school for pilots with 140 people beneath him. And I mean, just all kinds of stuff he claimed and didn't do any of it. How did none of those things get checked? A bunch of degrees from different colleges and stuff like that?
6: Yeah. It's either breathtaking incompetence that ought to be dealt with in the severest fashion, or it's breathtaking malfeasance, dot, dot, dot, same thing.
4: Boy, I think the incompetence would be less of a problem than people are willing to cover their asses like that when they realize a mistake. That's a bad culture.
6: Or they were in on the thievery. That's what I'm saying.
4: Oh,
6: somebody in a key spot was in on the... I mean, this guy had 303 gold bars worth, at current prices anyway, over $40 million.
4: Yeah, we left
6: out that
4: part.
6: If it takes cutting a compatriot in to get that done, I'll cut him in.
4: And by the way, he did this, like, a few months ago. This is back in November of 25, just a few months ago. But he claimed, hey, I was doing a lot of overseas work, and I need some sort of compensation for that, and I got to deal with all kinds of people in other countries, and I need to be able to
6: buy off
4: them.
6: A warlord, and you know, he's not going to come cheap, so I need another $5 million worth of gold bars. Gee, Dave, all right, well, keep up the good work. Here are your gold bars. They said at the CIA, this is not a grocery store in suburbia. That a guy's stealing melons? This is the freaking CIA. Good Lord. Something hairy is going on here. You know, the more I think about it, the harder it is to accept the idea that, oh, it was one dishonest fellow who got away with some lies, and evidently they forgot to check his background for high positions in the CIA. Man, you're asking me to swallow a lot right there.
4: Well, back to where we were yesterday, though. How many people will lose their job? If anybody does, I'll be surprised. And if you hear that somebody did lose their job, what actually happened was they either got reassigned, which is not losing your job, or they retired early with their full pension. That's what happens in these situations.
6: Right. And I'll fill in the rest of the blanks for you. We have announced a full inquiry.
4: Right.
6: We will be producing a report in the next 1 to 7 years. And that will absolutely address the deficiencies.
4: Blah, and the blah, blah, blah. Idiots at ABC News and everywhere else will say things like, and has been removed from his position in a stern voice, like, well, we just showed that guy.
6: Right.
4: Which means he just moved to a different department and still works there.
6: Man, when I got like $25 million in gold bars, you're never going to see me again.
4: Well, and the funniest part is that we pointed out yesterday, he was like going after back vacation pay that he says he got cheated out of. Like he worked overtime and didn't get his time and a half or something.
6: Well, that's the crazy part. Yeah, actually, he was out of the reserves and was claiming he was still in and deserved his vacation pay. And, like, not expecting anybody to say, dude, I got your discharge papers in front of me. It was 7 years ago.
4: That's what makes it lean toward what we were talking about yesterday, that he's just one of those fruitcakes that gets a kick out of lying and wanted to see how far he could push it.
6: But he's very, very, very good at it.
4: Because if you were just in on it with a bunch of people to steal money, you wouldn't do that vacation pay nonsense.
6: Right. No, he was going for $77,000. You got $40 million in gold bars, and you're trying to nickel and dime just a little bit more. That you're insane. Again, me and my gold bars would be off on some little island nation you've never heard of in the Caribbean or some other warm oceanic region, and you'll never see my arse again.
4: See, I'm going to escape if I ever pull off a crime to, like, rural South Dakota. Nobody would expect you to go there with your gold bars.
6: Mm.
4: Somewhere where the land is $100 an acre, nobody wants to live here.
6: Some survivalist community offshoot. You'd fit in.
4: Anyway, we got more on that story later. It's really quite something. And they're apparently, well, I can't believe I even started down that road. That's a ridiculous sentence to say. Oh. It's being reported that there is some sort of agreement between us and Iran. The details that they're putting out are continue the ceasefire for 60 days, some sort of future agreement over the nuclear stuff with no details out yet on that, and that the strait will open with no charges. Now, Iran has already put out a statement saying, no, we in Oman will still have the right to police the strait if we want to. Trump says that's a no-go. So I don't know if we're any closer today than we were yesterday. But, like, the Mark Halperin and Ian Bremmer, like, two people I feel like know what they're talking about on stuff like this, say we're close. So I don't know. They have better sources than what I'm looking at.
6: Yeah, my response would be we're close to a two-part agreement that's practically designed to let Iran cheat and drag its feet.
4: Well, if we do that, though, if we agree to that, though, then that's its own political problem and reality problem. Because then Trump has just given us a similar version to what Barack Obama did.
6: President Barack Trump or Donald J. Obama. That one's a little better. Yeah.
4: Yeah. Yeah. Well, anyway, again, like I've been saying for days, I don't want to spend a lot of time criticizing something when we don't know what it is. So, I mean, Axios is reporting that Trump is watching to see how people react to the details that have come out about this and whether the people are, like, angry about it or not. And apparently he feels like if he's going to get spanked as a weakling, he's not going to sign on to it. But I don't think people are paying close enough attention. I mean, the way the media is presenting it, it's all about gas prices. And this would make gas cheaper again. So people are like, yeah, sign on to it. I don't care. Who cares? They get sanctions relief. They get a whole bunch of money, and they're still trying to get a nuclear bomb. All I know is my gas is going to get cheaper. So I think people will be in favor of it for bad reasons. Personally, that's my view.
6: Yeah, I would agree. And our media is unspeakably dumb. Yes.
4: Anyway, so that's that story. And then what's the other? Oh, why did Jeff Bezos' rocket explode like that?
6: Oh, spectacular. Horrifying. A miracle. Nobody died.
4: Yeah, he had to check on the people and then announce everybody's accounted for. That was some fireball, if you haven't seen it. And there's like 1,000 different angles of it. First of all, it's such a giant fireball, it could be seen from miles and miles away. And any sort of camera posted anywhere caught it. Mm-hmm. Did you see the ones from the people at the restaurant?
6: No.
4: So there are people out on a deck at a restaurant. I don't know how far away they were, but it was giant, like if a nuclear explosion happened, it was
6: giant. Oh yeah,
4: and so everybody's like, oh my god, and everybody has their phones out because it's a giant fireball, like if you've seen the movie Oppenheimer.
6: Yeah.
4: and people are sitting on the deck at this restaurant like, what the hell could that be?
6: Oh yeah, I can imagine.
4: I don't know what I'd be thinking. I would be thinking maybe Russia hit us with a hypersonic missile? Some sort of bombers? I don't know what I would be thinking. Or maybe they were aware that Bezos was testing a rocket. I have no idea. But it's a crazy fireball. I mean, it wasn't like a transformer exploding or a truck blowing up or anything like that. It was like out of a movie.
7: I think the initial reaction.
4: Yeah, that's it right there,
7: like,
4: Michael. That's what it sounded like.
6: Like chemical plant or something like that. But anyway, a long, long time ago, I think it was an astronaut I heard being interviewed, described that.
4: Katy Perry?
6: It was Katy Perry. Yeah, that's right. Thank you for reminding me. I'd remembered that the astronaut was unusually large-breasted, but I couldn't come up with a name. Anyway, this astronaut talked about you're sitting on top of a bomb. And as I've mentioned before, but all of the energy of the bomb goes out the bottom, downward, which literally blasts you into space. Well, we saw yesterday what happens if the gigantic bomb just goes bomb.
4: That was an astronaut. I can't remember the name. I know the astronaut dated John Mayer.
8: Hi, I'm Katy Perry. Let's go to space.
6: Not Buzz Aldrin.
4: Buzz Aldrin did not date John Mayer.
6: Neil Armstrong.
4: Okay, we got to start the show officially. I'm Jack Armstrong. He's Joe Getty. On this, it is Friday, May 29th. Last Friday of May, the year 2026, where Armstrong and Getty, and we approve of this program.
6: Let's begin then officially, according to FCC rules and regs, blasting off at Mars.
9: Tough questions for the CIA after a former officer with top secret security clearance was accused of stashing $40 million in gold bars in his house and lying about his credentials for nearly two decades.
6: Two decades! What is your system there exactly, CIA?
4: The highest security clearance you can get in our nation.
6: Yeah.
4: And they didn't even check to see if he went to the colleges he claimed to go to, and he didn't.
6: Virtually everything on his resume was a lie. He probably lived next door to what he listed at his home as dress, just to see if he could get away with it.
4: Navy,
6: I mean, this is horrible.
4: Navy test pilot, and you've never flown a plane?
6: What?
4: Yeah, more on that story later. We've got headlines on the way, clips of the week today. Lots of good stuff. Stay here.
10: Armstrong and Getty.
6: Your personal information is valuable and far more accessible than you realize.
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14: Hi, folks. I'm Scott Jansen, the Mushin Mortician. I've run the Iditarod Sled Dog Race 7 times and was honored to receive the Sportsmanship Award in 2018. My wife Debbie and I moved to Alaska from Minnesota in 1985 when I started working at Evergreen Memorial Chapel, now called Jansen's Evergreen Memorial Chapel. I've been a mortician in Alaska for over 30 years, and I'm honored to have helped families from all over this great state. While traveling the Iditarod Trail along both routes, I met families from Anchorage to Nome. I've had people yell out, "Thanks for taking care of my dad," or another family member or a friend, as I've traveled past the Alaskan-style tailgate parties from Willow to Shell Lake, then the checkpoints and the villages. Having people come out to see me and thank me for taking care of their loved one over the last 30-plus years brought tears to my eyes. Alaska, it's like one big small town to me. No matter where you live in Alaska, whether you prefer to prearrange your own plans, you experience a death, or are asked your recommendation, always choose an Alaskan-owned Jansen Funeral Home, where, just like family, we're there when you need us.
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1: I'll tell you what, though. You want to lose a couple of pounds fast? This rotavirus is the answer. Go out there and catch the rotavirus. Drop 2 pounds really quick.
2: Wow, yeah. Lick a surface in public near you. It's probably kicking around, yeah. A lot to get to today. Let's figure out who's reporting what. It's the lead story with Heather Myers. Heather.
3: Jack, Joe, good morning. Happy Friday. Let's find out how the networks are covering the news, starting with NBC News. Here's the headline. U.S. and Iranian negotiators reach deal, await final sign-off from top leaders. From Fox News, U.S. and Iran reach ceasefire extension deal pending Trump's final approval. And from the New York Times, bombs, bargains, and bluster. Trump's Iran approach sows confusion.
1: We'll talk more about that coming up. So you've been doing TV news your whole adult life, right?
3: Oh, yeah. 25 years.
1: You're really good at this. I can see how you made your living doing it. Yeah. Anyway, back to you.
3: Well, I'm going to come on the show more often.
4: He's never said that to me. I've worked with him for 30-some years.
1: No, I've never said that.
4: This is a hurtful moment.
1: And nobody's ever said it to me either.
3: This show's good for my self-esteem. Thanks, guys. From Reuters, Blue Origin rocket explodes on launch pad in a setback for bid to catch Musk's SpaceX.
1: Did you see the video? Or the videos? There's lots of them.
3: It looks AI, almost.
1: Yes, it does. It's so crazy.
3: Yeah, it's wild. From CBS News, former Attorney General Pam Bondi will testify before the House Oversight Committee on Friday about her handling of the Epstein files.
1: Oh, God, the Epstein files.
4: Please, have mercy.
3: From Yahoo, Donald Trump's immigration push expands with a new bizarre aliens website. Have you guys seen it?
1: No.
2: No.
3: Whitehouse.gov/aliens.
1: And he means illegal aliens or like from spaceships?
3: Well, you would think if you looked at the website, they're talking about from space, but then it's not the aliens from space.
1: So it's like clickbait around a government website about illegal immigration. Okay.
3: Star Wars-esque.
2: Did you get a chance to win a Trump watch if you click on it?
3: From CNN, Trump administration planning to potentially put the president's image on a commemorative $250 bill.
1: Wow, wow, wow. How is this going to be received? I feel like he's going to do more harm than good with this. Of course, it'd be pretty cool. You know, I can see why he'd want it for his ego.
2: Well, yeah, it's got to be approved by Congress, though. I don't see that happening anytime soon.
3: From NBC News, GLP-1 overdoses increase at an alarming rate as weight loss drugs become easier to buy online.
1: Overdose?
2: Right. And there's the new, more powerful one that's coming out. It's just like coming out is got higher side effects and risks and stuff. So we'll devote a whole segment to these drugs. And they're also doing miraculous things for all sorts of health problems. So it's, you know, it's like most things in life. It's a mixed bag.
3: It's true. From the New York Post, shocking number of millennial and Gen Z parents spank their kids. Study says it's necessary to raise a child properly.
1: I remember any time there's a survey on this, majorities are for spanking. Even though most people don't do it, they're okay with it.
2: Yeah, I'm for spanking other people's kids and do it frequently. When it needs to be done.
1: At a restaurant.
2: Sure.
3: On an airplane. People.com, 14-year-old boy wins Scripps National Spelling Bee with mind-blowing record-setting spell-off.
2: Hey, I tell you what, it's a great moment for Indian Americans, too, because the kid appears to be of Indian heritage.
1: We have a different take on this every year than you probably are used to hearing. Rather than awe, we go with, too bad you wasted your summers, kid.
3: Mm. Yeah, this kiddo spelled 32 words in 90 seconds to win the spell off.
1: Good for him, and I'm sure he's a nice kid. But have you ever seen the documentary Spellbound about these kids who do this? It's not the greatest lifestyle.
3: Yeah, this is tough. And finally, this morning from the Babylon Bee, California passes law making it a crime to report a crime.
2: Yeah, it wouldn't shock me. Well, a disproportionate impact at BIPOC communities, blah,
1: which
2: blah, blah.
1: Brings us to the mayoral race in Los Angeles and Spencer Pratt, and we got some new stuff around that whole thing.
2: Excellent. Can't wait for that. Follow up on the CIA gold guy. Is it a giant cover-up? We've got all sorts of great stuff to squeeze in today.
1: I think
2: normally we just kind of peter out at the end of the week, but this week, strong.
1: Yeah. Usually Fridays are, there's no point in listening, but today, it's okay.
2: Sleepwalking.
1: I think everybody wants to know about the GLP-1, so maybe we kick off hour two with that. Because that's a big story for practically everybody. So clips of the week on the way. If you missed the segment, get the podcast.
0: Armstrong and Getty.
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17: ABC NBC News, I'm Dave Packer. The federal judge overseeing President Trump's lawsuit against the IRS is considering reopening the case over the terms of its settlement.
18: In a striking turnaround, Judge Kathleen Williams ordering Trump to respond to grievous allegations that his settlement was premised on deception. Trump had dropped the suit in exchange for the creation of that so-called anti-weaponization fund, $1.8 billion in taxpayer money to compensate Trump allies who claimed they were unfairly treated by the Biden Justice Department. Even rioters who attacked police officers on January 6 could see payouts. The judge giving Trump until June 12 to respond.
17: ABC's Selena Wang. The driver in Friday's deadly bus crash just outside of Washington, D.C., that left five dead and more than 40 injured, has been charged with two counts of involuntary manslaughter. All nine of the missing have now been recovered from the site of a deadly chemical tank breach, bringing the official death toll in Washington state to 11. This is ABC News.
19: The KFQD weather forecast for Anchorage. Our Saturday forecast mostly cloudy. We could see a shower passing through on occasion, highs in the low 50s. Tonight mostly cloudy, lows in the low 40s. Tomorrow more clouds than sun, highs in the upper 50s. Monday mixed sun and clouds, highs near 60. And we could see some 70 degree readings by Tuesday and Wednesday. This is KFQD meteorologist Steve Adamson.

0: The Armstrong and Getty Show.
1: I'm not the kind of guy who does this, so I guess I'm not surprised. But I kind of wish I had lied gratuitously on my resume for some stupid job where it wouldn't have mattered. My personality is the opposite, like to want to downplay everything rather than upplay it. But I do wish I'd have made some bold claims, like this guy in the CIA that's been in the news the last 24 hours. Got some new details for you coming up. It's really quite the story.
2: I've always wanted to be a guy who chats with their seatmate on an airplane and makes crap up, because that sounds like fun, and but I can't bring myself to do it.
1: No, I can't. Because
2: I take no joy in misleading people.
1: Right. At some point, they're going to look me in the eye and say, oh, wow, that's so interesting, and I'm going to think this is all a lie, and I'm taking on an emotional ride for my own jollies, and it's kind of weird.
2: Yeah, why don't you just go ahead and try to bilk them out of their savings while you're at it there, clever boy. Yeah, that's my feeling.
1: Say, look at that and reach in their purse.
2: Stupid parents teaching me morality. So inconvenient. All right, we have all sorts of stuff, including an update on $40 million worth of gold bar guy. But first, let's take a fond look back at the week that was. It's Cal Clips of the Week.
3: I don't know what happened. I mean, as I watched it, I thought, oh my God, he's having a stroke.
4: If you come to my house, I'll make you food and lasagna or whatever you want. Oh, I have a poop.
5: The shorts almost turned into thongs and get the brand back to its roots. I call it a reuterization.
6: Dirty mouth, but it's constant with this. This is what these people do. We'll see.
7: Bitch, Nazi bitch, that's what you are.
8: Here we see the U.S. Secretary of Health and Human Services wrangling and removing a pair of black racer snakes from Dr. Oz's patio.
9: People here upset that data centers benefit from tax breaks while they've seen energy prices increase.
10: We will focus on the worst landlords in New York City. We will work to transfer ownership to responsible stewards.
11: Five police officers were injured after officials say an 18-year-old driver plowed into a crowd.
12: If we believe that we can arrest our way towards safety, we're wrong.
13: Tax 100%. Anyone from California that receives any of those funds, we want to tax 100%.
14: California is actually the worst managed state in the union. I would never invest there.
15: The consequences for zombie people, they don't have them. It's like anarchy. It's like, it's psycho. These people, when I unplug them, they're all going to Seattle where the mayor will welcome them.
16: Texas is not for sale.
17: Yeah! Ken Paxton is the most corrupt politician in America.
18: Repeated mixed signals on a deal to end the war with Iran.
19: It isn't even fully negotiated yet, so don't listen to the losers who are critical about something they know nothing about.
20: Oman will behave just like everybody else, so we'll have to blow them up. They understand that. They'll be fine.
21: Look, what President Trump has done here is create an unbearable situation for the Iranian regime.
20: They're negotiating on fumes, but we'll see what happens. Maybe we have to go back and finish it. Maybe we don't.
7: It's Clips of the Week.
1: Of comments I have. First of all, the video of the week would be Jeff Bezos' rocket blowing up, but not when you got RFK Jr. wrangling snakes in his sock feet.
2: We failed to follow up on that properly, Jack. Snake wranglers have weighed in and said his technique, not bad.
1: Oh, I don't doubt that. It's just hilarious that he did that on Dr. Oz's porch, which is a nice little wrinkle.
2: While his TV star wife screeches to stop it.
1: And while he gets bit on the hands with a big smile on his face. Also, I had missed on Britney Spears, when she gets pulled over for her DUI, her saying, come back, I'll make a lasagna, I've got a pool. I've got a pool.
2: So a little lasagna and pool party. Swim first. You're not going to feel like swimming after a belly full of lasagna.
1: Right, exactly. Surprised they didn't at least consider that. You know what? She's not that far over the limit. Maybe this thing's out of whack. I don't know. Lasagna, swimming. Britney Spears.
2: Maybe she put on a bikini. I don't know.
1: And then finally, Spencer Pratt saying what we've been saying for a long time, and not that many other people. One, it's a drug problem, not a homeless problem. And two, there are no consequences for these zombie people, these drug zombies. So you can't give them tickets or fine them or anything like that. That's why they get away with all this stuff.
2: Right. They are above the law.
1: Yeah.
2: Excuse me. I can do anything. I'm quote unquote homeless. And the police say, oh, sorry.
1: Yeah. Okay. Go ahead.
2: In effect. I mean, the cops, trust me, the beat cops don't want to be saying that, but they understand how the system works.
1: If you're riding your bike illegally down the street somehow, not the bike lane or roll a stop sign, they can give you a ticket and you have a reason not to want to get a ticket. Affect your insurance and blah, blah, blah.
2: With your unvaccinated pit bull running by your side off leash, yeah, oh, you'd be in all sorts of trouble.
1: What are you going to do to a street druggie?
2: Right.
1: Junkie. Yeah, thanks for the ticket. I'll use it later when I, you know, poop in the park.
2: Yeah, we've talked to cops who've watched the bums just throw the ticket at their feet and walk away laughing. What are you going to do?
1: Speaking of above the law, this is David Rush, who was in the CIA with top security clearance. This story broke yesterday. A couple of things that are even worse than we realized. We'll do the whole story for you briefly in case you haven't heard it. He lied about everything on his resume. What I didn't know was, or we didn't have yesterday, is he had tried twice previously to get into the CIA and was rejected. He kept adding lies. So he added lies until the third time his fabricated credentials of being a Navy test pilot and all this sort of stuff were so impressive that they got him the job. So
2: that's a very American story. He realized he didn't have the goods, so he went back and did what it took to get the goods. Lying on his resume.
1: God, you'd think...
2: Sorry, you need an advanced degree. Give me 10 minutes.
1: But so nobody caught that, wait a second, you've applied for this job before and you failed to mention you're a Navy test pilot. Seems like a pretty big detail. Yeah. Oh, it slipped my mind. Nope, they didn't catch that either. The fake resume was audacious. He claimed to be a graduate of the Air Force Test Pilot School and the current director of the test pilot school for a 145-person, 18-aircraft, Joint Army-Navy Weapons Test Organization.
2: Well, that'd be impossible to check. I mean, effortless. That would be effortless to check.
1: Oh, my God! He ran the test pilot school for the Army-Navy Weapons Test Program. 145 people under me. So, kind of a big deal. And if we could make this snappy, I got to get back to work. In reality, his military records show he was never a pilot, and he holds no FAA licenses. Again, that'd be really hard to check to see if he had an FAA license.
2: Yeah, yeah.
1: He also claimed degrees from Clemson and some polytechnic, which he had never attended at all. He had more gold bars than I realized. He had $40 million in gold bars that he stole, but he had 303 gold bars total.
2: Hmm.
1: He could kind of justify the other ones at his home. Anyway, so his deal was, and this... His thievery was from November 2025 to March of this year, 2 months ago.
2: That's some efficient thievery. Geez, Dave, you need more gold bars? Yeah, I got to deal with the warlord. He's so greedy, but we're getting close. All right, here's five more gold bars.
1: From November until a few weeks ago, he had been requesting and receiving large quantities of foreign currency and tens of millions in gold bars, claiming they were for work-related expenses, like covert ops or informants or whatever. He essentially expensed gold bars to the CIA and then took them home. The FBI found roughly $40 million in gold bars, $2 million in cash, 35 luxury watches at his Virginia home. The total count was 303 gold bars. For some reason, they aren't all considered thievery. I don't quite understand that. But this is pretty good. The lie predates the CIA. The Navy itself commissioned him as an officer in 2004 based on the falsified

0: She was completely baffled how this could happen. This would have been a large-scale lying cover-up. There would have to have had to have been a lot of other co-conspirators, she told the Post. They're going to go back at least 10 years in terms of people you know, people you are friends with. He would have had to ask all those people to lie for him, or did he lie to them?
1: Or they didn't check. Or they didn't check all these people for whatever reason, and I can't imagine what that would be.
0: Yeah, she says he may have forged documents, or maybe it's a lazy or incompetent background investigator who missed the red flags across his three separate applications to the agency. If it is just, like, one person who's in charge of your file and they're lazy or incompetent, yeah, I could see where something egregious would happen. I just always assumed it was more of a team thing.
1: But, I guess we hope that's layers. It. But I'm trying to think. This reminds me there was some other government something in recent years where a story broke and then it turned out, oh, nobody had been doing their job for years.
0: Right.
1: And I hope it's not one of those where this is just the only guy that lied. Other people lie. Other people could have gotten by with lies, too. Just they weren't liars. So luckily, they actually did go to the colleges that they put down on their resume.
0: Yeah. So one more note. This gal says CIA candidates endure a lengthy, invasive vetting process in order to get hired. Quote, they don't just verify your college. They came to my sorority house. They talked to my sorority sisters. They came to my parents' house. They went to the friends of the friends of my parents, she said. And then she was talking about the gold bars and the requests for foreign currencies and all. And she said, yeah, that's what they do all the time, but never without accounting for every penny. Quote, it's not unusual to need money to meet with assets overseas. You have to have a way to pay them, and you don't just run a credit card. They're essentially committing treason in many cases. So you're going to have to pay them in whatever currency they want. But I cannot think of an asset that needs $40 million in gold bars, she added.
1: It says here, this is ABC News is reporting, how it unraveled is mundane. A routine audit of asset storage found most of the gold and currency missing from official custody. I don't quite understand what that means either.
0: Wow. And she says, even if you ask for $10, you still have to fill out a form and be accountable for it. Every penny, it's not a free-for-all, which is why she thinks there are more than one person involved in this.
1: Well, see the Secret Service after somebody almost blew Trump's head off. These organizations go into cover their ass mode, and people don't want to get in trouble, and they don't want to lose funding, and they don't want blah, blah, blah, all kinds of different stuff. And so I fear that's what's going to happen.
0: Yeah, it's shocking. Just unbelievable. They caught him eventually, but
1: I sure hope
0: this far.
1: Sure. Well, how about the Navy thing? So if you get certain degrees in college, you get to go into the military as an officer. And that's what he decided he wanted to do. I want to go into the Navy as an officer. So I'll write down that I went to Clemson and got this degree. And they said, sounds good to us. You're an officer.
0: Yeah. Yeah.
1: Ridiculous.
0: Wow. Okay.
1: What? How is there not somebody in charge of making a phone call? Or they probably
0: have... He's your incompetent investigator. Clearly.
1: God, I would say... I hope there's an answer to this that is satisfying, but I'm not holding my breath. We've got mailbag on the way. Stay here.
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1: Remind me, if we end up talking about Gold Bar Guy again, of lying to get a job we learned from a coworker back in the day.
2: Oh, okay.
1: All right. I want to tell that story.
2: Harry, your freedom-loving quotes of the day. I'm going to string a few together from our series on optimism.
3: It's not going to be a made-up Winnie the Pooh quote, is it?
2: Probably. And the last one is for those of you with more cynical bent. If you can't stand, like, uplifting, sayings and stuff. I like this one from Mark Cooper. I don't know who he is, but he said, life has no remote control. Get up and change it yourself. Thought, that's nice. That's a nice turn of
1: that's
2: a phrase.
1: Kind of one, yeah.
2: How about this? Alphonse Carr, who is an author in, I think, the 1800s. We can complain because rose bushes have thorns, or rejoice because thorns have roses.
1: Wow, that's a good one, too.
2: That's a good one.
1: It's a different version of glass half full, really, but it's a good one.
2: Right, yeah. And then this is the one for more cynical folks. The optimist proclaims...

0: that we live in the best of all possible worlds, and the pessimist fears this is true.
1: I want those first two on a poster with, like, eagles soaring over an ocean or something.
0: If Katie weren't on maternity leave, she'd be on it right now. Mailbag. Drop us a note. 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Sideshow Bob writes, excuse me, from what I've heard, the only reason they caught the guy with the gold bars is that several of them were meant to be used to plate some statues around town.
2: No.
0: Oh, boy. Donald J. All right, now wait for the end of this email from Al Anonymous. He has a paragraph talking about having corresponded with the show. Anyway, I had some random Instagram reel come up and some tall dude looking all trans, wearing a t-shirt and women's cotton briefs. Mostly looked like a girl woman minus the miniature package in the panties. So I'm more interested in the comments on this post on Instagram, so I crack them open. I start reading all these "you look beautiful" and "a perfect woman" comments from guys and girls. I decide to click their profiles to see why they'd comment on a trans person. In this case, a male trying to be female. And I notice something. They're all into cosplay. Just a bunch of furries having fun with other furries. So I get it. Trans, dressing up like the other sex. It's just a version of the cosplay. Maybe the most hardcore version of cosplay. Just sexual. They are the same effing people, furries and trans. Everybody knows that a person isn't a fox, but no one truly knows that a guy or a girl is what they are unless you show me their privates. That's why trans movement has taken off. You can't really ask to verify if someone is trans. It's the exact same thing, just a version of cosplay that we can't make fun of. Just the ramblings of a buzzed on both alcohol and weed nursing school graduate. KFTW, keep effing those who cares. I am drunk.
1: That's a decent point. Might be a similar thing.
0: Yes.
1: Yeah. I've got a great trans story for you. Remind me of that, too. There's two stories I need to be reminded of for future programs, future hours.
0: Get a minder. I got problems of my own. How about this angry note from Larry in Baytown, Texas? You need to get educated about Ken Paxton. You guys keep making fun of Ken Paxton suing candy bar companies. Need to get educated. Well, specifically, I think he is a plaintiff's attorney, who is helping bring the economy in the country to its knees by ridiculous lawsuits wherever there are deep pockets. That's his scam.
1: He's also got the sniff of corruption around him all over the place, no matter how he made his living.
0: But this is an interesting kind of spooling out of how politics works. Larry writes, Ken Paxton sued the Biden administration over 100 times over his border and immigration policies. Great stuff. His insane war on fossil fuel. Nice job. And vaccine mandates. I'm with him 100%. Ken Paxton was the best AG in the nation to fight against the stupid stuff that Biden tried to shove down our throats. You guys need to pay attention. How dare you think you know who Texans should vote for over the folks who live here? You are the definition of the swamp, only on radio. Okay, Larry, you got a little over your spurs there, brother. But see, that's the way scammers get by. He's not an idiot. He's a very, very smart guy. And he might actually believe in the things, the positive things you just mentioned he does. And he's an utterly corrupt plaintiff's attorney. Both can be true, brother.
1: Who cheats on his wife all the time, which I'm not sure that matters to anybody or not.
0: But
1: used to matter, even especially in Texas. With that
0: Larry, you don't know us. We don't know you. But the idea that we're the swamp is truly hilarious.
1: Yeah. We'd make more money if we were the swamp. Yeah,
0: but thanks for the note. Anyway, seriously.
1: If you miss a segment, get the podcast. Armstrong and Getty on demand.
3: Armstrong and Getty.
0: Your personal information is valuable and far more accessible than you realize.
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6: From ABC News, I'm Dave Packer. CENTCOM says an attempted breach of the blockade in the Strait of Hormuz was blocked by American ships. Officials saying U.S. forces issued multiple warnings before an aircraft fired Hellfire missiles into its engine room. President Trump demanding Iran reopen the strait, guarantee it won't develop a nuclear weapon, and hand over its highly enriched uranium.
7: There's still no breakthrough deal with Iran, but Secretary Pete Hegseth signaling confidence.
8: Iran may not want to give up their nuclear ambitions, but we believe at the table they can and will over time, given the right set of incentives.
7: Iran insisting its nuclear program isn't part of these current negotiations.
6: ABC's Ian Panel in Jerusalem. In New Jersey, state police shut down direct access to an immigration detention center in Newark on Friday after days of protests, clashing with U.S. Immigration and Customs Enforcement agents, and a group of migrants on a hunger strike inside. New Jersey Governor Mikey Sherrill.
9: We know what ICE has done in other states. We know about the hundreds of injuries caused. We know the fear they've caused in communities across the nation. And we know American citizens have been killed, including a mom who had just dropped her child off at school. I refuse to let that happen in New Jersey.
6: Sherrill setting out designated protest zones, keeping opposing sides at bay, the protests continuing today. After the Supreme Court ruled President Trump's tariffs unconstitutional earlier this year, a federal judge allowed all companies affected to apply for refunds to cover their losses. But now lawyers for the Trump administration are vowing to appeal that decision. Jay Foreman is the CEO and founder of Basic Fun Toys, a Florida toy importer.
10: The president has an opinion on tariffs, thinks they're of value. But when we exercise our legal rights to challenge that policy and the courts rule in our favor, it's time now for the administration to follow the law.
6: You're listening to ABC News.
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6: Five people are confirmed dead, including two children, and more than 40 reported injured in Friday's chain reaction bus crash on I-95 just south of Washington, D.C. The bus didn't slow at a work zone, plowing into six cars. NTSB board member Tom Chapman.
14: It seems fairly clear that if there was any braking, there wasn't much because of the speed and the severity of the collision, but too early yet to know exactly what was happening on board the vehicle.
6: The driver charged with two counts of involuntary manslaughter. In Southern California, a family displaced by the Eaton fire has filed a civil lawsuit alleging they were victims of rent gouging. According to the lawsuit, the plaintiffs allege they were charged more than $10,000 a month for a three-bedroom home. ABC's Annabel Munoz is in Altadena, California.
15: The lawsuit states that despite anti-gouging laws and protections in effect, they were charged almost three times the legal amount for a home in Glassell Park, nearly $15,000, according to the suit. They also say the defendants got a notice from the city attorney's office flagging the listing as potentially in violation of state law weeks into renting it out to the Renicks, but they say they were unlawfully charged rent for nearly 10 months.
6: Most of the musical acts that were slated for the June 24th Freedom 250 Great American State Fair on the National Mall have pulled out after finding out it had political ties to the Trump administration. President Trump today saying he'll fill that time by holding a rally. Dave Packer, ABC News.
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18: The KFQD weather forecast for Anchorage. Our Saturday forecast mostly cloudy. We could see a shower passing through on occasion, highs in the low 50s. Tonight mostly cloudy, lows in the low 40s. Tomorrow more clouds than sun, highs in the upper 50s. Monday mixed sun and clouds, highs near 60. And we could see some 70 degree readings by Tuesday and Wednesday. This is KFQD meteorologist Steve Adamson.

0: Hey y'all, Eli Winders here. I want to talk to you about something that's more important than ever, taking care of the wildlife around us. Our planet is home to some of the most amazing creatures you could ever imagine, from the biggest bears to the smallest birds and everything in between. But here's the truth. 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This message is courtesy of the United States Air Force.
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8: ABC News, I'm Dave Packer. CENTCOM says an attempted breach of the blockade in the Strait of Hormuz was blocked by American ships.
9: CENTCOM saying it disabled another ship trying to breach the U.S. blockade on its way to Iran. Officials saying U.S. forces issued multiple warnings before an aircraft fired a Hellfire missile into its engine room.
8: President Trump demanding that Iran reopen the strait, guarantee it won't develop a nuclear weapon and hand over its highly enriched uranium. But Iran's not budging. In New Jersey, state police shutting down direct access to an immigration detention center in Newark after days of protesters clashing with U.S. Immigration and Customs Enforcement agents and a group of migrants on a hunger strike inside. After the Supreme Court ruled President Trump's tariffs unconstitutional earlier this year, a federal judge allowed all companies affected to apply for refunds to cover their losses. But now, lawyers for the Trump administration are vowing to appeal that decision. This is ABC News.
10: The KFQD weather forecast for Anchorage. Tonight, skies stay mostly cloudy, lows in the low 40s. Sunday, we'll probably manage some sun through clouds, highs in the upper 50s. Monday looking better, mixed sun and clouds, highs around 60, and quite nice Tuesday and Wednesday, warmer with mostly sunny skies, highs both days near 70. This is KFQD meteorologist Steve Adamson.

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0: Welcome back. Marginal legal advice, where I tell you, you have no case. Hello, Sylvia. Yes. Sylvia, you there?
1: Hello?
0: Yes, ma'am. What can I do for you?
1: Yes. My husband died just a month ago, and we don't have any kids. So I want to make a living trust. And I want to know, I was reading about that it can be really expensive. What is the less expensive way to do
0: going
1: it?
0: Going on the internet. You do it on the internet, Sylvia, and it's a few hundred dollars. But let me ask you, your husband died, and is there money? Is there a house? What's going on with your assets?
1: Yeah, we have money on the bank. I already put my sister along with my name. In case I die suddenly or something.
0: Okay, is the money in your name, Sylvia?
1: The money is under my name and my sister now.
0: Okay, it's under your sister and, okay, hold on. Your sister and you.

0: me tell you, this right here is a hunker. This feels like a big cigar. And I got to tell you, the amount of research we've been able to do on the company that makes them, yeah, there's very little out there. Have you had a Cuban seed cigar? No, no, no, not Cuban seed. Cuban Seed Cigar Company. That's where we're at. It's Eat, Drink, Smoke. I'm Tony Katz, and that right there is America's favorite amateur drinker, Fingers Malloy. This was one of our picks for the Indy 500, which was an incredible race. If you did not, you guys, you got to come to Indy and come hang out with us and hang out at the race. Incredible.
1: That was last weekend?
0: Yeah, you know, did you miss it?
1: Yeah. It's playing cornhole.
0: All weekend?
1: All weekend.
0: Even in the rain?
1: It was a cornhole festival.
0: This is Cuban Seed Cigar. This is their Cohiba Grand Pyramid. This is a monster. I believe, if I have it right, this is a 6.5 by 56, which means it's 6.5 inches long. Makes Fingers Malloy laugh. And the ring gauge is a 56. That's the diameter of the cigar or how thick it is around. Again, with the laughter. So a 64 ring gauge would be a full 1 inch around. Now this right here is a pyramid. You might think of it as a bellicoso. And it comes to a tip right here. And so the interesting thing about mouthfeel here is that you get to decide. You get to decide where you're going to cut this thing and how open you're going to make it. The point is that it will taper in, and therefore it will intensify the flavor and intensify the draw. First things first, that's a freaking billy club. You could actually injure small animals with this thing if you hit it.
1: If you were leaving a cigar lounge and you were walking down the street at 2 o'clock in the morning,
0: just minding your own business, as you do,
1: street toughs came up to you, you could wheel this around and cause some injury.
0: Right,
1: what you could do.
0: Some punks, some riffraff were trying to cheese you.
1: Yeah, try to hit on your best girl. See?
0: I would set you up to do just that. Oh, I want to see if you're going to do it. I was hoping.
1: You're not going to get away with my best girl, see? I'm right here, see?
0: This was from a place here in Indiana called Mississinewa Cigar Company. And they're one of two places in Indiana that carry this cigar, this Cuban seed cigar. And it's not, I think, a widely known brand. As a matter of fact, I started searching for people who have looked at the cigar, sold the cigar, very, very little out there. You can go to the Cuban Seed, thecubanseed.com, and get this cigar. This is a Corojo Habano wrapper on this. And according to them, 25-year aged.
1: Wow.
0: I don't know how that is possible. But I'll tell you what. That is an oily wrapper. And even though you can feel the leaf in there, that is smooth. That is oily, working on a touch of suede going on right there on the wrapper. And it's beautiful. The gold band that's on there, single band, just one band, Fingers Malloy. And it is it's a lovely, lovely brown, and you really see the leaf detail in all of it.
1: Yeah. 25-year aged.
0: I don't know how they say they can do that.
1: The year was 2001. Ace of Base topped the charts with We're Ace of Base.
0: And a young Fingers Malloy was saying, give me the kid and play fade.
1: You're not that far off, actually.
0: I don't think I was.
1: But, you know, it's that heft in the hand, it's there. It's got a great hand feel. I may have cut a little bit too much off the cap.
0: Are you? No, I think you're good.
1: Because the draw is a little loose.
0: Really?
1: Yeah. I'm worried.
0: Really?
1: I'm worried that maybe I should have. You know what I like to say? Measure once and cut twice. So I think I cut a little bit too much of this off. But the flavor profile so far for me, there was a hint of pepper right at the light. And that went away. And now I'm just getting, I would say, wood and not much else. But I just lit this 4 minutes ago.
0: No, I think you're absolutely right. On the wood, that's not a pepper hit at first for me. It is the wood. It is a cedar, and it's front to back on the tongue. Well, that's very nice.
1: Yeah.
0: I happen to love that flavor, so that is very nice right there. This is, as I said, just two places that I know of in Indiana, and they've got a whole shop on their site where you can buy all of their cigars, and they have got a lot of cigars. I mean, this is a huge, huge number. It's page after page after page of cigars that they make. There's a great story in this, which is to say that just because you don't find it in your normal places doesn't mean you can't find something you like. And there are people doing very unique things that is worth trying. It's like when you're in Tampa Bay, of course, you should go to the cathedral and you should go to J.C. Newman and take the tour for sure. Oh, you should go to El Rollo and take the tour and do these things. But you should also walk down Ybor City and find some of the unique shops where they're rolling and try it and do these things. And some people have turned this into something larger, something more unique, and give it a go. You want to take the cigar like any cigar and break it up into thirds. First third, second third, and final third. Right? That's how you want to look at the cigar. And then what did you eat today? What did you drink today? The weather. We had a ton of rain. We've had sunshine, rain, sunshine. It's been a weird thing in Indianapolis, Indiana. Pick one. Go with it for at least a week.
1: Yeah, you're very fortunate that they got the race in on Sunday. I know you did the pre-race coverage. And at one point in the morning, it felt like that maybe they were going to get some significant rain, but apparently that didn't happen.
0: No, it did not happen, because for the Indy 500, if there's any rain, you got to stop. You have to dry the track, and that takes an hour. It's a 2.5-mile oval that this thing is. So it takes a fair amount of time, but the rain didn't come until really just moments after the race was over. That's when the deluge happened. It very lucky, and if you didn't see it, go back and watch it, the whole thing. It's fantastic, and come out to Indianapolis and watch the race with us. You're going to break the cigar into thirds. You're going to write down your flavors of the cigar, right? What kind of things you're getting out of it. When you try the cigar a month from now, 6 months from now, whatever it is, you'll do it again and compare your notes. Get an idea of through line. I love doing that. That's what we use the show for. Use your notebook to do that. What is it that you're getting out of the cigar? This is Cuban Seed Cigar, thecubanseed.com. And this is their a Grand Pyramid is what we're smoking right here. I think you're right on the draw. It's a little loose on the draw.
1: Yeah.
0: Now, I've had some of the other ones. Didn't have that, but I think on this one you're accurate.
1: Yeah, I'm hoping that, I don't know. I don't know if it's going to get any tighter. Did you cut yours after I cut mine?
0: Yes.
1: Okay, so you got a little bit of a warning from... A little bit of a heads up from my.
0: No, I didn't pay any attention to what you said.
1: Oh, good for you.
0: I didn't even notice you were here. Like the woody. I like that quite a bit. I could work with that for sure. But you would think with anything that would be Habano wrapper, there should be a spice. And my spice is coming now partially back of tongue, left side of tongue is a bit of a leathery spice. Which
1: yeah.
0: I also love.
1: It, for me, right at the light, there was almost like a white pepper, and I mean within 30 seconds it was gone. So, and now it's just wood at this point. And like I said, now we're maybe 8-9 minutes into the cigar. So
0: we've got a lot of cigar to go. 6.5 by 56. The big stick. 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A lot to get to. Glad you guys are here. 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

0: It's a bad day for Fingers Malone.
1: Ends in Y.
0: That's because he has very bad luck.
1: It ends in a Y.
0: It's Eat, Drink, Smoke. I'm Tony Katz, and that is Mush. Fingers Malloy right there.
1: Mush
0: from A Bronx Tale.
1: Hi, is that a TV show?
0: Yes, it's a TV show starring a young Troy McClure.
1: Oh, I remember him with such self-help videos as Get Confident, Stupid, and Smoke Your Way Thin.
0: You're fantastic. let us discuss your favorite place, Las Vegas, which has turned into a huge dump. You can't afford to be there. You're paying all the resort fees for absolutely nothing. You want a bottle of water, $82.40. And now, all of the remaining MGM Resort Casino buffets will close in 2027.
1: I give up. I'm done.
0: Yeah.
1: They have taken everything away from the middle class type gambler. Everything that made you go to Las Vegas for a weekend, you could have a low budget and still feel like a big shot.
0: Right.
1: And they've completely ripped that away from people.
0: So I'm telling you right now, according to this list from casino.org, there are four buffets now in existence on the Strip. Are you ready?
1: Yes.
0: The Bacchanal Buffet at Caesar's Palace, never been. Yes. The Circus Buffet at Circus, never been. The Signature Seafood Buffet at Resorts World, never been. And the Buffet at Wynn, never been.
1: So some of those buffets, I believe the Wynn and the Caesar's Buffet can be over $100 because...
0: No.
1: Oh,
0: look it up. Look it up right now. Let's say I want to say to you, Fingers Malloy, we're hopping in the private jet. When I say the private jet, I mean Southwest Airlines. And when we're heading to Vegas, one day, 24 hours, not even getting a room, no sleep. We're going to gamble. We're going to eat at a buffet. We're going to wear powder blue tuxes with velvet bow ties. It's going to be amazing. And we're going to go, which one did you look up?
1: The Caesar's Buffet. What was the name of that again?
0: That was the Bacchanal Buffet at Caesar's Palace.
1: So, for brunch.
0: We're going to go for brunch.
1: From Friday through Sunday, it is $87 per person. Dinner is $87 per person. But dinner Friday through Sunday is $92 per person.
0: All right. I'm going to say something to you right now. It's not a bad deal at all.
1: Oh, really?
0: It's not a bad deal at all.
1: Well, they'll have, I'm sure,
0: think they'll have eggs on it? You can get an omelet?
1: Probably. So the seafood, people love... When they can go to a buffet and get high-quality seafood.
0: Sounds terrible.
1: They got snow crab legs, king crab, oysters.
0: No? All three, no.
1: You don't like all oysters? Three.
0: No, not anymore.
1: Something happened?
0: No, nothing happened.
1: It's just us.
0: No, if it had happened, I would have told you. I would have been like, and here's the... I've only been sick from food twice in my life, and both times was KFC. That's a true story.
1: I never get my seafood at KFC.
0: Boy.
1: That was your first mistake. Your first mistake right there.
0: Oh, God, I walked into it. I walked right in. I opened the door like it was saloon doors and said, hello, Frisco. And he came back with that. First time was Boy Scout camp. That's a true story. Threw up in the tent. In the tent. And then you asked me, you went hunting for KFC, did you? I don't know what happened. And the second time, I don't recall. I would say it's in the last, 15 years.
1: Mm. So, I had a friend that was getting married. And his bachelor party was on a Saturday.
0: And the wedding was Sunday?
1: I was the best man in the wedding.
0: Was the wedding the next day?
1: No, it was the following weekend. So, Friday...
0: Right.
1: He and I went out, just the two of us, pre-bachelor party.
0: Right.
1: And we went to Hooters. And I don't want to get into the specifics, but one of the gags is they have a raw oyster for a person to eat. And he ate the raw oyster. We had to cancel his bachelor party because he got food poisoning. And the other guys in the group, you know, I got the keg. We were going to play poker, the whole nine yards. And like, we could still do that. I was like, listen, I barely know you people.
0: Wait,
1: we're not picking up the keg. What are we doing here?
0: So nobody did anything?
1: No, we didn't do anything. His bachelor party consisted of going to Hooters the day before the bachelor party, getting sick. He didn't get out of bed till Sunday night. That's how bad it was.
0: Oh, I would have still had the bachelor party.
1: Really?
0: Oh, yeah, absolutely.
1: Taking pictures.
0: Absolutely.
1: Got the cake.
0: Oh, 100%. Wait, you had a cake at a bachelor party?
1: Everybody has a cake at a bachelor party.
0: Well, I never had a bachelor party, so I don't know.
1: You didn't have a cake at your bachelor party?
0: I didn't have a bachelor party.
1: You didn't have a bachelor party?
0: I didn't have a bachelor party. I didn't think to organize one. No one organized one for me. I didn't have a bachelor party.
1: Tony.
0: You want to do it now?
1: We can if you want.
0: We put together a bachelor party.
1: My bachelor party, you know, when I married Agnes.
0: Oh. Yeah. And then had the kids, Agnes the second and Agnes the Agnes Jr.
1: Yes.
0: And Agnes the third.
1: Yes. I had a bachelor party that consisted of, we had golf in the morning.
0: Mm-hmm.
1: Then we went back to my house where the keg was there and barbecue and novelty cake.
0: Oh.
1: The novelty cake.
0: Really?
1: Yeah. Yeah. It was raining cliches that day. And then we went bar hopping. Bar hopping.
0: You.
1: And nowhere else.
0: I don't think I missed out on anything by not having the bachelor party.
1: You missed out on the novelty cake.
0: What do you mean I missed out on the
1: novelty cake? The novelty cake.
0: I don't think I did. The more I think about it, unless it was going to look like a middle-aged Rue McClanahan, I did not miss out on anything.
1: It's a novelty cake. Of course it looked like a middle-aged Rue McClanahan.
0: The Golden Girls were golden indeed. I don't do people still do bachelor parties like that? Do they still do?
1: I don't even know if they get married anymore.
0: They do. I'm told tale that there are still weddings happening.
1: Rumor has it.
0: Yeah. But I don't know if they do that anymore.
1: I don't think they do because, you know, let's face it. We've talked about this on the show quite a bit. Younger people just aren't drinking. And that seems to be the glue that holds the whole bachelor party together.
0: I will tell you, while I didn't have my own bachelor party, I was once at a bachelor party and saw what one of the people at the bachelor party was going to do.
1: Oh, no.
0: And I said, I'm going to go now. Left the bachelor party. Like an hour in, I was like, I'm done with all of this. Please, I'm never going to shake your hand. Oh, my gosh.
1: So I take it if you were to share this story, it would not be FCC compliant.
0: If I would share this story, I would be sued if I shared what I saw at said party. It would not work out. It would not work out well for anyone.
1: Better experience knowing that was going to happen or KFC in the Boy Scout tent.
0: Oh, I'll take KFC all day. Keep it here. See, drink, smoke.
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8: ABC News, I'm Dave Packer. An emotional reunion in Laos where we've learned now four of the six remaining miners trapped in a cave were able to get out by themselves today. Josh Richardson, part of the rescue crew.
9: I was literally about to head into the cave myself when all of a sudden we heard all these cheers and spun around and four very muddy miners just suddenly emerged out of the cave on their own.
8: Two other men still trapped inside. A judge is looking into the settlement against the IRS that would funnel taxpayer money into President Trump's $1.8 billion anti-weaponization fund, which another judge temporarily blocked. The majority of musicians slated for the Trump-backed event celebrating America's 250th now pulling out. The president saying he'll now hold a rally on Wednesday on the National Mall to replace those planned concerts. In Newark, New Jersey, demonstrations outside an ICE detainment center continued today, hours after state police officers clashed with protesters. This is ABC News.
10: The KFQD weather forecast for Anchorage. Tonight, skies stay mostly cloudy, lows in the low 40s. Sunday, we'll probably manage some sun through clouds, highs in the upper 50s. Monday, looking better, mixed sun and clouds, highs around 60. And quite nice Tuesday and Wednesday, warmer with mostly sunny skies, highs both days near 70. This is KFQD meteorologist Steve Adamson.
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2: Another sonic boom was heard overhead, this one in New England. It's the second time Americans reported hearing a loud boom in just days.
3: The U.S. Geological Survey now saying this was a sonic boom, possibly caused by a suspected meteor that may have exploded high above the Massachusetts coast. It comes just days after another mysterious boom shook parts of South Carolina. Officials said that sound was also consistent with a sonic boom, not an earthquake.
2: ABC's Olivia Rubin. An update on the American missionary doctor that was treating people in Central Africa before he was diagnosed with Ebola.
4: A colleague says that the infected American doctor, Peter Stafford, is, quote, doing really well, but remains weak as he undergoes treatment in Berlin. U.S. officials now setting up a special medical facility at a base in central Kenya, which would be used to potentially care for Americans who are at high risk of exposure to the virus. But a Kenyan judge is putting that on hold for now. All of this is unfolding as the U.S. prepares to host the World Cup in less than 2 weeks.
2: ABC's Marcus Moore. The lead prosecutor and former FBI Director James Comey's seashell case is withdrawn from the case. Matthew Petracca was the lone prosecutor assigned to the case when it was unsealed late last month. It stems from Comey's social media post depicting seashells, with the Justice Department claiming that amounted to a threat against President Trump. Comey's attorneys intend to push to have the case dismissed before it can go to trial. The DOJ didn't include any explanation for the move in the high-profile case. Dave Packer, ABC News.
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0: One of the hardest things to do when preparing for the show and grabbing a bourbon or a rye for you is that sometimes you're in a local liquor store and you want to try something, you want to bring it to the show, but it's a barrel pick. And if it's a barrel pick, it's sometimes very different than what the masses of us can get. But sometimes that's the way it works. It's Eat, Drink, Smoke. I'm Tony Katz, and that right there is America's favorite amateur drinker, Fingers Malloy. What?
1: Tony is being very kind right now.
0: Why?
1: Because I made an old man mistake.
0: An old man mistake?
1: When I purchase this bottle, I always look for something that is available to the masses.
0: Right.
1: Available to the masses.
0: Right.
1: And as I left, I found out something different about this bottle, but I'm still excited to try it.
0: What did you find out different?
1: That this particular bottle. What's the name of it, Tony?
0: Cody Road. This is the Cody Road Single Barrel Rye, is what this is right here. 95% rye, 5% malted barley, coming in at, now this one is 96 proof, correct? Or is this 92? This is the 92 proof. And that's what made it,
1: yes.
0: It was like, hey, some of them are different. So normally it comes in, no, I take it back. They're all 92 proof.
1: Oh, okay.
0: So this is 92 proof. No applause from Fingers. Well, I thought maybe it was a little bit different because it was a barrel pick from a local liquor store. There's a lot of those. And they pride themselves on it. It's something special and unique, and I appreciate that. It's the liquor store doing what they can to compete in a world that's very, very difficult to compete in. Right? How do you have something different? How do you create something different than what other liquor stores have, all the product that's on the shelf, and more stuff seemingly constantly? This is batch 6023.
1: Is it? It has to be, right? That's not a one at the end of it, is it?
0: Nah, it's like somebody just wrote a little doodle.
1: Okay.
0: You think this is batch 6231? Nah, it doesn't even look like a one. It looks like a little doodle.
1: 60,231. Yeah, I look back. Like, there's no way.
0: But I do like a good rye. And this comes out of Iowa, the Mississippi River Distilling Company, is who does this right here. So we poured this out. Right? Let me just put that right. Like,
1: there you right. go. That's
0: there?
1: It right there.
0: Okay, I'll put it right there.
1: That
0: sounds good. And it's a little bit golden pale. Right? It's almost got the coloring of an IPA. Which does not make me happy whatsoever. It does not. And there is no viscosity here. It is not sticking to the glass at all. What? I'm being honest.
1: You are being honest.
0: It might be delicious.
1: It may be delicious. It
0: could very well be lovely.
1: Okay.
0: I am not knocking your pick. This could be the best bourbon we've had all year. This could be it, Fingers.
1: I can't do this.
0: Actually, the nose is pretty good. Remember, this is a rye. This is not a bourbon, right? So a bourbon would be 51% corn. This has to be at least 51% rye, and this is 95% rye. So this should have a serious bit of spice to it.
1: But here's the thing. You have to really get your nose in there.
0: Yeah, but it's pretty.
1: So
0: no ethanol whatsoever. It's a little fruity.
1: Is it a little orchard?
0: Yeah. Yeah, but there's also something happening underneath. There's almost like a cake thing happening underneath. Like a banana
1: vanilla,
0: bread.
1: Vanilla?
0: Cake? It's vanilla. I think a banana bread underneath.
1: Huh.
0: And then...
1: Not a lot of rye spice.
0: No, not at all. Not at all. Yeah, I think you have to dig for any little bit of spice a little bit. But it's a lovely nose. You got to get your nose in there, but it's a lovely nose. But you know what, Fingers Malloy? We've done enough mocking your choices today. Mocking your choices and your old man issues.
1: We could go mock a lot of my choices over the years.
0: Are you ready for this?
1: I've been ready for this for years.
0: He is doing what is known as the Kentucky Chew, moving the juice around the palate, getting a feel for the juice. I'm a believer in the two sips. First sip to set the taste buds. The second sip to really get an idea of the flavors and where you're at. Fingers? What say you? Oh, he's going back in, ladies and gentlemen. He is doing a... That's a big sip. That was a man sip. That was, I'm getting too old for this kind of sip. What is going on with you? I don't know what your face is doing. It's not that you look sad.
1: So here's what's interesting. Work with me on this.
0: I'll work with you on this, boo.
1: It's got a little Tennessee whiskey mixed with rye.
0: It's got a little bit of a Jack thing going?
1: It's got that banana that you would get from a Tennessee, like a Jack. The rye spice is there. There is maybe a little bit of baking spice, too. It's got some pepper on the finish. It's not, to me, what you would expect from a rye. I don't know if it would be something that you would consider a traditional rye drinker would be like, oh, that's my rye. But it's really nice.
0: All right, I'm going in. I'm going in the Cody Road, CODYROAD. This is the single barrel rye out of LeClaire, Iowa. Love you, Iowa. Here we go.
1: He's going in, ladies and gentlemen, and he's doing what we like to call Saginaw Swish, Memphis Munch, Chattanooga Chomp. Now he's going in for the second sip.
0: Yeah, I do too.
1: That's what he does. He's going back in for a second sip. And what do you think, Tony?
0: Well, that's pretty good. That's pretty good. Fruitier than I would have thought. Much. I can see where you're getting the banana thing from. And that spice is easy. Lays over the full tongue, gets a little bit into the cheek. No burn. Maybe there's a slight heat upper chest. Oh, that's fine. I think a cube is going to absolutely destroy this. I think a cube is going to wreck this into a giant watery mess. But neat? That is better than I thought it would be. See? You see, huh?
1: Look at you being a glass half full kind of guy.
0: Is this in your liquor cabinet, Fingers Malloy, the Cody Road Single Barrel Rye for $49.95?
1: Not
0: mine either. It is better than I thought it would be, though.
1: Yeah. I would have been really happy at $30 a bottle.
0: Yeah, the issue here is that it is thin.
1: Yeah.
0: Right? It does get into a little bit of the cheek, but it hits thin. There the finish then gets to a little bit of that bitter, and it gets there too quickly. Not enough of that orchard is lingering. That banana that you're talking about.
1: Are you getting any pepper on the finish? Like a peppery finish? Maybe one man's bitter is another man's pepper. No.
0: I still see how long I can keep that up. Not bad. Not bad, but not $49.95.
1: No.
0: Not $49.95. That's the problem there. But... yeah, better than I thought, Cody Road. Solid. Keep it here. It's Eat, Drink, Smoke.
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10: ABC News, I'm Dave Packer. We've learned this weekend that five Americans, including U.S. troops, were injured in an Iranian missile attack on a U.S. base in Kuwait Wednesday. We're told they've since returned to duty. In Laos, four of the six remaining miners trapped in a flooded cave are now out. Josh Richardson, part of the rescue team.
11: I was literally about to head into the cave myself when all of a sudden we heard all these cheers and spun around and four very muddy miners just suddenly emerged out of the cave on their own.
10: The two other men still trapped inside. Officials announcing the bodies of nine missing individuals have been found at the site of a blast and ruptured chemical tank at a paper mill in Washington State. The driver in Friday's deadly chain reaction bus crash along I-95 just south of Washington, D.C., has been charged with two counts of involuntary manslaughter. And Southern Command says a U.S. airstrike on an alleged drug smuggling boat in the Eastern Pacific has killed three men. That happened today. This is ABC News.
12: The KFQD weather forecast for Anchorage. Tonight, skies stay mostly cloudy, lows in the low 40s. Sunday, we'll probably manage some sun through clouds, highs in the upper 50s. Monday, looking better, mixed sun and clouds, highs around 60. And quite nice Tuesday and Wednesday, warmer with mostly sunny skies, highs both days near 70. This is KFQD meteorologist Steve Adamson.
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0: Agnes Jr. and Agnes the Third.
1: That's right. All of the mailboxes look the same, same color, and they're very strict about that. You can't get crazy and have like a rooster mailbox or something like that. And the other thing too is we have an older gentleman in the neighborhood who likes to walk around and monitor such things.
0: Have you met such older gentlemen?
1: This older gentleman.
0: Oh, happy day. By the way, is the older gentleman you?
1: No, it's not okay. Me. Like, I give a crap. Yes, that's what I like to do. I like to walk around the neighborhood. If anybody knows me, they know I would walk around the neighborhood and just like to start talking to strangers.
0: With a safety vest and a clipboard? And a ruler?
1: This guy walks around the neighborhood with his grabber.
0: He's got a grabber, doesn't
1: he? Yeah, the little grabber that you don't have to bend over to pick up trash.
0: Sure.
1: And
0: I was thinking of getting you that for Christmas.
1: I have four. Having said that, he has come up to me a few times and started the conversation with, you know, you really shouldn't park any cars in the road. That was the, hi, he said, hi, I'm Bob. And, you know, notice you really shouldn't be parking any cars in the road because they may get hit. I was like, well, that's the risk I'm willing to take, I guess.
0: Is that what you said?
1: Yes. I've had three conversations with him.
0: Hold on.
1: And mind you, I don't park in the road hardly at all. But as you know, we've had construction going on at the house. We're finishing the basement, and sometimes these things happen where for a couple of hours I have a car parked in front of my home, just like everybody else in the neighborhood. But apparently in my area of the neighborhood, it creates a little bit of a bottleneck in traffic.
0: So when you said to him, that's a risk I'm willing to take, which is a great answer, what did he say?
1: I'm just saying I'm concerned that you know, I don't want to see anyone hit your car.
0: And then he walked away.
1: Oh, no. Then he sat there and talked my ear off about other things in the neighborhood. And
0: I wouldn't have given anything to see this guy.
1: My soul almost completely left my body.
0: Right.
1: It's happened three times. One time I was out, there was some emissions part that I had to replace on my car. So I was in the driveway, the hood up. And then all of a sudden I heard a clippity-clop coming up the neighborhood. I'm like, oh, this is Bob. I bet this is Bob. He's like, working on your car?
0: Did you say no?
1: I wanted to. It's like, no, just taking a nap.
0: Not a car. Time machine.
1: You woke me up. I was in mid-slumber. And then the car thing again. And it's just like, he walks, and he's one of these guys, and I take it it's not like this in your neighborhood, who he knows everyone's issue in the neighborhood because he walks around and talks to everybody.
0: Right.
1: So this person's got a little mildew on his siding that needs to be taken care of, and this person over here
0: got the gout.
1: Are you spying on? Do you have microphones in the driveway?
0: Got the gout.
1: So I am absolutely...
0: But he's not with the HOA. He's
1: just
0: a busybody.
1: He is with the HOA.
0: Oh.
1: Yes. So it's one of those things where it's like, okay, you want to tell the guy to bug off, but then also you don't want all of these nuisance letters about, you know, oh, your grass last week was... 4.5 inches, and it needs to only be 4.
0: So you live in fear of the HOA guy?
1: I'm not in fear. I just want to be left alone. That's all. Just want to be left alone, Tony. I'm not scared.
0: Every car in the street, but sideways.
1: I actually told Agnes that. I said, you know what? I should take all of the cars and park them the wrong way on the wrong side of the street just to see what happens.
0: I'll do it. I will do it. I will bring a cadre of people over.
1: It's always...
0: Oh, my God. He is pained. He is pained to do this.
1: No, here's the deal. You want the neighborhood to be nice.
0: Right.
1: An HOA, in theory, sounds wonderful, but in practice is terrible. You want the neighborhood to be nice. You would hope that people in the neighborhood would want to take care of the homes, want to take care of their yards. And so it's like, oh, yeah, that's great. We'll have an association, and there'll be some standards. But then you give someone that much power, and a grabber. And next thing you know, it goes right to their head, and they're going around talking to neighbors about parking in a city street.
0: Struggle's real. You know what I would do?
1: What would you do, Tony?
0: 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You had the sirloins the other day. You had the sirloins and?
1: It was magnificent.
0: Magnificent.
1: Did the whole sear in the cast iron skillet. Wonderful. Medium rare. 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
0: Absolutely perfect. 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Perfect. 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
6: From ABC News, I'm Dave Packer. The driver in Friday's deadly bus crash just south of Washington, D.C., has been charged with two counts of involuntary manslaughter. That driver, 48-year-old Jing S. Dong from New York City. NTSB board member Tom Chapman was asked if the driver might not have understood the road signs or warnings.
7: We are still assessing the driver's language proficiency, and we don't have enough information at this point to have drawn any conclusions there. That's something we're looking at, but we've not drawn a conclusion independently as a result of our investigation.
6: Five people are confirmed dead, including two children, and more than 40 reported injured. The federal judge overseeing President Trump's lawsuit against the IRS considering reopening the case over the terms of its settlement. ABC's Selena Wang.
8: Judge Kathleen Williams ordering Trump to respond to, quote, grievous allegations that his settlement was, quote, premised on deception. Now, remember that President Trump dropped this lawsuit in exchange for the creation of what's called this anti-weaponization fund. That's $1.8 billion in taxpayer money to be given away to Trump allies who claim they were unfairly treated by the Biden Justice Department.
3: Democrats call it a slush fund. President Trump weighing a final decision about an agreement with Iran.
9: There's still no breakthrough deal with Iran, but Secretary Pete Hegseth signaling confidence.
10: Iran may not want to give up their nuclear ambitions, but we believe at the table they can and will over time, given the right set of incentives.
9: Iran insisting its nuclear program isn't part of these current negotiations.
3: ABC's Ian Pennell, meanwhile, CENTCOM saying it disabled another ship trying to breach the U.S. blockade in the Strait of Hormuz on its way to Iran. A manhunt in Carroll County, Virginia, for a suspect accused of shooting two sheriff's deputies. One died. Police say the deputies were shot as they conducted a welfare check and are now searching for Michael Puckett, who they say is considered armed and extremely dangerous. You're listening to ABC News.
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3: In Laos, four of the six miners trapped in a flooded cave are now out and in good health. Josh Richardson said water pumps lowered the water in the caves enough for the men to crawl and sometimes swim out of those caves.
13: We were just about to turn the pumps off when they emerged on their own. So obviously the water level was dropped low enough that they decided to do a bit of a roof sniff and squeeze their way out through the water. And we didn't even know they were on their way.
3: Two men remain inside. Southern Command says a U.S. airstrike on an alleged drug smuggling boat in the eastern Pacific killed three men Saturday. A sonic sound heard over a large part of New England Saturday afternoon. It was like thunder, but different. Many Bostonians reported hearing the barrier-breaking boom. Reporter Ariel Mitropoulos with ABC affiliate WCVB spoke to someone who might know what this was.
14: Dr. John Ebel from the Wesson Observatory believes that this was a meteor breaking through the lower part of the atmosphere.
15: This was probably a piece of space rock.
14: Most of the tools at the Wesson Observatory that monitor earthquakes didn't pick up anything related to this, but one of their instruments did pick up the loud boom sound that we heard.
15: If it's like half a mile across, it would be like the rock that wiped out the dinosaurs about 65 million years ago.
14: He says it's not unusual for space rocks to make it through the atmosphere, but they usually burn up. This meteor still made it through, which is why so many of us heard it.
3: And it comes just days after another mysterious boom shook parts of South Carolina. Dave Packer, ABC News.
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21: This episode is dedicated to the men and women of our armed forces and first responders. Whether you are currently serving or have served in the past, you are appreciated. It is because of your courage and sacrifice that we enjoy the freedoms and liberties we hold dear. And I, for one, appreciate every single one of you for protecting what many of us take for granted. So thank you. Antarctica may not be the place most people associate with ancient history, but this remarkable continent still holds many secrets. This virtually uninhabited, ice-covered landmass seems to offer little evidence of once being home to ancient civilizations. However, we do not know what's hidden beneath the thick ice. Or do we? Why did the Nazis launch an expensive expedition to the South Pole in 1938? Could there be an ancient lost city under the ice of the Antarctic? What are the mysterious high-energy particles detected coming up from under the ice? And what did a group of researchers come across that they to this day can't explain in simple scientific terms? And what of the numerous phantoms and specters claimed to have been seen on the ice and in the waters of the Antarctic? And what about the ice that's bleeding? I'm Darren Marlar, and this is Weird Darkness. Welcome, Weirdos. I'm Darren Marlar, and this is Weird Darkness Radio, where every week you'll find stories of the paranormal, supernatural, legends, lore, the strange and bizarre, crime, conspiracy, mysterious, macabre, unsolved, and unexplained. Coming up this hour, we travel to the Antarctic, onto it, over it, and under it, and find some strange and often terrifying things during our trip. If you're new here, welcome to the show. And if you're already a member of this weirdo family, please take a moment and invite someone else to listen in with you. 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

many scientists who have witnessed something unusual while being at Antarctica are reluctant to share their stories. And those who admit not everything is as it seems on this remote outpost often wish to remain anonymous. What the scientists witnessed is truly amazing, but what was it, really? As the hours passed, the researchers became convinced that they were confronted face to face with a phenomenon of non-human origin. They felt as if they were being spied upon by an intelligent force that for some reason desired to remain anonymous, and whose next move was utterly unforeseeable. The scientists later explained that they were under the impression as if an alien craft had always been there, watching them right from the start. The unknown vehicles appeared almost as if they were part of the sky itself. At the beginning of January 1956, a group of Chilean scientists arrived by helicopter to Robertson Island in the Weddell Sea, Antarctica. Their mission was to study geology, fauna, and other features of the region. Due to bad weather and a raging storm, they lost all radio communication and contact with the outside world. However, they were not particularly worried because they knew a helicopter would return and pick them up on January 20th. During their stay in Antarctica, they experienced something very unusual. The nature of the sighting forced them to remain anonymous, and the witnesses are therefore referred to by the substitute names of Dr. Tagel and Professor Barrows. On January 8th, Dr. Tagel, who had the habit of studying anything of meteorological interest in the heavens, suddenly spotted two objects that did not belong in the night sky. He quickly went and woke up Professor Barrows. Together, late at night, they observed two metallic cigar-shaped objects hovering in the night sky. The UFOs were perfectly still and completely silent. Some hours later, at 7 a.m., Dr. Tagel and Professor Barrows were joined by the other members of the party. Now, all of the scientists were watching these two hovering craft. In the Flying Saucer Review, Volume 14, Number 2, Gordon Creighton, the late magazine's editor, published a detailed article featuring the Chilean scientists' remarkable story. At about 9 a.m., Object Number 1, the nearest to the zenith, suddenly assumed a horizontal posture and shot away like a flash toward the west. It had now lost its metallic brightness and had taken on the whole gamut of visible colors of the spectrum from infrared to ultraviolet. Without slowing down, it performed an incredible acute angle change of direction, shot off across another section of the sky, and then did another sharp turn as before. These vertiginous maneuvers, the zigzagging, abrupt stopping, instantaneous accelerating, went on for some time right overhead, the object always following tangential trajectories with respect to the Earth, and all in the most absolute silence. The demonstration lasted about 5 minutes. Then the object returned and took up position beside its companion in almost the same area of the sky as before. But now it was the turn of number two to show its paces and do a weird zigzagging dance. Shooting off towards the east, it performed a series of 10 disjointed bursts of flight, broken by brusque changes of direction, and marked by the same color changes when accelerating or stopping, and so on. After about 3 minutes of this, object number two returned and took up its station near its companion and reassumed its original solid and metallic appearance. The scientists had with them two Geiger-Miller counters of high sensitivity, one of the auditory and the other of the flash type. When the two objects had finished their dance and reassumed their stations in the sky, someone discovered that the flash-type Geiger counter now showed that radioactivity around them had increased, as had the anxiety felt by the four men, as may be imagined. Although they had no telescopic lens, they did, however, have cameras with them, and they took numerous photographs of the objects, both in color and black and white. What later happened to these photographs is unknown. Professor Barrows felt no fear that he or his colleagues were in danger of being attacked by these unknown objects, but he admitted that, with his severely rational scientific mentality,
He found the idea of being confronted with such a phenomenon from beyond the realms of any known earthly science was anything but soothing. As the hours passed, the conviction was born in all four men that they were face to face with a phenomenon of non-human origin, that they were being spied upon by intelligence that for some reason or other desired to remain anonymous, and whose next moves were utterly unforeseeable. We'll continue with our story of strangeness in the Antarctic when Weird Darkness returns.

0: Alaska license.
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I'm Darren Marlar. 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Professor Barros and his colleagues, they didn't feel they were in danger, but they definitely felt that they were being spied on by an incredibly intelligent, non-human group of entities. What the four scientists experienced while staying at Antarctica is highly unusual. According to those who study the UFO subject, in most cases the extraterrestrial craft can only be observed for some minutes or hours at best. Yet in this case, the two unidentified flying objects disclosed their presence and demonstrated their technological superiority for 2 days. On the second day, at about 11 p.m., the Antarctic blizzard, a wind capable of reaching velocities of 300 kilometers per hour, began to get into its stride, and the sky clouded over. At about 2 a.m., at the height of the storm, the scientists were able to establish that radioactivity had dropped. The two UFOs were now gone. The extraordinary tension reigning among the scientists had suddenly dropped too. According to their testimony, even before they were able to prove it visually, the party was certain that the objects had gone. The next day, they could confirm that the radioactivity level was back to normal. When the storm cleared, they could see with their own eyes the unknown flying craft were no longer there. On January 20th, the helicopter picked up the party. Though they did not report their experience officially, for fear of ridicule, they did decide to tell one man, a high-ranking officer in the Chilean army, who heard their story calmly, without surprise. This officer knew of many sightings of UFOs, registered in almost all the expeditions to Antarctica, but he had never heard of one that lasted so long and was so precise in all its details as this. There are many conspiracy theories regarding Antarctica. Some researchers and authors have suggested that this cold and dry continent was once home to an ancient lost civilization. Others maintain flying saucers were secret Nazi weapons launched from an underground base in Antarctica, and yet another theory indicates Antarctica is a UFO outpost for extraterrestrial craft. Whatever might be true, one thing can be said with certainty. Over the years, there have been and still is a high concentration of reported UFO sightings over Antarctica. But let's move away from the skies over Antarctica and to the layers beneath. Is it possible that a remnant of a highly advanced civilization still remain in warmer underground caverns of Antarctica? Why did the Nazis launch an expensive expedition to the South Pole in 1938? What shocking discovery did the British soldier make when they found the entrance to an ice cave? Have Antarctic scientists discovered an inhabited lost city under the ice? According to the teachings of conventional science, Antarctica has been embedded for millions of years under ice layers that are more than a mile thick. However, modern as well as old discoveries give us several reasons to question this theory. If Antarctica had been covered under ice for millions of years, how could American scientists fish up from the bed of the Antarctic oceans specimens which show that in recent times the rivers of Antarctic had borne down to the sea the alluvial products of an ice-free area? Officially, Antarctica was discovered first in 1820. At the time, the entire continent was already covered with ice. Yet thousands of years old maps prove an ancient unknown civilization did visit an ice-free Antarctica much earlier. Cartographers have long been baffled by the astounding map of Admiral Peary Rice. It was made at Constantinople in 1513 AD and discovered in 1929. The map shows what Antarctica looks like without ice, a condition which has not occurred for thousands of years. Peary Rice cannot be credited for the original cartography of this map.
he could not have obtained the necessary information from contemporary explorers because in his time, no one knew about the existence of Antarctica. Fury Rice's map was a compilation of various considerably older maps. According to Professor Charles H. Hapgood, who researched the subject of ancient maps and an ice-free Antarctica in the near past, the maps used by Admiral Rice were in fact based on even older sources. The maps had been drawn by an unknown and highly advanced civilization that used superior navigation instruments. The map of Orontius Phineas Philippe Bausch and Haji Ahmed also show an ice-free Antarctica. All of the maps were created with help of very ancient source maps. In addition, all of the mentioned map makers acknowledged that their information came from ancient maps, probably going back to about 4000 BC. The idea that an ice-free Antarctica was inhabited by an unknown advanced civilization only 6,000 years ago has fascinated many people. One of them was Adolf Hitler. Hitler and the Nazis strongly suspected that Antarctica was once home to a lost Atlantean civilization. In 1938, Hitler launched an expensive expedition to the South Pole. At the same time, Germany was also busy with all the military preparations for launching World War II, and it is astounding that Hitler would find it necessary to explore and lay claim to a cold, frozen continent halfway around the world with no apparent military significance. What were Hitler's motives? Why was Antarctica so important to him? According to the somewhat controversial Omega file, beginning in 1938, the Nazis commenced to send numerous exploratory missions to the Queen Maud region of Antarctica. A steady stream of expeditions were reportedly sent out from, at the time, white supremacist South Africa. Over 230,000 square miles of the frozen continent were mapped from the air, and the Germans discovered vast regions that were surprisingly free of ice, as well as warm water lakes and cave inlets. One vast ice cave within the glacier was reportedly found to extend 30 miles to a large, hot water geothermal lake deep below. Various scientific teams were moved into the area, including hunters, trappers, collectors and zoologists, botanists, agriculturalists, plant specialists, mycologists, parasitologists, marine biologists, ornithologists, and many others. As soon as the Nazis reached Antarctica, they dropped hundreds of swastika-adorned flags all over Queen Maud Land to establish their claim over the area. Queen Maud Land is part of what used to be called New Schwabenland, New Swabia Land. It was a title given by the Germans under Captain Ritzker, who claimed the region for the Nazis flying two Dornier Wall or Whale floatplanes from the survey vessel Schwabenland. Some older atlases still carry the name in parentheses. James Roberts, a British civil servant and World War II historian, maintains that the Nazis succeeded in building an underground base in a massive cave. According to Roberts, British soldiers from the secret Antarctic Mannheim base discovered the entrance in late 1945. The soldiers followed the tunnel for miles, and eventually they came to a vast underground cavern that was abnormally warm. Some of the scientists believed that it was warmed geothermally. In a huge cavern were underground lakes. However, the mystery deepened as the cavern was lit artificially. The cavern proved so extensive that they had to split up, and that was when the real discoveries were made. The Nazis had constructed a huge base in the cavern and had even built docks for U-boats, and one was identified supposedly. Still, the deeper they traveled, the more strange visions they were greeted with. The survivor reported that hangars for strange planes and excavations galore had been documented. New Schwabenland was treated as part of the Third Reich. In 1942, it became a site of intense secret scientific and military research under the name Base 211. The United States launched Operation High Jump after learning from the British intelligence about a secret underground base at Antarctica. Admiral Richard Byrd,
a legendary polar researcher, was in charge of the expedition, which was fully funded by the U.S. Navy. The operation force consisted of aircraft carrier USS Casablanca, an icebreaker, 12 warships, a submarine, 25 airplanes and helicopters, and almost 5,000 soldiers. We'll continue with our story of strangeness in the Antarctic when Weird Darkness returns.

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9: ABC News, I'm Dave Packer. The federal judge overseeing President Trump's lawsuit against the IRS is considering reopening the case over the terms of its $1.8 billion settlement per so-called anti-weaponization fund. And another setback for the president.
10: The majority of musicians slated for the Trump-backed event celebrating America's 250th now pulling out. The president now saying he'll hold a rally on Wednesday on the National Mall to replace the planned concerts.
9: ABC's Selena Wang. The driver in Friday's deadly bus crash just south of Washington, D.C. has been charged with two counts of involuntary manslaughter in Paris. A celebration erupted into violence Saturday after Paris Saint-Germain scored the Champions League title win over Budapest. It started out as a victory party in the streets, quickly grew into thousands of people, reports of vandalism, cars set ablaze, and an injured police officer, at least 45 people detained. This is ABC News.
11: The KFQD weather forecast for Anchorage. Tonight, skies stay mostly cloudy, lows in the low 40s. Sunday, we'll probably manage some sun through clouds, highs in the upper 50s. Monday, looking better, mixed sun and clouds, highs around 60. And quite nice Tuesday and Wednesday, warmer with mostly sunny skies, highs both days near 70. This is KFQD meteorologist Steve Adamson.
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We continue now talking about the strangeness in Antarctica. And the United States launched Operation High Jump after learning from British intelligence about a possible secret underground base located there. In a press release given on November 2, 1946, Admiral Byrd said, "The purpose of the operation are primarily of military nature, that is, to train naval personnel and to test ships, planes, and equipment under frigid zone conditions." Shortly before the expedition's departure, Secretary of the Navy James Forrestal gave Admiral Byrd last instructions. Byrd did not reveal any details. Officially, the expedition's goal was to find coal deposits and other valuable resources, an objective that was contradicted earlier in Byrd's press release. The White House declared Operation High Jump the greatest polar expedition in history. Operation High Jump was planned by and under the command of war hero Admiral Chester W. Nimitz. This strongly suggests that the real purpose of the mission was to destroy the Nazi Antarctic base. High Jump was scheduled to be a 6-month mission, but it was mysteriously aborted after only 3 months. What did Admiral Byrd mean when he warned of a threat from the poles? Did Admiral Byrd and his team encounter hostile UFOs near the South Pole? Were these UFOs piloted by non-humans, or were they part of the secret Nazi flying saucer program? Did the members of the High Jump expedition discover an entrance to the inner Earth? Was it perhaps the reason why Admiral Byrd warned of a threat from the poles and why the operation was unexpectedly aborted? The most intriguing question of all remains unsolved. Is there an ancient, inhabited, lost city hidden under the ice? We will now continue to explore ancient secrets of Antarctica, focusing on the significant, mysterious high-energy particles detected coming up from under the ice. One researcher who investigated the discovery of these high-energy particles suggests they offer evidence of usage of nuclear technology thousands of years ago. After reviewing scientific data and talking to specialists, he concluded the high-energy particles might be traces of advanced ancient civilizations in Antarctica, or possibly something even more frightening. Modern scientific discoveries clearly show our knowledge of Antarctica is incomplete. The Ice Cube Lab at the Amundsen Scott Station in Antarctica is a highly sophisticated detector, specifically designed to observe the cosmos from deep within the South Pole ice. Ice Cube searches for nearly massless subatomic particles called neutrinos. These high-energy astronomical messengers provide information to probe the most violent astrophysical sources, events like exploding stars, gamma-ray bursts, and cataclysmic phenomena involving black holes and neutron stars. The Antarctic Impulsive Transient Antenna, ANITA, experiment has also been designed to study ultra-high-energy UHE cosmic neutrinos by detecting the radio pulses emitted by their interactions with the Antarctic ice sheet. Some years ago, astrophysicists from Penn State University discovered a large number of high-energy particles moving upward. A study of results delivered by Ice Cube and ANITA revealed that these mysterious high-energy particles were bursting from beneath the thick ice covering Antarctica. This discovery made scientists curious. As Hawking M.G. explains in the book Earth's First Civilization, Antarctica 55 million B.C., if the mysterious high-energy particles coming from under the ice of Antarctica are statistically extremely unlikely to have originated from cosmic rays coming in from space, then from what source could they be coming? The decay of dark matter existing in the Earth's interior? Possibly, yet our understanding of dark matter is so severely limited that such an idea cannot even be postulated as a theory.
Dark matter is a mysterious substance that manifests itself through its gravitational pull. It remains one of the greatest enigmas of astrophysics and cosmology. Over the years, scientists have tried to unravel the mystery of dark matter, and many theories have been presented, but we're still having trouble solving the riddle of this unusual substance. Is it possible the high-energy particles detected from beneath the ice of Antarctica could be somehow related to traces of an ancient, advanced civilization? This was a question Hawking decided to investigate, and his conclusions are interesting to say the least. One possibility was that the high-energy particles were coming from radioactive materials, but what was the source of this nuclear waste? All radioactive waste emissions weaken over time, and yet here we have a case where something appears to be still active beneath the thick ice, or wasn't it? Hawking writes, "Certain radioactive elements, such as plutonium-239, emit particles energetic enough to be hazardous to humans and other creatures for hundreds of thousands of years. Other types of radionuclides emit high-energy particles for much longer. I found this situation so interesting that I took the time to discuss it with several physicists at both Berkeley and Caltech. They were all fascinated as well, and after reviewing the data from Ice Cube and Anita, had some intriguing opinions. First, if the civilization associated with the complex of rectangular and pyramidal structures under Antarctica's ice utilized any type of nuclear process, circa 96,000 BC, the high-energy particles detected coming up from under the ice would absolutely be evidence of that type of technology once existing there. If the civilization was far more ancient, say 55,500,000 BC, the detected particles, I was surprised to learn, could still represent evidence of nuclear technology usage. Apparently, there are many radionuclides that have an incredibly long half-life, scores of them actually. For example, bismuth-209 has a half-life of 19 quintrillion years, over a billion times longer than the age of the universe, and tellurium-128 has a half-life of 2.2 septillion years, over 160 trillion times greater than the age of the universe. It was also pointed out that an extraterrestrial culture that had the ability to travel here from a planetary system belonging to another star obviously possessed either a propellant-based propulsion system capable of highly efficient interstellar travel, i.e. very fast travel, a propellantless field propulsion system, perhaps based on the Mach effect or something similar, the means to utilize Einstein-Rosen bridges for interstellar travel, so-called wormholes, or some other type of far-advanced technology of which we currently don't have the faintest idea. The production of the amount of energy required for any of those technologies would very likely utilize some kind of process to convert nuclear mass into energy. The arrivals, long-term presence, and/or departures of a vehicle or vehicles that used any of those types of technologies could leave a lingering footprint, like the emissions detected by the Ice Cube and Anita instruments. Such discoveries have left many alternative researchers wondering whether there is an ancient lost city buried beneath the ice of Antarctica, or possibly a crashed extraterrestrial craft emitting radiation. Could this explain why the Nazis launched an expensive expedition to the South Pole in 1938? To all truth-seekers, Antarctica remains a fascinating place to explore. The frozen continent is a window to the past, and we will keep investigating many more mysteries that have been reported by those who have studied and continue to study curious discoveries made in Antarctica. When Weird Darkness returns, it is the most remote, desolate place on Earth, and undoubtedly one of the coldest as well. But did you know that Antarctica is also purportedly the most haunted place on the planet? We'll take a look at some of the Antarctic haunts that'll give you some cold shivers when Weird Darkness returns.

7-7-7-7-7-7-7-7-7-7-7-7-7-7-7-7-7-7-7-7-7-7-7-7-7-7-7-7-7-7-7-7-7-7-7-7-7-7-7-7-7-7-7-7-7-7-7-7-7-7-7-7-7-7-7-7-7-7-7-7-7-7-7-7-7-7-7-7-7-7-7-7-7-7-7-7-7-7-7-7-7-7-7-7-7-7-7-7-7-7-7-7-7-7-7-7-7-7-7-7-7-7-7-7-7-7-7-7-7-7-7-7-7-7-7-7-7-7-7-7-7-7-7-7-7-7-7-7-7-7-7-7-7-7-7-7-7-7-7-7-7-7-7-7-7-7-7-7-7-7-7-7-7-7-7-7-7-7-7-7-7-7-7-7-7-7-7-7-7-7-7-7-7-7-7-7-7-7-7-7-7-7-7-7-7-7-7-7-7-

paranormal experiences, encountering extraterrestrials, extraordinary states of consciousness, spiritual phenomenon, encounters with non-human entities that can't be explained by science. These stories of what people have come across are ubiquitous here on Weird Darkness, and often those who've had these encounters, they choose to stay quiet and not even tell close friends or family out of fear of ridicule, and they suffer silently, trying to deal with the internal horror of what they've experienced. If I'm describing you, or maybe somebody you know, there is now a place that you can turn to for professional counseling from experts who, unlike others in their field, are open to the paranormal, supernatural, and extraterrestrial experiences of others. And they're there not to explain away your experience, but to help you recover from it and move forward with your life. I'm referring to the Opus Network, and if you'd like to reach out for help or learn more, look for the Opus Network towards the bottom of the Hope in the Darkness page at WeirdDarkness.com. That's WeirdDarkness.com/hope.

plane crash or exposure to the extreme temperatures, many have involuntarily included themselves among the Antarctic ghosts. The schooner Jenny left port in 1823 and was never seen again until a whaling ship made a horrifying discovery years later. Apparently, the Jenny had become trapped in the ice, and the entire boat was frozen. Crew from the whaling ship noticed people on Jenny's deck, but when they boarded, they realized the people had been frozen solid and perfectly preserved. According to the legend, they discovered a journal entry written by Jenny's captain. His last entry is nothing short of chilling. May 4th, 1823. No food for 71 days. I am the only one left alive. Jenny was left to sail on as a ghost ship. In the early 1900s, the race was on to be the first to reach the geographic South Pole. In 1911, British explorer Robert Falcon Scott and his team set out on the Terra Nova expedition and set up camp at the edge of the Great Ice Barrier. While some men stayed behind with supplies and shelter, the rest of the team ventured onwards. The expedition did not go completely as planned. A rival reached the pole about a month before his team. In 1912, Scott and four other men he had selected to join him on the expedition perished on their way back to the hut. Frostbite, gangrene, and starvation plucked them off one by one. On March 29, 1912, Scott recorded his final journal entry. "Every day we have been ready to start for our depot 11 miles away, but outside the door of the tent it remains a scene of whirling drift. I do not think we can hope for any better things now. We shall stick it out to the end, but we are getting weaker, of course, and the end cannot be far. It seems a pity, but I do not think I can write more. R. Scott. Last entry. For God's sake, look after our people." Scott's hut still stands, and people who have visited said they felt uneasy and uncomfortable. Voices and footsteps have been heard, and some people felt like they were being watched. There's also a cross placed close to the hut in memory of a member of the Scott expedition who passed. Sir Edmund Hillary was a New Zealand mountaineer and explorer who climbed Mount Everest with Sherpa Norgay Tenzing. In May 1953, they became the first known people to reach the summit. Seeking an even more extreme exploration, Hillary reached Antarctica 5 years later and found himself at explorer Sir Ernest Shackleton's abandoned hut. Shackleton passed in 1922. In the hut, Hillary believed he saw Shackleton's ghost, saying later, "I'm not a person who really sees things very much, but when I opened the door, I distinctly saw Shackleton walking towards me and welcoming me." Antarctica became a frequent tourist destination in the 1970s. Tourists booked day-trip flights from New Zealand and enjoyed a leisurely aerial view of the harsh, icy continent. One such trip turned fatal due to low visibility and pilot error. The plane crashed into the side of Mount Erebus at 300 miles per hour, and the impact instantly killed all 257 passengers. Apparently, the corpses were stored at McMurdo Station, an American base on Antarctica's Ross Island, and many visitors to the site believe the ghosts of the people are still hanging around. Visitors claim to hear voices, see short trails of unexplained footprints, and feel strange presences. One McMurdo Station worker remembers, "As soon as I entered, something was weird. I took a couple of steps in and the hair on the top of my head stood on end. Footsteps upstairs, undeniably footsteps. A slow cadence of footsteps. I froze. It went from the back of the building to the front." The Wordy Hut is named after James Wordy, chief scientist on Sir Edmund Shackleton's 1914 to 1917 Endurance Expedition. It was built in 1947 after the previous building was destroyed.

0: no longer used, but it is considered a historic site and monument. After hearing several reports of a haunting, paranormal researchers from Destination Truth spent a night exploring the area. To make things even more creepy, the hut was still set up with furniture and canned food, as if the explorers from the early 20th century still inhabited it. Members of the team heard the frantic flipping of a light switch and the slamming of doors while staying in the hut. Items like jar lids fell off of shelves on their own. One member of the crew noted he felt a presence, and the rest of the team nodded in silent agreement. Deception Island once housed an old whalers' station, and the bones from their slaughters can still be found on the beach. The station was abandoned during the Great Depression when oil prices fell, and it was repurposed as a British base during World War II. The station still stands, along with the containers used to boil whale fat, which are now coated with rust. Some visitors to the island have claimed to see apparitions and light orbs, and a few have heard voices. Paranormal researchers from Destination Truth visited the site and heard a few very unusual loud bangs and saw a shadowy figure. They also caught a thermal signature in a window and heard what sounded like an SOS code being tapped inside a shack. Ever since humans have attempted to conquer Antarctica, they've left evidence that they were there. Because of the continent's inhospitable conditions, failed industries like whaling and geographical inaccessibility, parts of Antarctica are littered with abandoned buildings and other structures. Military bases, research stations, huts, and whaling factories transformed into creepy ghost towns covered in rust and ice. Even a few abandoned ships can be found in the bays. People who have visited these abandoned buildings describe the environments as some of the creepiest they have ever seen. To add to the creepiness of these abandoned sites, many of the structures still contain artifacts of the humans who once dwelled there. Sometimes the residents died or decided to leave without taking everything they had brought, such as furniture, books, and blankets. Because of the cold temperatures, the food items explorers or researchers brought with them have been preserved. Thanks to warmer temperatures in the polar regions, the stored seal blubber in some cabins has started to go rancid, only adding to the spooky, hostile vibes of Antarctica's many ghost towns. The Gamberstoe mountain range can be found in Antarctica, and even though they are similar in size to Europe's Alps, no one has ever seen them. A group of Russian explorers who traveled to the continent in the 1950s observed strange gravity fluctuations coming from below the ice. The cause of these bizarre fluctuations? An entire subglacial mountain range, hidden below a 3-mile layer of ice. The mountains are extremely old and part of a rift that was formed years ago. A long time ago, the Antarctic ice sheet started forming, completely encapsulating the 1,800-mile-long range. Had the ice not preserved the range, erosion would have played its part. Scientists are still studying the subglacial range today. Fausto Ferraccioli of the British Antarctic Survey in Cambridge, England, said, "It is as exciting as exploring another planet." Or terrifying. There's no telling what forms of life were also preserved in the freezing Antarctic ices so long ago. Thanks for listening. 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Darren is D-A-R-R-E-N. All stories in Weird Darkness are purported to be true unless stated otherwise, and you can find links to the stories or the authors in the show notes, which I will upload to the Weird Darkness website immediately after tonight's show is ended. Antarctica Strangeness was written by Ellen Lloyd for Ancient Pages, and Ghostly Shivers in Antarctica is by Aaron McCann for Ranker. Weird Darkness is a registered trademark. Copyright Weird Darkness. And now that we're coming out of the dark, I'll leave you with a little light. Psalm 112, verse 4. Even in darkness, light dawns for the upright, for the gracious and compassionate and righteous man. And a final thought. A secret to happiness is letting every situation be what it is, instead of what you think it should be, and then making the best of it. I'm Darren Marlar. Thanks for joining me in the Weird Darkness.
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12: Autolite is bringing you Mr. J. Carroll Nash in The Treasure Chest of Don Jose. 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

0: 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Location, San Diego, California. To the Universal Adjustment Bureau, Hartford, Connecticut. Assignment, the Jolly Roger fraud. $460,000 worth of palatial yacht gone down to Davy Jones's locker. Expense account item 9, 40 cents, telephone call. To the hospital in Tijuana from a phone booth at Coast Guard headquarters here in San Diego. Because of the knack Paula Zanagian seemed to have for knowing everything I did, everyone I talked to, even on the telephone, I was afraid to let my call go through even the Coast Guard switchboard. But before leaving for Tijuana, I checked with Jan Penny and talked briefly again with Lieutenant Smith.
1: You mean you think Zanagian had somebody put that cabin boy out of the way before you could talk with him, Dollar?
0: The doctor only said that he died under unusual circumstances. But yes, that's exactly what I think. What's more important right now is that apparently the lad told the doctor a thing or two before he died. So I'm going on down there.
1: You want to use my car?
0: Well, Zanagian seemed to know I was going to use it before. He'll probably expect me to use it now. So you better give me a rental car. Have it delivered to my hotel service entrance under your name.
1: Okay.
0: Zanagian made no bones about it when I talked to him. He's having me tailed. And he'll probably try to do the same thing to me that he did to Bert Parker, once he's sure I'm trying to block his $460,000 claim.
1: Dollar.
0: But me, I aim to stay alive. Until I can not only prove his claim of fraud, but see him sent up for murdering Parker and the lads who went down with the Jolly Roger.
1: Dollar, why don't you get the police in on this with you? If your life's in danger...
0: I want to do it alone. Hey, one more thing.
1: Yeah?
0: You're sure that Zanagian needed money? I thought from all I've ever heard that that international racketeer was loaded.
1: According to the papers, both Holland and Switzerland locked up his bank accounts just within the last week or so. That's why he needs a pot full of cash to get over there. That's why he sank his ship so he could collect from your insurance company.
0: Accident. Some mechanical failure.
1: Is that what he said?
0: Uh-huh. Something to do with the electrical system, to use his own words.
1: But if the cabin boy was the only survivor of the explosion, and he didn't talk to anybody...
0: Except this Dr. Hernandez I'm going to see.
1: Right, then how could Zanagian know what made his yacht burn and sink?
0: What's your guess? Expense account item 10, $50, deposit on rental car. On the way back to the hotel to pick it up, I kept looking for somebody that I could identify as the tail Zanagian had put on me. But if he was there, I couldn't tag him. And as I drove the few short miles from San Diego to Tijuana, I began to wonder if maybe I was just too small fry for Paula Zanagian, shipping magnate, munition maker, international spy to bother with. Nonetheless, I still kept an eye out for a familiar face, or more to the point, for a familiar car that might be following me. Midday traffic on the big broad highway was astonishingly sparse. A handful of tourist-type cars loaded with families on the way across the border for a quick look-see at Mexico. A handful of movers who were on their way to see how far and how long their American dollars would keep them in favorably exchanged Mexican pesos. Some smart Cadillacs, some of them towing outboard runabouts and filled with eager-eyed fishermen. And the usual run of trucks, big trucks and trailers. The boys who made a living behind the wheel, the best drivers on the road, wherever they were, loaded with goods for transport between states or countries or what have you. I drove fast, I drove slowly, and I still didn't see any car that might have been following me. To make sure, I took off on a gravel side road, drove a mile or more, and waited. Nobody followed me. So I finally gave up and went back to the main highway. At the border, I asked the guards where the Corazon de los Angeles hospital was, drove the car to it, parked in back, and asked the first nurse I could find, and I should have stopped right there because she was beautiful, asked her where Dr. Hernandez hung out. Hernandez spoiled a beautiful romance in the budding and led me into his office.
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1: Thanks, Dr. Hernandez.
12: I'm so glad you've come. We here at the hospital, I must confess, were somewhat concerned when the fishermen brought in the poor young cabin boy who survived the wreck of it. What was his name? Jolly Rogers.
1: Yeah, that's right. Zanagian couldn't have picked a better one.
12: So?
1: Jolly Rogers.

0: Tonight on the Late Edition, a Glen Highway construction closure is being extended. What DOT says crews found that prompted the decision. Plus, celebrating 96 years of Merrill Field, where in Anchorage, as people are saying, happy birthday.
1: And the final weekend of May is closing with a few showers across the state before warmer temperatures arrive this week.
2: You're watching Alaska's News Source.
0: Merrill Field Airport in Anchorage has served as a vital transit hub connecting Anchorage with rural Alaska for nearly 100 years. Charlie Fellows was at the airfield today for the celebration of that rich history.
3: It's a happy 96th birthday to Merrill Field. The airport first opened in 1930 and continues to serve as an important aviation hub for Alaska to this day. And here on Saturday, folks are getting a chance to see, hear, and touch that history for themselves.
4: We've got basically a block party for Merrill Field. We think of Merrill Field as a mall for aviation, and we've got a lot of vendors. We have a lot of tenants that are out kind of showing their wares so that the community can be exposed to the world of aviation.
3: The Merrill Field Aviation Celebration was a day for learning about the history of one of the oldest municipal airports in the country, a vital lifeline for the many far-flung pockets of people across Alaska.
4: People that are out in the village, there's no way to get to their health care unless they fly here. And when they fly here, generally they'll come here, land at Merrill Field with one of our charter outfits or commuters that operate off of the airport.
3: And equally important to the economy of Alaska's biggest population center.
4: And once they're here, then they spend their money in the rest of the community. They stay in the motels. They they eat at the restaurants. They buy their groceries from the surrounding stores, and then they go back.
5: Merrill Field is also a major economic contributor for Anchorage, supporting more than 1,100 jobs and generating approximately $240 million in economic activity. Thank you, Merrill Field.
3: All this, of course, begging the question of what the 100th birthday celebration of such a vital piece of Alaskan aviation history will look like.
4: It's going to be bigger and better. We're coordinating it with the Jay Bear Air Show, and we want to invite more and more people. And it's not going to be a five-hour event on the 2030. It's going to be a week or month-long event.
3: An important yearly show of appreciation for one of the foremost epicenters of economy and transit, keeping our massive state connected. Charlie Fellows, Alaska's News Source.
0: The Peters Creek Bridge closure on the Glen Highway has been extended by an estimated 45 days. That's according to DOT. It says the northbound bridge and northbound Birchwood Loop Road on-ramp closed in mid-April. This video is from the start of that closure. The area was expected to reopen soon, but the plan has changed. It says after crews removed the asphalt, they found more extensive areas of weakened concrete, and the project went from a repair to a full bridge deck replacement. It says doing the full replacement now will provide a longer lasting fix. DOT says the current traffic pattern is set to stay. And we're only 2 days away from June, and May showers are still on the prowl for many areas across Alaska. Now let's check in with Bailey Braun at the Weather Center. Bailey.
1: Thank you, Michaela. Yeah, you know, we have had some of those overcast skies throughout the day today, but those skies are finally clearing up just a little bit more for South Central. Sunnier skies are on the way, especially for this upcoming work week. Now across the state, beautiful sky conditions, especially in Anchorage. And as I zoom in just a little bit more, you can really see that edge of the clouds, that literal silver lining over Sleeping Lady. That means that more sunlight is expected to come in for tomorrow, but into the interior, seeing a break from those clouds as well, but more showers will roll in for the region. We're also seeing some of those scattered showers across southeast, and that moisture is going to stick around into tomorrow morning, but after that, partly sunny to partly cloudy skies are expected throughout the rest of your Sunday. Now for Anchorage, those high temperatures for your Sunday expected to reach up to about 56 degrees. We'll see that cloud cover throughout the day, but otherwise mostly sunshine. Partly sunny to partly cloudy skies are expected. That's going to continue all the way into the afternoon. So if you plan on going fishing for your Sunday, enjoying the sunshine, the best times to go are at that high tide at 7:37 a.m. bright and early, and 8:47 p.m., which is bright and later in the afternoon. We'll have plenty of that sunshine throughout throughout the day tomorrow with those extended daylight hours. But in the interior, that's where we are seeing more of those May showers closing out the month. We'll have more scattered showers throughout your Sunday afternoon and even more expected into your Monday. But then plenty of sunshine by the time Tuesday rolls around, carrying us through the rest of this week. Now, the good news about these showers rolling in is that the high pollen count has been getting a few people, especially with those allergies. So that rain is really going to help kind of settle the pollen if you are having those allergies. So look forward to the rain. There is always a bright side to things. But those overnight lows tonight reaching to the low to mid 40s for most regions across Alaska, dipping down to 20 degrees in Dead Horse. And we will see a trend in these warmer temperatures, not only for these highs, but these lows as well, warming up just a little bit more for the next coming days. But for tomorrow, those high temperatures reaching into the low 60s for Fairbanks in the interior and into the mid to upper 50s for most of South Central and Southeast.
0: Thank you, Bailey. The Fairbanks North Star Borough has adopted a budget for the next fiscal year, passing the document in a vote of 7-2. At the May 14th meeting, Alex Bingle takes a look at what it means for residents.
6: Taking effect on July 1st, next year's budget will see no change in the property tax mill rate for borough residents.
7: That was a kind of a cost relief measure that the assembly included, was an allocation of an amount up to in the $600,000 range, basically to buy down the property tax rate so that there will be no increase in the mill rate for people.
6: Hewitt notes that higher property valuations could still lead taxes to go up, but the rate will be the same.
7: It was mostly a status quo budget. We tried to hold the number of positions that we have here, you know, the expenses that we have across departments. We tried to keep those as much in line with expenses as possible.
6: Education, meanwhile, seeing a local contribution of $65.7 million, nearly $3 million more than last year.
7: That includes $60 million from our general fund and then $5.7 million from the amount of money that got swept because the school district had basically too much excess money in its fund balances.
6: School board president Bobby Burgess saying this number meets the school district's request for the year, but expressing disappointment that some of that money came from the amount reallocated from the district's funds earlier this year.
8: We would have liked to be able to use that on operations. We weren't necessarily expecting to spend all of it this year, but it was going to help us plan for the next several years. It was potentially could be used for upcoming expenses if we have budget shortfalls.
6: Burgess says the district is still working on its final budget until June 16th, with some factors still uncertain, like state funding and union negotiations. Local government fine-tuning its financial situation as budget season nears a close. Alex Bengel, Alaska's News Source.
0: When we come back, welcome news for some in Laos as four people are rescued from a flooded cave. We'll show you the video.
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0: Incredible video captures the moment four villagers were rescued from a flooded cave in Laos. Jen Sullivan has details on the dramatic rescue and how the men are doing.
11: Cheers and cries heard as the remaining four men trapped inside a cave in Laos for more than a week are finally free. This video capturing their emotional reunion, families tearfully embracing. The four remaining men were able to crawl out on their own on Saturday after rescue crews successfully pumped out water inside the cave. Originally, divers from an international rescue team planned to rescue them in high waters, which they say would have been dangerous for everyone involved.
12: It was the best outcome.
11: Exhausted after spending 10 days in dark, damp conditions, the men were taken to a camp to undergo medical care. You can see them wrapped in foil on stretchers.
13: The adrenaline, then they run for their life, and once they arrive to the camp, they just stand up.
11: You can see one of the villagers being placed in an ambulance. Some of the men developed skin and intestinal problems. The five villagers were illegally mining for gold May 20th when torrential rain caused flash flooding, sealing their exit more than 850 feet away. Rescuers finally discovered them a week later. Friday, one of the trapped men was able to be rescued, telling people he was grateful to be out. There are still two other villagers not connected to this group that are believed to still be trapped inside. As of Saturday afternoon, rescue crews were still searching for them. I'm Jen Sullivan reporting.
14: I'm a very active person that likes to move around and go. The pain I was in was really excruciating. I was basically heading towards a sedentary lifestyle. I had really tried everything, but I quickly lost hope with all of the things that we had tried, and that's what led me to the Good Feet store. And when I found the Good Feet system, it really just changed everything. It brought me back to life. I have my active lifestyle back.
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10: 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Alaska is home to some of the most spectacular scenes on Earth. Extreme sports, ice climbing, deep sea fishing. Or if you just need to know what to bring to the playground, stay up to date with the latest First Alert weather forecast running 24/7 from Alaska's News Source. 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
1: Well, May is coming to a close, very similar to how it started, with temperatures trending cooler. But the good news is that this week we are looking ahead to much warmer temperatures. Some of the warmest temperatures that we have seen so far this year will be trending warmer all the way from Bethel down into the central portions of southeast, but areas up into the North Slope will still feel temperatures slightly cooler than where they typically are for this time of year. Now, the whole reason for this is due to this low pressure system, this trough of low pressure. This is beginning to shift away, which was the whole reason we've been feeling these temperatures a little too cold for comfort. Now, the good news is that we have this ridge of high pressure moving in, and as this begins to move in by Monday, moving in through the entire state in the heart of Alaska, we will feel these much warmer temperatures. And I'm talking about temperatures trending 60 and even 70 degrees for these highs. From Bethel down into southeast, 70 degrees will be met with much needed open arms. Now, as we look ahead, we will see a few more of these showers lingering for the Copper River Basin. But for the rest of South Central and the Kenai Peninsula, we'll have some of these partly cloudy skies expected for Sunday. You'll notice all of this gray. These are those clouds expected. We'll see those pop up throughout the day, especially through the early morning hours. But by the afternoon, we'll have plenty of that sunshine through the region. Now, popping up down here, all of this green that you see is going to be the next storm moving into the Alaska Peninsula and into Kodiak Island. Now, it will bring some of these impacts, but that's mostly going to be these strong winds, not really bringing any of that rain into South Central, except for the eastern side of the Kenai Peninsula and into the Copper River Basin. Otherwise, from Kenai northward, we will stay mostly dry, and we'll see even more of that sunshine expected through this week with those warmer temperatures on the way Tuesday and Wednesday. Now, as we take a step back for the rest of the state, we'll see some of those scattered showers lingering for the interior, especially areas a little bit closer to the Alaska Range. This will progress all the way through your Sunday. That's where these scattered showers will pop up, but they'll really increase by the evening hours and into Monday. You'll notice that as Monday morning rolls in early overnight, that's whenever those showers begin to move in. And then that next storm that I talked about is going to bring in or is going to move in and make landfall along the Alaska Peninsula and Kodiak Island. Again, this will bring some impact into the Copper River Basin, all the way down into Homer, but otherwise mostly sunny skies spanning throughout the rest of the state. But we will see these strong winds begin to pick up. This is really the only impact we'll face as a whole region in South Central. Winds will build about 20 to 25 miles per hour for the Kenai Peninsula, but up to about 35 and even 45 miles per hour by the time Monday rolls around. Even stronger winds are expected by Monday afternoon into the evening hours, up to about 45 and even 50 miles per hour. But again, the rest of the Kenai Peninsula will only really build up to about 25 to 30 mile per hour wind gusts. Now for southeast for your Sunday, some of these cloudier skies will linger for the morning hours, but it will clear out by the afternoon, leaving for much needed sunshine. High temperatures will reach into the mid to upper 50s. And for the interior, very similar temperatures, a little bit warmer in areas like Fairbanks and Fort Yukon. We'll hold on to a little bit more of that cloud cover with afternoon showers rolling in for much of the region. The thunderstorm activity will also build into the afternoon, but up into the North Slope, temperatures much cooler. Feeling temperatures reaching around 30 degrees for that high temperature, but much warmer as you progress just a little bit closer to the Brooks Range. Out west, you're enjoying plenty of that high pressure. This is where you'll see plenty of that sunshine, partly sunny skies as you approach the interior, but plenty of those partly cloudy to mostly sunny skies along the western coastline. Temperatures reaching up into the 50s. Even Bethel reaching up to 65 degrees. Very warm, and you can enjoy more of that warmth and across the Aleutian Chain. Partly cloudy skies, mostly sunny skies. Into South Central, this is where more of that sunshine is expected. Highs reaching into the low to mid 50s into the Copper River Basin. That's where we'll hold on to a little bit more of that moisture. And same with the Mat-Su Valley. Some of that cloud cover lingering into the northern portion of the Mat-Su Valley. And I'll have that 7 day coming up very soon.
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25: It is Championship Saturday at the State Soccer Tournament with four trophies up for grabs. So let's kick off the action out in the Valley. The slate starting with the Division II girls state title match between Palmer and Kenai, who are the two-time defending champs. But it was the less experienced Moose pinning their ears back an absolute boot from 25 yards out. That's Kylie Korinko over the keeper. The Moose are on the loose, skating out there on the turf. You've seen one-timers in hockey, but how about this connection from Lila Pettit to Casey Frank for the one-touch finish. Palmer dethrones Kenai 3-1 to final as the team wins its first ever state soccer championship, taking home the trophy and then some.
26: Yeah, the deal was if we get a one-touch finish, that he'll go get us all ice cream. So I think he owes us that, like, times three by now.
25: Ice cream on, coach. And now we're on to the boys' D2 final. The Ketchikan Kings taking on the Soldotna Stars, who had two shutouts on the way to the title game. Defense standing strong once again. Both keepers locked in as we were going to go scoreless for 90 minutes of play, taking us to overtime. Then the ball is misplayed in front of the net. It's Sohi senior Johnny Wardis sees the opening and takes advantage, bagging the championship winning goal for the Soldotna Stars in overtime. The shirt comes off in celebration. Ward is tagged with the red card. He's ejected for the remaining few minutes of the game, but the goal stands, and he and the Stars stand with the trophy once again on top of the D2 soccer landscape. Johnny Ward is putting the team on his back and taking his shirt off of it.
27: Man, in my head, I was like, the keeper's out. I just got to hit it over them. And, you know, I'm surprised it didn't skide, honestly, like, especially in, like, a time like that when the nerves are there. But, you know, I guess I didn't skide this time. So, oh, man. Well, when I celebrated, I kind of risked everything, man. I got the red, and then they just kept pushing. I was nervous. I will say I was nervous, but, yeah.
26: Oh, boy.
25: And another tightly contested matchup in the Division I Boys Championship Showdown. Game number three. This one, number two, Diamond versus number one, West Valley, with zero goals on the board. That is until late first half. Lynx striker Xavier Walker breaks free behind the defense and puts the ball behind the keeper for what would serve as the game winner. Diamond wins 1-0. The program wins their first state title in 8 years. Goalkeeper Henry Kendall gets the shutout in net. Walker scores the lone goal, the championship goal.
28: It felt great, you know. Once it hit about the back of the net, just hitting the crowd, it just kept us going, kept me going. I couldn't have done it without the crowd, just my teammates and everybody.
25: The nightcap, the D1 girls final, the juggernaut that is South Anchorage Wolverines, a familiar face appearing in the ninth straight finals match versus the Wasilla Warriors, a bit of a Cinderella run after upsetting number two and number three seeds, now taking on number one. And the glass slipper doesn't fit. In fact, South has been no match for any opponent this season, a perfect 20-0. They only have allowed three goals all year and have scored nearly 200. It sounds like a made-up stat, but they're the real deal, proven once again, capped off by another state title, 5-0 the final, their third state title in the last 4 years to solidify a dynasty. What a season for them, and what a state tournament it was we just witnessed. all around. And stay tuned to the broadcast and website for highlights and sound bites from a record-breaking state track and field meet this weekend. We'll be right back.
0: There's DNA. 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So when the job is heavy, GMC Sierra HD reports for duty. Right now, get 4.9% APR on 2026 GMC Sierra heavy-duty models. 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
4: And Bailey, it's finally starting to feel like summer, mm-hmm. and we're about to start losing daylight.
3: I know, it's crazy. It took forever. And did you know that only 5 days so far this month we have seen temperatures at normal or above normal? Every other day has been below normal. But we're kicking off June the right way with temperatures above where they typically are this time of year. We'll hold on to a little bit of that cloud cover through the morning, but otherwise, partly cloudy skies expected throughout the day. Temperatures will warm near 70 degrees by Tuesday, Wednesday, and even Thursday. And similar trend is in Fairbanks with even more of that sunlight expected this week. You'll see a little bit of those showers for Sunday afternoon carrying all the way into Monday. But then by Tuesday onward, you'll see plenty of that sunlight. Temperatures reaching into the mid-70s. And for Juneau, you're on track with the rest of the state. We'll see temperatures reaching up into the 70s by Tuesday and Wednesday. A little bit of those showers through the morning, but otherwise embrace more of that sun by Sunday afternoon.
4: Thanks for tuning in.
5: I'm not him. Sorry, guys. 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I'm not Jack.
6: 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Just one more. One more before you go. One more before you go. One more.
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12: Live from Hollywood at the Donald J. Trump Chinese Theater, it's the first annual Trumps, the awards honoring the best in being or succumbing to President Trump. And now, your host, President Donald J. Trump.
13: Thank you so much. It truly is an honor to be here hosting the Trumps. After that lady whose name I already forget gave me her Nobel Prize, I thought, I need more awards. And after what all my little freaks and psychos and ICE have been doing, I need more distractions. Look, everything's gold and shiny. And what a crowd we have tonight. So many awful, terrible people in the house. I'd like to get a round of applause going for the nominees, but my doctors say if I clap, both my dead purple hands will explode with blood. It's probably nothing to worry about. Doctors say I could live to be 120 or current age. You know, this is such a special night. Everyone wants to go home with a Trump. Except, of course, Melania. Hilarious. Well, we've got a six-hour show ahead of us, so let's keep things spiraling. Here to present the award for Best Picture of me, our Vice President for now, J.D. Vance, and President forever, Donald Trump. Hi, J.D.
14: Hi, Donald. Say, did you know if that I win in 2028, I would be the first president in 100 years to have a beard?
13: Wow, and speaking of your beard, how's your wife, Usha?
14: Very good, sir.
13: I'm insinuating you're gay. The nominees for Best Picture of me are...
14: Staring into the distance while man has medical emergency next to him. Molesting flag. Redacted FT5. And receiving another fake award that he made FIFA invent to give to himself. And the award goes to... It's Trump receiving another fake award.
9: This is Donald Trump's first Trump award, even though he deserved to win hundreds of them, but Norway somehow blocked.
13: Wow, wow, this feels incredible. I love me. I really love me. I have so few people to thank, myself and, of course, the big man upstairs, which is what I call my brain tumor. Yow! And if I could be serious for a moment, there is so much horrible stuff going on in our country and the world right now. But I promise you, I'm just getting started. Thank you. Eric, go to bed.
12: And now, please welcome the president of Argentina, Javier Milei.
15: Leader. Visionario y el chabón que posta recién me tiró 20 mil millones de dólares. Todo esto describe a mi mejor amigo y el dueño de mi cuerpo ideal, Donald Trump. Por eso me pidió que entregue el premio.
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9: 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This is InfoTrack, the weekly show with information you should know. Here's what's happening on this week's show.
16: Are millions of Americans heading toward a retirement time bomb with major shortfalls in the funds they need to pay their bills? One expert says it will be a crisis situation.
17: Some people will find themselves disappointed with their situation in retirement. We want to make changes within the 401k system that will improve the ability of 401ks to meet people's retirement needs.
16: Then, how good are you at math? The answer might surprise you. And in today's world, math skills are more important than ever.
18: Education in science and technology and math is important for people getting jobs, but we are also really interested in whether it's important to how people make decisions, to do things like balance their checkbook or do their taxes.
16: Those two stories, and much more, are straight ahead on this week's InfoTrack. The show begins right after this timeout.
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2: For millions of Americans, the golden years of retirement will be anything but golden. Our next guest says it's an impending crisis. 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And he's co-author of Falling Short, The Coming Retirement Crisis and What to Do About It. Andrew, for most of our listeners, our grandparents and our parents had fairly comfortable retirements. What's going to be different about the baby boomers' retirement years?
3: Well, that's a very important question. There has been a significant change in the retirement landscape since our parents and grandparents retired. And that change is systematically shifting more risk and responsibility for preparing for retirement to individuals and away from institutions like employers and government. In addition to that, there are also some structural changes that have happened in the economy that are also contributing to this. One is increasing the amount of money that people will need for retirement, and the other is reduced support from traditional sources of retirement income. So turning to the first set of changes first, we will need more money in retirement than previous generations because we are living longer, we have higher healthcare costs, and at least in today's environment and for the foreseeable future, we have very low interest rates, which mean that you would need a larger retirement nest egg to generate a given amount of income in retirement.
2: Would you also say that perhaps people's standards have changed, that they don't want to live in a humble situation, they want to spend some money and have fun?
3: Well, the focus that we have is on whether people are able to maintain their pre-retirement standard of living.
2: Got it. Okay.
3: There is a connection to what you were talking about, but we do use that same yardstick for both previous generations and for current generations. We think that most people want to be able to maintain the same standard of living that they've had before. And so that would be the same for current generations as it was for prior generations. But as you point out, current generations are used to a higher material standard of living than their parents' or grandparents' generation.
2: And some of the traditional means of support in retirement have faded away, such as pension plans at many, many companies, and also there are worries about Social Security as well.
3: Both excellent points, and this is the development that is affecting where we get our income from in retirement. On the pension question, as you point out, traditional pensions in the private sector have all but disappeared. There are some people still who have legacy coverage from a plan, but it's very unusual to have a new worker coming into a private company today, a new young worker, and be eligible for a traditional pension plan. That's becoming increasingly rare in the private sector. In its place, we have, of course, the 401k system, which is an example of how risk is shifted from employers to individuals. Because under 401ks, individuals essentially bear all the risks. They have to save for their own retirement. They have to invest the money. They have to figure out what to do at retirement with that money in order to make sure that the income lasts them throughout their retirement. And these are difficult choices for many people, and choices that in the past weren't relevant because employers were providing people with a pension check at retirement. With respect to Social Security, the program does face a long-term financing imbalance. In addition, under current law, Social Security benefits are scheduled to replace a lower percentage of our earnings than they did for our parents' generation. And there are a couple different reasons for that. One is that the full benefits retirement age in Social Security has been gradually increasing from the traditional age of 65. It's currently 66, and it will be going up to 67 for anyone born in 1960 or later. And what it means when the full benefits retirement age goes up, it means that at any age you claim, you'll end up getting a smaller benefit than you would have under the previous rules. Another reason that Social Security's support is under pressure is that Medicare costs are typically deducted directly from your Social Security check. And those costs have been rising as a percentage of that check over time, and they're expected to continue to rise. So the money that you're actually going to see after those Medicare deductions is shrinking. The third factor is that an increasing percentage of households will be subject to income taxation on a portion of their Social Security benefits. So there are several forces that are affecting Social Security, and this is not factoring in whatever changes might be made to put the program on a sound long-term financial footing.
2: Our guest on InfoTrack is Andrew Eschtruth, who is Associate Director for External Relations at the Center for Retirement Research at Boston College, and he's co-author of Falling Short, The Coming Retirement Crisis and What to Do About It. Andrew, it seems like all of this could be a political time bomb for our country. Seniors are very much active in terms of voting, and it's a pretty significant political cloud in that group. What do you think might happen if there's sort of a backlash when these people realize their retirements are really not going to be very good ones?
3: Well, we are proposing solutions that hopefully will head off the need for any backlash. It is a good point. Some people will find themselves disappointed with their situation in retirement, and we're hoping that the number of people who end up in that situation is relatively small. I assume that that will generate some sort of wake-up call on the part of the people just behind them, a little bit younger, who will say, I don't want to end up in that situation.
2: Right.
3: And so from a political standpoint, you do correctly point out that the experience of people, bad experiences that some people might have, could generate support for changes. We think the sooner those changes are made, the better. And there are unfortunately no simple solutions.
2: Let's talk about the solutions that you suggest, because I think you have some good ones here.
3: First of all, we would take the 401k system and make it bigger and better and stronger than it is today. Today, the typical household with a 401k approaching retirement has about $111,000 in combined 401k and IRA assets. That amount might sound like a lot to some people, but it will generate only a modest amount of income in retirement to supplement your Social Security benefit. So we want to make changes within the 401k system that will improve the ability of 401ks to meet people's retirement needs. And the main idea we have there is to build on the successful model of automatic enrollment policies that some companies have adopted already. And essentially what these policies do is they would automatically put a worker in the 401k plan unless the worker chooses to opt out. And they would automatically increase the savings rate, the amount of salary that the individual is putting into the plan over time until you get to a certain specified level. So it would make sure that people had sufficient saving rates and that they were, of course, participating in the plan on a regular basis. So these policies still, as I said, allow individuals the choice to opt out or to make any changes. If they don't like the contribution rate that they are defaulted into, they could change it to a higher level or a lower level or not participate at all. But it does give them a nudge in the right direction.
2: One of the other things you suggest is the use of home equity in retirement, which apparently not very many people are doing.
3: One of the issues that came up when we looked at how much money people have for retirement, as I pointed out, their financial assets are relatively modest for most households. Not everybody, but most households have relatively modest savings in 401ks or IRAs. And we thought, well, where else do people actually have assets if they needed to turn to them? A lot of people have significant assets built up in their house. Many people, by the time they enter retirement, are homeowners, have paid off their mortgage. And that allows them the flexibility, if they so choose, to tap that home equity to help support their spending in retirement. And our thought was that they could actually tap their home equity in a way to help them meet their day-to-day spending needs, rather than sitting on their house and holding it for a catastrophic event, for example, a health emergency or someone's entry into a nursing home, that type of thing. Typically, people do hold their homes in reserve, and that's perfectly understandable. Or they want to have them available to pass on to the next generation. which is also a perfectly understandable motive. Our concern, though, is that people will just not have enough from their financial assets and Social Security to have a reasonable retirement. And so in that sense, it is worth looking at. It's worth considering tapping your home equity. And that can be done either by selling and moving to a less expensive home, which unlocks some of that equity directly, but also reduces your utility and other home maintenance expenses.
2: People are living longer and seem healthier than in past years at older ages. Why not just delay retirement?
3: That's an excellent solution, and it's one that we underscore in the book as a great idea for those who are able to work longer. Working longer has tremendous benefits. It increases the size of your monthly Social Security check by a lot. For example, if you claim at age 70 instead of age 62, which is Social Security's earliest claiming age, your monthly benefit will go up by 76%.
2: Wow, that's pretty good.
3: That's quite a large increase, and this is with a form of income, Social Security, that's an inflation-adjusted annuity. So it's an income stream that, once you retire, lasts the rest of your life and is inflation-adjusted. That's hard to replicate in the private sector. The other benefit you get from working longer is you have more time to build up your financial assets. And of course, the final reason is that by shortening the period over which you have to spread your nest egg, you don't need as large a nest egg in the first place.
2: Well, there are a lot of good ideas we've talked about here, Andrew, and it's all summed up in your book, which is titled Falling Short, The Coming Retirement Crisis and What to Do About It. Andrew, we want to thank you so much for joining us on InfoTrack.
3: Thank you so much.
16: 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Stay tuned as we add it all up and give you the final answer.
1: Don't go away. 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
6: 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Roy?
7: Thanks, Chris. We're talking with Ellen Peters, professor of psychology at The Ohio State University. 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
8: Thank you. It's a pleasure to be here.
7: So your study looked at people, whether they think they're good at math and whether they really are good at math. Tell us about that.
8: We have been really interested in how math ability ends up influencing how people make decisions. It's sort of the idea that STEM education, or education in science and technology and math, is important for people getting jobs. But we are also really interested in whether it's important to how people make decisions. But there are different ways that people can be good with numbers. They can be good with numbers in terms of being able to score well on a math test, but they can also be good with numbers in the sense that they feel comfortable with them. They're willing to work with numbers. They don't mind making some calculations to do things like balance their checkbook or do their taxes. But it turns out that how good we think we are at math doesn't necessarily mean that we really are good at math.
7: And why do you suppose that is, that some people think they're good at math and they really aren't, and people who are the opposite of that?
8: Well, we're not really sure why that's the case. There are a bunch of different reasons it might be. Some people just tend to be kind of overconfident in a sense. They see themselves as being sort of good at everything. That's one possibility, where other people might think they're underconfident. They just think in general they're not as good. But there are also other things that might make a difference too. How people are trained in school might make a difference. So when you're learning math originally, maybe you actually had a pretty good math teacher, but maybe you had some really bad experiences along the way where you were embarrassed at how badly you did, or, you know, there's lots of different places that that might happen along the way. And so even though in the end you ended up being pretty good at math, you might not realize it. It might not feel that way because it has to do with our emotions rather than objectively what we're good at sometimes.
7: So talk just for a moment about the actual results of this study and what you found. You know, who is good at math, who's not, and so forth.
8: We actually recruited people on a college campus. So overall, these are people who are going to be relatively good at math. They're pretty highly educated. But in this particular study, among the people who thought that they were bad at math, most of them actually didn't do very well on our math test. So about 80% of people who thought they were bad at math, in fact, didn't do very well on our math test. But one-fifth of the people actually did really well on our math test, despite the fact that they didn't think they were very good at math. And then there are people who think they're really good at math, and they might or might not actually be good. And there what we saw was that about 60% of the people who thought they were good at math actually were, but almost 40% who thought they were good at math really didn't do very well on our math test.
7: I'm sure there's been research into this. I know your study didn't specifically cover this, but why are some people so much better at math than others?
8: This is one of those places where there are lots of reasons. Some people find it more interesting than other people, so they're willing to work harder at it. Related to what we've done, if you think you're not good at math, you might be much less likely to approach it. So even in our study, we show that people who think they're not very good at math, they're more likely to give up on a particular number task in our study. And that might be true in math classes as well. If you think you're not very good at it, you don't have a whole lot of motivation to keep on trying and practicing and playing with numbers and doing those kinds of things.
7: What is there that perhaps a parent could learn from your study and apply to how they deal with their child in terms of encouraging math or trying to help them enjoy it?
8: One of the main things I think that our study points out is that both of those things are important. And they're important for a lot of reasons. So being good at math is really important in terms of being able to deal with numbers out in the world and being able to make decisions with numbers. And making decisions with numbers is really important because that has to do with your finances. It has to do with how much wealth you accrue across your lifespan.

0: but it also has to do with your help. People who are better with numbers, who are better at calculating, they're better at doing things like trying to figure out how much medicine you should be taking when you have to adjust that medication over time, and other kinds of numeric kinds of things that are involved in health. But it turns out that feeling good about numbers is really important too. And so that parents, if you don't think they're doing very well in math, you don't want to make them feel bad about it. Because if they carry those bad feelings out into adulthood, what our study results would suggest is that they might be less likely to persevere with just everyday tasks that involve numbers. And those are things like doing your taxes, persevering with trying to figure out exactly what dosage of medicine that you're going to do best on. It looks as if it might be associated with those kinds of things. Now, mind you, we didn't study doing your taxes or taking medicines, but the results of the study that we did do suggest that if you feel bad about how good you are with numbers, you might be less likely to persevere with other kinds of number-related tasks in real life. And I think that's really important for parents to understand.
1: If you were going to choose one thing that was perhaps most surprising in this study to you, was there something that really popped out?
0: One of the things that I found most interesting in this study had to do with a number test. It's not a math test, but it's a test of your memory for numbers. We gave people a bunch of numbers to remember, like 17 and 37 and 84, and then we asked them later on just to repeat them back to us. And what we found was that people who thought they weren't very good at numbers, they were actually much less likely to keep trying in that task. And so they might remember the first one and the second one maybe, but then at some point they stopped trying. In essence, they didn't persevere in that task. And what that suggests to us, and we're really interested in doing more studies on this, is that that might mean that they don't persevere in tasks in real life that require you to keep going back to the numbers. And then the other thing that ended up being really interesting is that even though they stopped trying in a sense, they didn't persevere as much in that task, they nonetheless, when they did try, they did really well. So in fact, people who believed that they were good at numbers, they actually did a little less well than these people who thought that they weren't good with numbers. The people who thought they weren't good with numbers didn't persevere, but when they tried, they were much more likely to get it correct. And I thought that was really interesting.
1: Fascinating subject. Dr. Ellen Peters, co-author of this study and professor of psychology at The Ohio State University. Thank you very much for joining us today on InfoTrack.
0: Thank you very much. Appreciate it.
1: And for InfoTrack, I'm Roy Mackey.
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12: The Air Force Reserve is part of the story of this great nation.
13: I'm grateful that I have a chance to wear the uniform of the heroes that went before me.
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12: Every day, men and women from communities across this nation serve as reserve citizen airmen. Even

0: honestly, I didn't know what I wanted to be when I grew up. I didn't know what I wanted to do. Parents couldn't afford college, or at least not all of it. And I just seemed like it wouldn't be a waste of my time. And I had always kind of wanted to serve my country.
1: And you knew obviously you'd have a pretty good chance of being in combat at that point, right?
0: You know what? I was naive then. I kind of thought, you know, hey, this is America. This is, we'll roll in. This will be over quick. I didn't think, I wasn't against going if that was going to be, but I just assumed it kind of be over before I got there.
1: Wow. So where did you get sent for training and so forth?
0: I went to Fort Sill, Oklahoma for basic and then my actual like individual job training, and airborne school at Fort Benning, Georgia, and then on to my final unit, which was the 173rd Airborne Brigade in Italy.
1: Talk about airborne school. What was that like?
0: It was fun. Yeah, I mean, it wasn't as hard as everybody made it sound like it was going to be crazy hard. And I mean, it was challenging, but it wasn't that hard. It was, you know, a lot of running. I'd never jumped out of a plane before at that time, but they do such a good job of training you and making it kind of like muscle memory. By the time you get up there, you know, that green light comes on and you're just thinking, I gotta go out the door. That's what we've been doing. I just walk to the door and turn and jump. And so it was a lot of fun.
1: How do they train you before you go up there to be ready for that?
0: There's like a ground week. There's a tower week where you kind of, you practice exiting like a mock tower. You're on like these zip lines and practice holding the position. And then the last week you jump out of a plane. So by the time you get there, you've kind of done like all the steps except actually exit a real aircraft with a parachute. And it really was. I was just following the guy in front of me, turn, jump out the door. And then all of a sudden you're like, oh, wow, I'm outside. This is, I better listen to the rest of the instructions.
1: Is it just you or do you have an instructor with you?
0: So there's instructors in the aircraft, the jump masters and the safeties, but it's you and whoever else is exiting the aircraft. It's all static lines, so your parachute's hooked up to a cable inside, and as you leave, it pulls your chute.
1: Okay. But so that sounds like it. There wasn't much stress or anxiety given your preparation, but when it's real, is it a little bit different?
0: You know, it's excitement.
1: That first moment?
0: And the first one, I mean, yeah, there's that unknown. After that, you kind of fall relatively quickly. It's more like controlled falling, and you hit the ground kind of hard. And so afterwards, it's not the jumping out of the plane that bothers you, it's the landing.
1: How do you prepare for that? What do they teach you?
0: I teach you to keep your feet and knees together, bend your legs a little bit, keep your eyes on the horizon, and just kind of, you know, roll with it. And but the big one is just keep your feet and knees together.
1: Any chute issues along the way, or was it?
0: I've never had any chute issues, no.
1: And how long does that school last?
0: That school's 3 weeks.
1: Okay. And then you, as you said, you got attached to the 173rd.
0: Yep.
1: And what did you do with them before you deployed to Afghanistan?
0: Well, I mean, the whole year, I was there about a year before we deployed, and that was just all training. And my job specifically, I was a forward observer in an infantry company. And so a lot of it was learning my job, going to simulators and practices doing our job, or we'd go to Germany is where we train a lot, and go up and do live fire exercises and call real artillery missions and practice, you know, our war games, you know, pre-deployment exercises to get ready to go.
1: Are you doing any air jumping at this point?
0: Yeah, we did some jumping. I mean, at that point in time, there were a lot of aircraft being used to move supplies to Afghanistan and Iraq, and once you're on jump status, you go to an actual airborne unit, you just have to do 4 jumps a year to stay on jump status. So I just made 4 jumps that year.
1: When was your first deployment to Afghanistan?
0: My first deployment to Afghanistan was in 2005, 2006.
1: And what was their mission? Where were you?
0: We were down south. Our battalion was stationed at in Zabul province in a village called Kalat, and our brigade had kind of the southern part of the country. And our mission there was to support the local government and, you know, deny the enemy freedom of movement and do whatever it takes to, you know, win.
1: How active was the enemy down there?
0: At that point in time, they were starting to get more active. You know, the focus had kind of, you know, as I understood it, kind of had shifted to Iraq at that point. And so there was a lot more troops there, a lot more emphasis on that. And so there was kind of almost like a resurgence that occurred. And we were pretty busy the first few months that we were there. It slowed down in the winter, and then we were kind of out of there before the fighting season picked up the next year.
1: What was your first contact with the enemy like?
0: I mean, first contact with the enemy, I really wasn't prepared for it. I mean, I guess you really never are. We had a unit that was out doing a mission, one of our scout units, so a relatively small unit, and they had come under attack by a pretty sizable enemy force, and our job was to load up on helicopters and fly out there. And so we were flying into they were telling us it was going to be a hot LZ, so we, you know, could be running off the back of the helicopters into gunfire. And I don't know. You can't explain it. It was surreal.
1: So what did you do?
0: Oh, we hit the ground and started clearing. We were in this, it was Argandab River Valley, and just started clearing through like this grove. Eventually, you know, came into contact with the enemy. There was multiple elements maneuvering, and I mean, we had taken some casualties that day, but luckily we didn't have anyone killed in action, and we had decisively defeated the enemy there.
1: Was this Taliban or was this a different?
0: They were anti-Afghan, anti-American forces.
1: That's all it really took.
0: That's how I'd classify them.
1: Okay. And how frequent? You said they were starting to become more of a problem. So how frequent would you be engaging with them at that point?
0: I mean, I think we were in a large engagement, and by large, I mean probably 30 or more enemy fighters. You know, we were in one large engagement a month from May to July. So, I mean, kind of through that fighting season, we saw a lot, and then it tapered off in the wintertime just as it got cold. They just weren't as active.
1: Mm-hmm. What was it like dealing with the locals?
0: You know, I mean, it's different. It's a different lifestyle over there. I mean, it really was, it was like going back in time, because you'd go out to some places where people are living in mud huts. There's no electricity, and it's like it was 2,000 years ago. I mean, it felt like. What an incredibly, tough people living like that. And, we'd be doing missions, and you would see these 8-year-old kids come out of nowhere just herding goats and then, what seemed like forever away from a village, all by themselves, just responsible walking out there. And I mean, we had some really good interaction. At that point in time, I remember our company did a lot of work with an Afghan National Police unit down there. Their commander was, his name was Cotter John. And I mean, they were really instrumental in helping us go and try and find the enemy and seek out, missions to execute.
1: Were they friendly? Were they glad you were there, the locals and the local officials? Or were they getting tired of the fact that they didn't just have their own community themselves?
0: You know, I mean, I didn't engage much with them at that point, just because I was really a private or really, a line guy. But I think there was always that mix of some that were grateful that we were there and some that were probably apprehensive about, suspicious of our intentions.
1: How would you describe the caliber of the enemy fighter?
0: Tenacious. And they, there was no doubt that they wanted to kill me and my friends. At that point in time, they weren't as well trained as they were, as I would say, on like my second deployment. They had started to kind of, learn your tactics. And I mean, it's a dynamic situation, right? The enemy has a say in every fight that you have. So I think, we really had great commanders and we had great men that I served with, all across. I mean, really all the forces that we had served with there were really incredible and did a good job of taking the fight to the enemy and trying to, mitigate whatever sort of advantages they might have, of being able to blend in with the populace or, they're not moving around with as much heavy gear as we are and things like that.
1: By the time you left after your first tour there, did you feel like the place was more stable and more secure, or was it just like an ongoing challenge?
0: I mean, I think between my first and second deployment, I felt like I saw a change, just in the Afghan National Army. I mean, on our first deployment, we would mainly use them after we'd be in a fight, and they would come through and kind of do the battle damage assessment, clear the battlefield, look for casualties, collect enemy equipment, and things like that. By our second deployment, we were actively executing missions with them. We'd go on patrols. Every time we'd go out, there'd be a contingency of them going with us. I also saw there was a lot of effort. I mean, we were in two separate different areas of the country. We were down south for my first deployment, up north in Kunar province in my second. I mean, even over the course of just a deployment, we'd see a change in terms of opening schools and clinics and paving roads. And it wasn't just, us looking for a fight to try and just defeat the enemy, but it was also trying to build the infrastructure for the people to have better lives.
1: You believe by the time you left on the second deployment, do you get the sense that eventually they're going to be ready to handle their own security by themselves?
0: Oh, yeah, that's the intent. That's the hope.
1: Sure. What did you do between deployments after you came home from the first one?
0: After I came home from the deployment, I mean, it was basically the same as the lead up to the first one. At that point in time, it was kind of every unit in our military was either in an active deployment or you were preparing to go. And so it was come back, rest and refit for a short period of time, and then get right back to training. So we went up to Germany a couple of times and did the same sort of live fire exercises, war games, and things like that, got ready to go for the second deployment.
1: And where were you? Oh, you already answered that, but how about stateside? Any particular assignments here?
0: No, I never actually. I served my entire career basically within the same company. The 173rd Airborne Brigade chose a company.
1: Were you ever injured on the first deployment?
0: No, I was never injured on my first deployment.
1: Ryan, we're going to pause for a quick break. We'll be right back on Veterans Chronicles.

0: If Ernest Hemingway was alive today, would he say this to you?
1: Shakespeare, Mark Twain, Edgar Allan Poe, all great writers. 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
14: We are back on Veterans Chronicles. I'm Greg Corumbus. Thanks for being with us. Honored to be joined today at the American Veterans Center Conference by Sergeant Ryan Pitts, veteran of the U.S. Army, veteran of the war in Afghanistan, two tours that he served there. And Ryan, you're also a recipient of the Congressional Medal of Honor, which those who can see this interview know that you're wearing right now. This is a result of your second deployment. Set the stage for us. What was the mission? What was the deployment as you went the second time?
15: Yeah, so it's same sort of mission as the first one. You know, go there, deny the enemy freedom of movement, try and, you know, eliminate any enemy. They're going to try and undermine the government. there as we're trying to, you know, make sure Afghanistan can get up and stand on its own, but also to support the people and hopefully try and provide them a better life. And we were in northeastern Afghanistan this time, a little bit different type of terrain than it was the first time. I mean, still mountainous, but the valleys were much narrower. Mountains seemed a little bit bigger. And we were there about 13 months prior to the battle. And our final mission, the one that I was on, we were moving to a village to set up security, to construct a new base, in order for us to hand it over to the next incoming unit to set them up for success. We knew that they were going to be coming in with less experienced soldiers, but also fewer numbers than what we had. And given the kind of the amount of contact, we'd had a very kinetic year with the enemy leading up to that, that we wanted to put them in the best position we could to be successful after us. And really, you know, our deployments aren't over until you're, you know, boots on the ground wherever home is.
14: So this is 2008 now, and you are serving, I'm not sure if I'm saying this right, is it Wanat?
15: Yep.
14: Wanat Vehicle Patrol Base. What was your assigned duty there?
15: My assigned duty, so in my platoon, I was the forward observer, so I was tasked with controlling artillery, and if we had attack aviation come in, I would interact with the attack aviation. I was with 9 soldiers at an observation post. We had set up the main post where the majority of our forces were in the center of the village in a vehicle patrol base. We had another position as a traffic control point, and then our 9 soldiers were about 100-150 meters away from the vehicle patrol base, and we were kind of supposed to be just a little bit more eyes and ears out to see a little bit more what was going on.
14: And then what happened?
15: On the morning of the 5th day, we were attacked by 150 to 200 plus enemy fighters. There were 49 Americans on the ground, mostly our company, our platoon, I should say. We had some Marine embedded training team guys, some Afghan National Army guys, and some engineers, and the valley just erupted a fire. This was about 4:30 in the morning. We had woken up for stand to. Everybody gets up before the sun comes up in preparation for a potential attack, and we had done that. And around 4:30, it opened up with a burst of machine gun fire from the north, and then just all hell broke loose.
14: What were they throwing at you?
15: There was automatic small arms fire, AK fire. There were a lot of RPGs. Our position, in particular, we got hit with some hand grenades as some guys had tried to move in close to our position.
14: And what was your response?
15: Our response, I mean, the guys that I was with, and really every position, just immediately returned fire on the enemy. I mean, there was an overwhelming amount of fire coming in. The enemy had us surrounded. They had the element of surprise, obviously, and they had high ground. But, you know, our guys were, I mean, incredible that day. You know, the guys in the gun trucks, I mean, I've seen the pictures after the battle of just bullet marks all over the trucks, and they stayed in the guns for as long as the weapons were functioning. I mean, some of the weapon systems were taken out by enemy fire. All the guys that I was with at my position, some of us were wounded in the opening barrage, but other guys like Jason Bogar and Jonathan Ayers and Matt Phillips, I mean, these guys immediately started returning fire and doing their jobs regardless of what was going on around them.
14: Despite the chaos, was there like organized command and like organized response?
15: I mean, it is organized chaos. I mean, at that point, we'd all had assigned positions. Everybody knew what their jobs were to do. So, I mean, in the initial chaos, there wasn't a whole lot of command and control at our position. It was just everybody in their individual fighting positions, returning fire and doing what they were supposed to do. We had our company commander up there at the time, Captain Matt Meyer, and he was helping control the fight from down at the vehicle patrol base. As it went on, I mean, up at the observation post, it was less like any of us giving directives and giving orders as it was just we were all working together as a team. Everybody knew what they had to do. We were in the fight of our lives, and everybody wanted to do whatever they could to bring their brothers home.
14: Just about a minute before we have to take our break here. At what point were you first wounded?
15: I was wounded in the open barrage, and there was a number of other guys up at the observation post that were wounded in that opening salvo of rocket-propelled grenades and hand grenades.
14: And where were you hit?
15: I was hitting both legs, my left arm, left hip, a little bit my forehead.
14: And were you still able to stand, or?
15: No, I was not able to stand.
14: How do you keep that mindset when you know what's happening to you?
15: I mean, honestly, I was shell-shocked when it first happened because I was standing up trying to locate some potential enemy location, and just everything blew up around me, and I got tossed, and I came to and just was just very disoriented for a couple of minutes.
14: Ryan, let's pause right there real quickly, and we'll come back to this amazing story on Veterans Crime.

0: of Honor and a veteran of two tours in Afghanistan with the U.S. Army Airborne. And Ryan, we're just in the middle of the story where we're talking about how you were first hit, you're hitting the legs, you're still firing back, even though you can't even stand. From what I've read, you then helped to repel the attackers with a pretty ingenious use of grenades. Tell me about what you did there.
1: I mean, I didn't invent the concept of cooking grenades. I first actually, the first time I had ever seen it done, it was part of our hand grenade qualification course in basic training. And then we only did it with dummy grenades, and it was to take out potential enemy bunkers. But the enemy, we thought that they were in this dead space to the north, so like this little riverbed that we couldn't exactly see down inside. And if they had been throwing hand grenades in, I didn't want them to have the opportunity to pick up the ones that we were throwing at them. So I would, you know, pull the pin on the grenade, let the fuse cook off for a few seconds, and then throw it into the riverbed.
0: So it was exploding on contact.
1: I mean, that was the idea. I wasn't sticking my head up to see if that was the case.
0: How close were they then, if they're in that valley? How far is that from you?
1: 10, 15 yards.
0: Is that all?
1: Yep.
0: And how can you tell what impact it's having? Did you find out then that they were in there?
1: Honestly, I don't know. I just kept doing it. I threw a bunch of hand grenades in there and then switched to a machine gun to start firing the machine gun. I mean, I didn't immediately start returning fire because I was wounded the initial salvo, and you know, I'm shell-shocked, and I had to get actually treated first before I could ever even join the fight. Jason Bogar actually put a tourniquet on my right leg, and it saved my life, and it was kind of sitting there, and all the guys around me are just continuing to do their jobs, and we could tell with the amount of fire coming in that this is going to, that no one can sit this out. I had never been in a fight before where anybody had to fight wounded. Generally, all our guys, we had enough control of the fight and enough guys on the ground that, you know, the wounded would be able to stop and get treated. And this just really wasn't the case. You know, everybody kept trying to make an impact. There was lots of guys that fought wounded. And it was when one of the other guys came in and said that he thought that they were throwing hand grenades that I moved to that position to throw some back.
0: You mentioned that you were shell-shocked, and the loss of blood, I'm sure, wasn't helping with that. Did you pretty much carry on in this shell-shocked or mental fog state, or once you had the tourniquet and maybe an adrenaline flow, you're starting to feel a little more clear? What was the...
1: I mean, it was shell-shocked for the first few minutes, and then once I got the tourniquet on, and I was able to kind of start to get my bearings, and when... you know, the guys that came in and said that they were throwing hand grenades and told me of the casualties that we were taking, it started to become clear, you know, I can't sit there. I got to do what everybody else around me is doing. And then getting into it, it almost seems overwhelming for like the first few seconds, but then you just fall into the rhythm of what you got to do. And we had unbelievable leaders and unbelievable training. And really, it just all came back to the fundamentals of, you know, this mindset of, okay, what's the next thing that I can do? What are the tools and the resources I have around me? How have I been taught to use them? How do they fit this situation? And then just putting those tools to work.
0: Did you ever practice ambush situations like that?
1: Yeah, I mean, a scenario like that, I mean, there's certain things you can't train for every eventual, you know, scenario like that. And you can't replicate like that sort of urgency in training, right? You know, being surrounded, people are legitimately wounded. I mean, if you're in training, you can always say, hey, you know, time out, let's stop, let's talk this through. But, you know, we've been trained, and it's like a capstone experience, right? It's not like you're trained in one event where you do all these things put together, but we're cross-trained on how to use machine guns. We're cross-trained on medical training. You know, we all knew how to stick each other with IVs, apply tourniquets. You know, there's active training that we do on patrols. Like I had seen one of our squad leaders, you know, teach his guys with a grenade launcher how to arc it and shoot it indirectly to get it into where you can't see, right? And so it's pulling all these things together. I mean, it wasn't just training in the sense of specific skills and tactics, but it's also the way our leaders taught us to think. Always think of, you know, the next thing to do. I mean, that was one of the things about us being paratroopers is they talk about there's LGOPs, right? Little groups of paratroopers. You know, when they jumped into Normandy, these guys were all spread out, but then they just started, you link up with other guys on the ground, you move to the sound of gunfire. And, it's really just a testament to the leaders we had and also just the dedication of everybody around us, because I think we pushed each other that day.
0: In addition to the grenades, you were also able to send out some suppressing fire, correct?
1: Mm-hmm.
0: And what did that consist of, and how long were you able to do that for?
1: I would use the M240 machine gun, so it was one of two that we had up there, and I would blind fire over the top of the sandbags and come up and try and engage the enemy. And I used that for as long as I could until our platoon leader for our platoon made a run from the vehicle patrol base up to the observation post. It was topside is what we called it, observation post topside. He made a run from the vehicle patrol base with Corporal Jason Hovader, Jonathan Brostrom and Jason Hovader. And once he got there, he took command of the situation. I continued to use the machine gun for a little while, but then, you know, one of the guys that was helping manage the fight, Pruitt Rainey, he was one of the other gun team leaders, and he had been, you know, moving ammo around to what anybody needed. He said Lieutenant Brostrom needed the machine gun, so I gave that up and then kind of took over more of a supporting role, like on the radio, talking back and forth with our company commander and just trying to find other ways to make an impact in the fight.
0: I want to elaborate on that point, because part of the citation for the Medal of Honor also talked about your courage in radioing and continuing those communications, and I think they said within like 10 to 15 feet or yards of the enemy, and so you had to do it in hushed ways. And protecting yourself, but it was still vital to getting the support you needed in that situation. Explain how that unfolded.
1: Yeah, so after Hovader and Brostrom came up to reinforce DOP, you know, they had been there for a little while, and after a certain amount of time, I can't remember how much time, it just sounded quiet. There wasn't a lot of gunfire coming out of the observation post, and so I crawled around. I didn't want to yell out in case the enemy, you know, if I was the only one there, and I crawled around and realized that, you know, everybody was gone. Everybody had been killed or had to fall back. And so it was at that time that I got on the radio and called down to the main vehicle patrol base, and they could hear the enemy talking over the radio. You know, told them that I needed support because I was wounded. I couldn't leave. You know, and they were close. I mean, I was trying to whisper to talk to them.
0: They could actually hear the enemy over the radio?
1: Yeah.
0: Wow. But the enemy couldn't hear you? They never figured out where you were?
1: No, I mean, a lot of things happen. Again, it came back to just trying to think about more things to do. I called down to the one of the other positions that could kind of see the observation post, at least over the top of the sandbags. And, you know, it was always just all of us just trying to think, okay, what's that next thing we can do? And one of my, I knew the guys that were down there. I knew the call signs already down there. I called down there and had them lay down suppressive fire over the top of my position because I couldn't stand. And my concern was the enemy coming over the top of the sandbags. And so my buddy Brian Hislong down there, a good friend of mine, as our second tour together, he, you know, wasn't even any sort of response, just immediately started shooting and laying down fire over the top of the sandbags. And then, you know, the guys down at the vehicle patrol base hearing that I was alone up there and that I was wounded and I couldn't leave, and hearing the enemy, one of the guys, Specialist Jacob Stones, was like, we got to get up there. And he linked up. He and Israel Garcia got together with Sean Samaru and Mike Denton at the same location where Hislong was, and they made a push up to the observation post. They actually engaged an enemy shooting into the observation post as they were coming up, and those guys came up there and they saved my life. And it wasn't long after they were there, though, that there was another barrage of rocket-propelled grenades that came in, and they were all wounded, and Israel Garcia was mortally wounded.
0: How were you relieved? How did you get evacuated with them once again?
1: Yeah, I mean, you know, we're just trying to treat each other. We're all pretty banged up, and it was just incredible. Is that guys just kept coming, right? They knew what had happened up at the observation post, you know. One wave, Lieutenant Brostrom and Hovader were killed, coming after reinforcing, plus the other guys that had been up there. The next wave of those four guys came up, and Garcia's mortally wounded. They're all wounded. And, you know, at this point in time, the Apaches have shown up on station, and they're starting to engage the enemy. So they're driving them back a little bit. We've had reinforcements, I think, show up from the south. Our first platoon had driven up from another base. And the medevacs are coming in, and they tell us to pop smoke at our location up at the observation post, and we can't get ourselves back because everybody's too hurt. And I remember thinking, you know, we're just popping smoke to mark our location, and never thinking that a medevac is going to come up and land, because we were on a hill. Like, there was this terraced hill, like farming fields, and there's no cover, you know. And medevac bird just comes in and lands right between us and the enemy. And, you know, guys are just pouring up from the vehicle patrol base to come, you know, take care of our casualties and reinforce the observation post. And the medevac crew gets off the medevac helicopter, the crew chief, I think one or two of them, they get off and they start helping casualties onto the medevac helicopter. And they loaded me and Soans, Denton, and Samaru up. And that was the end of the fight for me.
0: Ryan, the thing that strikes me throughout your explanation of this story is, in addition to the amazing story itself, is your recognition of every other guy that was part of this unit, who was there at the time, who was there in all the different waves of reinforcement. And I know that those who are honored, particularly with the Congressional Medal of Honor, often think of the other guys who were there. But I don't often hear it in the way that you did, specifically recognizing each of them by name for each thing that they did. Talk about what those guys meant to you in that unit.
1: Oh, my God. I mean, we were a family. You know, a lot of us, we spent 2 years together at a minimum and been through a long deployment. We had lost guys before that, and we were a family. I choose the explanation that you don't always like everyone all the time in your family, but you love them. Right. And we did. And everything I did, I was just trying to keep up with the guys around me. I mean, they were incredible. And I'm here because of them. I'm here because of those nine guys. Sergio Abad, Jonathan Ayers, Jason Bogar, Jonathan Brostrom, Israel Garcia, Jason Hovater, Matthew Phillips, Pruitt Rainey, and Gunners Willing. And there are so many other guys that, like, I'm the one that got the recognition because I received the award. But, like, I know that this isn't mine. I just was trying to follow everybody else around me. You know, all these guys did incredible things. The only reason I'm here, the only reason I have a wife, the only reason I have kids, the only reason all these other guys have kids is because those guys gave everything they had that day. And, you know, I'll spend a lifetime trying to recognize their accomplishments. And the hard part is, even in, like, a conversation like this, I can't highlight everybody. Like, we haven't even, this isn't even, like, 10% of the iceberg that's showing. There were so many other incredible things that people did that day, and you know, they deserve to be recognized for it.
0: When did you find out, and how did you find out you were going to receive this medal?
1: That's kind of funny. So there's another guy from my unit. He was in first platoon, Kyle White. He received the award about 2 months before me, and we were on that deployment together. His was a separate action, but we had known. I mean, he and I just got out of the Army, and we had gone back and gone to school. I went to the University of New Hampshire. He went to the University of North Carolina. We'd kind of moved on with our lives, but we had heard that we had been nominated for the Medal of Honor. And Kyle let me know when he got the call from the president informing him that he was going to receive the award. And so he kind of gave me a heads up, hey, you know, this is coming. And all right, you know, okay. And he actually shot me a text from the Pentagon when he was there on a visit and said, hey, they need your cell phone number. You're going to be getting a call here soon. And that's so really kind of like unofficially how I found out.
0: So you're tipped off pretty well here.
1: Yeah, yeah. That seems probably, you know, not the protocol the military would probably like, but Kyle and I are buddies. And but the official call came from the president.
0: And what was that like?
1: Surreal. I mean, I never had like any cell phone issues at my house. And then I just, because he was calling my cell phone. And I just sat there, like, praying that my phone wouldn't drop the call, like, just terrified. And I wasn't nervous at all up until, you know, he answered the phone. And we probably talked for 45 seconds. I don't really remember what he said. It was just surreal. You know, and yeah.
0: How about the ceremony?
1: Ceremony, I mean, again, surreal. I mean, what I really was really important about the ceremony, and I think it was pretty amazing, is we, all the Gold Star families were there for the guys. We had most of the guys that were there for the ground fight from my unit. And then we had the Apache gunship pilots and some of the medevac crews there. And, you know, it was awesome to be able to have everybody together and, you know, be able to share in the fact that, you know, this is theirs just as much as it is mine.
0: How long did it take you to recover?
1: I spent about a year at Walter Reed. You know, a good part of that was just, you know, waiting on the med board process to get out. I spent 30 days inpatient in the hospital. And, but, I mean, they did an incredible job putting me back together. I mean, the medical professionals in the military, just period, because I saw them in Bagram, I saw them in Launchstuhl in Germany, and then Walter Reed. And I mean, they've done an incredible job of patching me and all my friends up. And I'm lucky. I'm really lucky.
0: When did you leave the service?

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11: Welcome to World War II Chronicles, a weekly tribute to America's fighting men and women in commemoration of the Second World War. 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
12: On January 26, 1942, the first U.S. troops arrived in Europe. They landed in Northern Ireland and were welcomed by a beleaguered population which looked to the Yanks to turn the tide of the war.
13: Somewhere in Northern Ireland, this is the port where several thousand United States Army troops stepped safely ashore after a trip across the Atlantic Ocean from a port on the eastern coast of the United States. A British reporter said, "A fine-looking bunch." Another answered him, "They look like winners to me." A policeman said, "It's not the kind of welcome we wanted to give them."

0: but it had to be kept secret, and we're proud we really did keep it secret. But it's not a secret any longer. The Yanks are over here.
1: Meanwhile, in Libya, the Axis counterattack has shoved the British back about 150 miles in the past 4 days. The British admit they've lost this ground between Alagaila, the limit of the westward British push, and the present scene of action. But according to Cairo reports, the British and Axis forces have been drifting in their fight. There's been no decisive action.
2: The tides of war had ebbed and flowed across the deserts of Libya for the past year. Erwin Rommel, the German general known as the Desert Fox, had been forced to retreat back to the Libyan city of El Algeila in November and December of 1941. Battered but undaunted, the Africa Corps in retreat had the advantage of shorter supply lines. On January 21st, only 6 days after he had been driven back, the Desert Fox roared out of his den and moved with lightning speed across the northern rim of Africa.
1: Nazi General Rommel's Desert Army has pushed on another 100 miles in North Africa since the fall of Benghazi. The Axis drive has already carried the Germans and Italians a third of the way across Cyrenaica in a week and a half. The British say Rommel's advance is still in considerable strength.
2: Within a few weeks, Rommel and his Africa Corps pushed 375 miles towards Egypt in the campaign which eventually led them to the gates of Cairo. I'm Ed Herlihy. Join me next time for World War II Chronicles.
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4: Welcome to Heroes of the Air, true stories of those who flew for America and earned the nation's supreme military award, the Congressional Medal of Honor. Heroes of the Air is brought to you by the Air Force Association, an independent nonprofit aerospace organization which promotes public understanding of the role aerospace power plays in our national defense. Your host for Heroes of the Air is Gene Pell.
5: By the middle of 1943, U.S. B-17s and B-24s of the 9th Air Force were flying daily missions from bases in North Africa in support of Allied ground forces fighting in Italy. But military planners had another objective in mind that they hoped would cripple the Nazi war effort. Over 1,200 miles away lay important German oil refineries, which if destroyed or severely damaged, could seriously disrupt the enemy's fuel supplies and hinder its mobility. Ploiești, Romania, August 1st, 1943. 178 B-24 Liberator bombers were assigned the mission, which was to be conducted at treetop levels after the long flight to the target. The dangers were clear. The cost could not be imagined. Army Air Corps Lieutenant Colonel Addison E. Baker was leading his command, the 93rd Heavy Bombardment Group, on that fateful day. As he was approaching the target, his aircraft was hit by a large caliber anti-aircraft shell, seriously damaged and set on fire. Lieutenant Colonel Baker ignored the fact he was flying at that time over terrain suitable for safe landing. He refused to jeopardize the mission by breaking up the lead formation and continued unswervingly to lead his group to the target, where he dropped his bombs with devastating effect. Only then did he leave the formation. However, despite his valiant efforts to gain sufficient altitude for the crew to escape by parachute, his aircraft crashed in flames after his successful efforts to avoid other planes in the formation. By extraordinary flying skill and brilliant leadership, Lieutenant Colonel Baker rendered outstanding, distinguished, and valorous service to the nation. For his conspicuous gallantry and intrepidity in action against the enemy, above and beyond the call of duty, Army Air Corps Lieutenant Colonel Addison E. Baker was posthumously awarded the Congressional Medal of Honor.
4: Heroes of the Air, dedicated to those who earned the nation's highest military award, the Congressional Medal of Honor. Their service and sacrifice reflect an ideal that puts others and country above self. AFA salutes all men and women in the Air Force who so selflessly serve our country each day at home and around the globe.
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12: From ABC News, I'm Dave Packer. The driver in Friday's deadly bus crash just south of Washington, D.C. has been charged with two counts of involuntary manslaughter. That driver, 48-year-old Jing S. Dong from New York City. NTSB board member Tom Chapman was asked if the driver might not have understood the road signs or warnings.
13: We are still assessing the driver's language proficiency, and we don't have enough information at this point to have drawn any conclusions there. That's something we're looking at, but we've not drawn a conclusion independently as a result of our investigation.
12: Five people are confirmed dead, including two children, and more than 40 reported injured. The federal judge overseeing President Trump's lawsuit against the IRS considering reopening the case over the terms of its settlement. ABC's Selena Wang.
14: Judge Kathleen Williams ordering Trump to respond to, quote, grievous allegations that his settlement was, quote, premised on deception. Now, remember that President Trump dropped this lawsuit in exchange for the creation of what's called this anti-weaponization fund. That's $1.8 billion in taxpayer money to be given away to Trump allies who claim they were unfairly treated by the Biden Justice Department.
12: Democrats call it a slush fund. President Trump weighing a final decision about an agreement with Iran.
15: There's still no breakthrough deal with Iran, but Secretary Pete Hegseth signaling confidence.
16: Iran may not want to give up their nuclear ambitions, but we believe at the table they can and will over time, given the right set of incentives.
15: Iran insisting its nuclear program isn't part of these current negotiations.
12: ABC's Ian Pannell, meanwhile, CENTCOM saying it disabled another ship trying to breach the U.S. blockade in the Strait of Hormuz on its way to Iran. A manhunt in Carroll County, Virginia for a suspect accused of shooting two sheriff's deputies. One died. Police say the deputies were shot as they conducted a welfare check and are now searching for Michael Puckett, who they say is considered armed and extremely dangerous. You're listening to ABC News.
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12: In Laos, four of the six miners trapped in a flooded cave are now out and in

0: good health. Josh Richardson said water pumps lowered the water in the caves enough for the men to crawl and sometimes swim out of those caves.
1: We were just about to turn the pumps off when they emerged on their own. So obviously the water level was dropped low enough that they've decided to do a bit of a roof sniff and squeeze their way out through the water. And we didn't even know they were on their way.
0: Two men remain inside. Southern Command says a U.S. airstrike on an alleged drug smuggling boat in the eastern Pacific killed three men Saturday. A sonic sound heard over a large part of New England Saturday afternoon. It was like thunder, but different. Many Bostonians reported hearing the barrier-breaking boom. Reporter Ariel Mitropoulos with ABC affiliate WCVB spoke to someone who might know what this was.
2: Dr. John Ebel from the Weston Observatory believes that this was a meteor breaking through the lower part of the atmosphere.
3: This was probably a piece of space rock.
2: Most of the tools at the Weston Observatory that monitor earthquakes didn't pick up anything related to this, but one of their instruments did pick up the loud boom sound that we heard.
3: If it's like half a mile across, it would be like the rock that wiped out the dinosaurs about 65 million years ago.
2: He says it's not unusual for space rocks to make it through the atmosphere, but they usually burn up. This meteor still made it through, which is why so many of us heard it.
0: And it comes just days after another mysterious boom shook parts of South Carolina. Dave Packer, ABC News.
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19: Our guest this week on Veterans Chronicles is acclaimed historian and author Andrew Carroll. He is the author most recently of My Fellow Soldiers, General John Pershing and the Americans Who Helped Win the Great War. And Andrew, thanks very much for being with us this week on Veterans Chronicles.
20: It's my pleasure. Thank you.
19: April 6, 2017 was the 100th anniversary of the U.S. declaring war and entering the Great War, known more commonly now as World War I. How much did the anniversary ultimately trigger this project and this book, as opposed to discovering materials that convinced you this would be a great project?
20: Well, the book is actually part of a much larger effort to save American war letters from all American conflicts. From, you know, we got letters going from the Revolution to Iraq. And it's a project I started after, our house burned down during my sophomore year in college. And everything we had was wiped out. And it was losing all of the letters and photos that just really got me thinking about the importance of holding on to this family history. And then, long story short, a distant cousin of mine heard about the fire, checked in to see how we were doing. Nobody was hurt, which is the most important thing. But I said, Jim, we've lost everything, and the worst part is all this memorabilia. And he was a World War II veteran. And he said, you know, I was just going through my World War II letters and photos and so forth, and I'll send you something that I wrote to my wife, Betty, when I was just about 23 years old. And I get in the mail, this is the original letter he wrote during World War II after he had just visited a Nazi concentration camp that had been liberated. And so he's writing to Betty about what he saw, and it was very intense and very historic. And I called Jim back, and I said, look, I'll send this to you, and I really appreciate your sharing it. It's very powerful. And he said, just keep it. I probably would have thrown it out anyway. And that was really kind of the spark that got me thinking about, you know, what else is out there in people's attics and basements. And I got very lucky that Dear Abby, this is, again, back in, like, 1998, wrote a column about this project to save American war letters. And it ran in newspapers across the country, and this is back when people actually read newspapers. So we got this huge response. I'd set up a little post office box and just got deluged with people sending in letters, and a lot of them were photocopies, which was fine. Some people sent us originals. And so it was never my lifelong passion to preserve American war letters, but once I started this thing and saw how many people had letters that they had written or that someone else had in their family had penned, again, even going back to the Revolution and the Civil War, and then as the project expanded, we were getting letters and emails from Iraq and Afghanistan. And to be perfectly honest, the World War One topic didn't really intrigue me as much as, say, World War Two or some of the other conflicts. And I think and I find that viewpoint very common when I talk to people across America, that they're just not that interested in the First World War. When we, after our house burned down, we moved into another house, and it was discovered that that whole neighborhood in Washington, D.C., had been built over a World War One gas munitions kind of plant, and they had left the munitions in the ground. And so once the Army discovered this, and this was just years ago, they came in with, like, biohazard suits and all this stuff. And so that actually was what inspired my interest in World War One, because I really didn't know much about the war. I knew that gas was used. I didn't know that we were using gas. And so it was really through these two. I'm sort of hoping my next project doesn't involve a house burning down or, you know, a biohazard team coming in to clean the place up. But so that kind of triggered my interest in World War One. The more I delved into it, I actually became really fascinated by it and was sort of stymied why it's not taught in a certain way and why it is kind of almost presented in this boring fashion. So the more I was reading the letters by what we called them back then, the doughboys, our American soldiers, and the war nurses and the ambulance drivers and the first pilots, it was really thrilling to me. But what I think was the most extraordinary find was I came across letters by General John Pershing, who led the entire Expeditionary Forces. And these were letters that were given to me by a man who worked for the family. Pershing has no living descendants. They were like in an attic somewhere in one of the Pershing homes. And they were these really emotional and powerful letters that Pershing had written after an extraordinary family personal loss. He was stationed at Fort Bliss. This was in 1915. So the war was going on, but America was not involved. And he got a phone call from a reporter who was calling his office to get a quote about the fire at the Presidio. Well, the Presidio is where his wife, his three daughters, and his young son were all living. And Pershing answered his own phone. The reporter thought he was calling his aide. And Pershing answered his own phone and said, what fire are you talking about? And the reporter said, oh, my God, have you not heard the news? And Pershing said, no. And the reporter said, I'm so sorry to be the one to tell you this, but your wife and your three daughters are all gone. And only Warren was pulled out alive from the fire. And suddenly, this man who I'd seen pictures of, and he's very kind of rigid and stern and kind of humorless and not very personable, suddenly, you know, took on this whole new dimension. And so then I became really interested in Pershing's biography and who he was. And you know, it was after the fire that he was asked by Wilson to lead the entire expeditionary forces in Europe. And really, he led the Allies to victory. And he's been kind of eclipsed over the years. And I'm hoping that what the book does is sort of remind people why he was such a great figure. And he's technically the highest-ranking general in American history. He's the only individual in his lifetime to be named the General of the Armies, which essentially bestowed on him a sixth star. Now, so he outranked Patton, MacArthur, all these guys who he mentored and then went on to greater glory in World War II. General Washington was given the same designation, but it was done posthumously. So Pershing got it in his lifetime. And he's really this extraordinary figure who, for many reasons that we can get into, I think deserves more attention. But when I talk to even with people in the military about, what do you know about General Pershing? Like, well, I know there's like a missile named after him. But, you know, his personal story of losing his wife and his three daughters and going through the war with that loss still very present in his life, really kind of humanized him and makes him, I think, just such a remarkable figure.
19: People just don't know a lot about it. They don't know the details. They don't know the key figures. And perhaps it's because a generation later, World War II was so much bigger and consumed the entire planet for the most part. But when you look at the drama by which the war started with the assassination of Archduke Ferdinand and then the domino effect of countries getting into this war, and why do you think it has gotten such short shrift?
20: I think part of it is just how it's taught in high schools, and it really gets entrenched there. And so it's always, you know, one little chapter in our history textbooks, and it's kind of the same story, the sinking of the Lusitania, and then the Zimmerman telegram, mm-hmm. and then, you know, of course, obviously, preceding this is the European part of with the Archduke and getting assassinated, and you know, Germany and Russia and French and the Brits all going after each other. And then we come in sort of late 1917, but one of the stories that I really focus on, and I'm sure you're familiar with, are all the Americans who joined up in 1914 when the war was just starting. And these were mostly very well-educated men who were in Paris at the time, and they loved France. They were American by birth, but they really felt they wanted to contribute to the war efforts. They joined the French Foreign Legion. They legally could not join the French army because since America was a neutral nation, you know, they couldn't be part of the French army. But technically, when you join the Foreign Legion, you're putting your alliance to the Legion, not to France. Now, the Germans thought this was a pretty ridiculous distinction and were upset about it, but it's still how the Americans got around it. And then a lot of these guys started flying in what was called the Lafayette Escadrille. And so you have these Americans going over there and serving in some capacity, and some were ambulance drivers and some were helping in the hospitals, but there were thousands of them. And I was sort of under the impression that, you know, there were a dozen or so, but there was a really large group of Americans who felt from the very beginning we should be involved. And so their story to me was very dramatic because, you know, these were the first war aces, and they were, you know, back when planes were death traps, and it was a really terrifying experience just to fly. And they were not only just flying, they were doing combat and shooting each other, and it was really very dramatic. And then I learned more about Pershing and then how we got involved. And I think back to how it's sort of taught is it's sort of like, you know, the unnecessary war, that it was just a precursor and, in fact, led to World War II. So that's the real show. That's the real focus. But I think you could almost make the argument that World War I was equally as significant. I've heard some historians say it was more significant because it really reshaped the map of the world. I mean, this is where we got Iraq and so many, you know, countries in the Middle East. And even with the Treaty of Versailles that came at the end of the war, China was infuriated how they were really shunted aside in favor of the Japanese, who ironically were our allies back then. And that sparked the Communist Revolution. And you also had even a young Ho Chi Minh, who eventually, you know, obviously became head of Vietnam. He, too, was asking the Western powers, pay attention to us, help us, we want to be a democracy. And then when we sort of ignored him, he turned to communism. So you have all these ripple effects, these ramifications that date back to World War I, not to mention the impact it had on American society, where this is when women got suffrage. This is sort of the nascent African-American civil rights movement, because you had so many black soldiers who were serving and came back. So it had a very profound impact on American society. So I think, you know, it's taught in a very limited way, but if we could sort of expand our knowledge of it, I think we could really draw students in, because it addresses the most important question any country has to face, and that is, how and when, under what circumstances, do we go to war? And what makes World War I unique is there was no Pearl Harbor-like moment. You know, we just kind of came into it very gradually, and it really was an argument over principles, over what are we fighting for, and should we be fighting for this? So I think the more I've been drawn into it, I find it to be actually one of the most interesting conflicts I've ever come across.
19: And we'll be talking here in the next couple of segments about how Pershing got to be the commander of the Allied Expeditionary Force, the legacy that he built till the armistice. We'll be talking about all of those things when we come back on Veterans Chronicles. I'm Greg Corumbus. Our guest today, Andrew Carroll, author of My Fellow Soldiers.

0: What does life after service look like? 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
19: We
18: 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This is Veterans Chronicles on the Radio America Network. I'm Greg Corumbus. Thanks for being with us. Our guest this week, the acclaimed historian and author Andrew Carroll. The book most recently published, My Fellow Soldiers, General John Pershing, and the Americans Who Helped Win the Great War. And as we noted, April 6th was the 100th anniversary of the U.S. entrance into World War I. Andrew, you talked a little bit in our first segment about the great personal tragedy that afflicted General Pershing because he lost his wife and three of his four children in a horrific fire at the Presidio in 1915. Between then and the dawn of American involvement in World War I, he was in charge of essentially trying to hunt down Pancho Villa in Mexico, which proved to be a pretty frustrating endeavor. Tell our listeners a little bit about his strategy there and how ultimately he was chosen to be the top man when it came to the Great War.
11: Yeah, Pershing was not the highest-ranking military officer, and so a lot of people felt frustrated that he had been picked over them because they had senior ranking. But Wilson really liked Pershing personally and thought that he was what he sort of considered a cool character, that he kept his calm and that he wasn't political. There were other generals like Leonard Wood, who obviously had presidential aspirations, and he was very obsequious to Wilson in person but would say terrible things about him behind his back, and Wilson knew this, whereas Pershing was really kind of a straight shooter. And he and Newton Baker, the Secretary of War back then, felt that Pershing would be perfect for this expedition. What had happened that Pancho Villa had raided a town in New Mexico called Columbus, and Americans were killed in the shootout. And so this really infuriated, understandably, the nation, and Wilson felt that Pancho Villa had to be hunted down. And so it was probably the largest manhunt in history. And we had 12,000 troops under Pershing's command, and they failed to capture him. But they were really, they had everything going against them because the Mexicans were of no help. They kind of saw Pancho Villa as a sort of a Robin Hood-like figure, so they protected him, and they would actually tell the American troops, give them fake information, say, oh, no, he's over that in that town. And so Pershing was furious just how many false leads they had to go after. And this is back before we really had reconnaissance. The first planes were put into use for reconnaissance in this time, but they could barely fly over the mountains, and they were falling apart in midair and so forth. So, you know, they would physically have to ride out 30 to 40 miles just to follow some kind of trail. So they had a lot going against them, but Wilson still really admired how Pershing dealt with the media and how he was very positive about, you know, their efforts and so forth. And when World War I came about, it's really, you know, Pershing's experience with the Pancho Villa expedition that had impressed Wilson and Secretary of War Newton Baker. And there's a funny little story where Pershing's father-in-law, the man who was the father of his wife who was killed, was a powerful senator on the Military Affairs Committee. And so when America declared war, again, we just had the 100th anniversary of that declaration on April 6th, he had sent Pershing a wire saying, how well do you speak French? And the reason was, of course, because he was being considered to lead the expeditionary forces, and he'd be working with the French. And so Pershing wrote back, you know, very fluent, et cetera. He was not at all. It was his worst subject at West Point. But he kind of knew where this was going. And so he was ultimately picked because of this. But still, other generals felt they deserved to be chosen instead. So there was a lot of backbiting and so forth. And again, Leonard Wood was furious that he hadn't been picked. And he has his own story that's very interesting that intersects with Pershing later on. But Pershing had really proven himself, even though he never captured Pancho Villa, just his toughness. You know, he would ride out with the men as well. He wasn't the kind of guy who would sit in an office and just give orders. He wanted to be there as they were going on these expeditions. So he had really proven himself during that time.
18: Fascinating details in the book about George Patton. As you mentioned before, Pershing mentored him, but he served under him not only in World War I, but in Mexico, and actually had a romantic relationship with Patton's sister for a time.
11: Yes, after Pershing lost his wife, and a little, you know, some time had passed, and he was just so lonely and wanted female companionship, that one of the people he fell in love with was Patton's sister. It's sort of an interesting connection. And Patton had been his aide during the Pancho Villa expedition, and had one of the few kind of victories where Patton had killed some of Pancho Villa's men, and it got a lot of publicity and so forth. So it's kind of the little bit of good news they ever got out of the whole expedition. And to me, I'm glad you mentioned Patton, because along with him, you have so many fascinating characters who really established themselves in World War One before going off to World War Two. So you've got, you know, General MacArthur, you've got Wild Bill Donovan, one of my favorites, who went on to found the OSS, which was the precursor to the CIA, and also George Marshall, who was organizing all these battles, and he went on to become Army Chief of Staff during World War Two. And people, it's not the most glorified role because you're sitting behind a desk, but it was really Marshall who masterminded these, you know, major World War II campaigns that led us to victory. And the irony is that Eisenhower, who was the Supreme Allied Commander, never served in World War I. I mean, he was in uniform, but he never went over to Europe. He was just kept stateside. But there's a longer story of why he was ultimately picked for that. But you see all these individuals, and one of my favorite characters, Harry Truman, who was a young artillery captain during World War I, saw combat, was nearly killed several times, and people kind of forget that he has this experience when he's going into the White House to become president after FDR dies, and he's thinking very vividly about those war days and why he wanted to end the war so quickly, because he knew how horrible it was, and that the longer it went on, the more horrific it would be.
19: And a veteran would be president for many, many years before we finally got one that wasn't, and that helped to certainly color their foreign policy and their national security policy and so forth. We're speaking with Andrew Carroll. The book is My Fellow Soldiers. This is Veterans Chronicles. I'm Greg Corumbus. Much more on the subject when we come right back.
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0: You are listening to Veterans Chronicles on the Radio America Network. I'm Greg Corumbus, joined this week by acclaimed author and historian Andrew Carroll. The new book, My Fellow Soldiers, General John Pershing and the Americans Who Helped Win the Great War. But a lot of folks, it seemed, looking at the war, saw this almost more as an adventure. So how much training, both mentally and physically, was required from Pershing through his subordinates to get troops ready to go here?
1: Yeah, one of the great misconceptions is sort of that we were a world power back then, and we think of the United States, especially after the Spanish-American War, where it kind of established itself across the globe, as developing to being one of the

0: nuclear powers, but it had one of the smallest armies in the world. It was like ranked 17th. It was behind like Serbia and Bulgaria and so forth. So we really weren't ready. And there were people like Pershing and Theodore Roosevelt who had been pushing since 1914, saying we've got to build the army, we've got to rebuild the navy. We, you know, in case we need to go into combat, we need to be ready. And President Wilson was very much opposed to this for the most part. And so when we actually were officially part of the, we had the declaration of war, the troops really didn't have the training that they needed, and they were rushed over to Europe. And it's one of the reasons why we had such high casualty rates, because, you know, some of these troops had literally just been given a gun about a week before they were going off to fight, and were told, you know, just said point that way and shoot in that direction, and that was the extent of it. And so I think also the way, and for lack of a better word, the propaganda campaign had sort of got them fired up. They went into it, as you said, thinking it was very kind of romantic and like a great adventure. And then when they get over there, they're seeing firsthand all these new, quote-unquote, developments of warfare, like machine guns. And these have been around before World War I, but never used as extensively as in that conflict, submarines, gas. And one of the most horrifying new weapons, the one that in some ways, along with gas, scared the average soldier more than anything else, was the flamethrower. Because, they had seen pictures and they had seen it in action where you just get immersed in fluid and essentially get roasted alive. And it was just a horrible, horrible way to go. So the shock of these real almost atrocities was something that you see in the poetry and the letters and the stories written by World War One troops who survived, or those who may not have actually. And so I just want to remind people that, again, this all of the book and everything is part of a much larger effort to preserve these letters and these stories. And so I run something called the Center for American War Letters at Chapman University, and I just want to remind people that if they have letters from any conflict, not just World War One, but whether it's an email from Iraq by a cousin or someone who served firsthand, or a descendant going back to the Revolution, we are looking for these correspondences, because this is really how history is best told, through the individual voices of those who serve. And so whether it's Pershing's letters, which I acquired and I have letters no one had seen before, or the doughboys, the nurses, the other people who served, I really kind of constructed the narrative out of what was their experience. And there was one war nurse in particular who was talking about and she was American, the poor boys who were coming into her hospitals, and she was treating gas wounds and all these other major injuries. But she has this one incredibly vivid and graphic description. In fact, I won't even repeat it. It's in the book, but it's just it's sort of almost too much to hear. And it's what she called the jaw ward. And this was the ward of the hospital that had been put aside specifically for the young soldiers who had been shot in the face, and how ghastly their wounds were, and how overwhelmed she was by the suffering they were enduring, and yet very kind of brave-heartedly, and how they would try and care for each other, but that once they returned to society, they would essentially be outcast because the wounds were so disfiguring. And it really brings home, this is the reality of warfare. And it's not a political comment about whether war should or should not be waged. It's that we should never forget the sacrifices made by those who served. And I think that the best way of understanding their perspective, hearing their voices, hearing their stories, is through their own letters and journals. So the My Fellow Soldiers book has a lot of those in it to really give people a sense of what these men and women went through.
1: Which doughboy letters struck you the most?
0: It wasn't a letter. In this case, it was a journal, and it was by a guy who was with the 79th Division, and he was just such a poetic writer. So even though he was writing for himself, he had these really almost beautiful descriptions of things that he saw, both things that were terrible in some ways, but also just the countryside of France and the contrast between the beauty of the countryside and the realities of warfare that he was experiencing and so forth. So his journals were very influential to me. But I really loved it, and these had been published years ago, back in like 1919, so they had been published before. I tried to focus on things that have not. But the letters of Quentin Roosevelt, he was the youngest of the Roosevelt children, and all of Roosevelt's four boys went over to fight. And Quentin was the one who was the pilot. And so he wrote these very exhilarating letters about what it was like to, be up in the air. And again, this is back when flying was still relatively new. And he was clearly thrilled by this adventure, as we'd alluded to before. But Quentin was shot down and killed. And what was really interesting was to see Teddy Roosevelt's reaction, because he was very much a hawk. He'd been pushing for the war. He wanted to go over himself, and Wilson rejected that because Roosevelt had been calling Wilson a coward and, you know, all these other things because he didn't get involved with the war sooner. And but he very closely followed Quentin's experience over there. And after Quentin died, there was a really powerful exchange between Pershing and Roosevelt, because Pershing could empathize with losing a child. And he talked about his own grief because he knew Quentin and so forth. And Teddy Roosevelt wrote back to Pershing saying, you know, my good man, you have borne more sorrow than anyone I know. And so it means so much. I hope I can only emulate your own, you know, stoicism during that time and words to that effect. But Roosevelt was really devastated by the loss. And he died actually just months after Quentin did. He passed away. And there's this very poignant story that I talk about where he would go down to the stables at their family farm and just look at the horses that Quentin used to ride when he was a boy. And he called him by his nickname, and he would just say, oh, Quenty Qui. He had just been, you know, overwhelmed emotionally by this loss. And so, you know, to show whether it's presidents or, you know, the average doughboys, how much the war impacted Americans from all walks of life.
1: It just fills in such a full personal picture of all these people. We think of them as, like you said, paragraph characters out of the history books. But when you see the personal tragedies, the wrestling with decisions that generations later seem like they were cut and dried, it's fascinating. And in addition to the personal tragedy and the politics to some extent that were involved before Pershing becomes the Supreme Allied Commander for the Allied Expeditionary Force, there's the wrestling with the other military leaders from the other countries that are part of the Allies, including his insistence that American troops only fight under American command. How much did he write about that, and how much of a fierce diplomatic battle was that?
0: Yeah, you really can't overemphasize how big a deal this was, that the French and British commanders, whether it was the prime ministers or the generals, were begging the Americans, like, just put your troops into our units. Just throw it. We need them now. Like, the war is going to be lost if you keep waiting. And Pershing was adamant. He's like, I am not, you know, we're going in as an American army. Now, he made an exception in a few cases, and especially with African American troops, who he said, yeah, you can take them, and he gave them to the French. And they actually performed quite admirably. They got some of the first positive American press in the media because of their courage under fire. But for the most part, again, Pershing was adamant that the Americans were going to fight as their own army, and that was just taking up, you know, months and months of time. And the Brits and the French thought that the war would be lost by then. But in a way, I think Pershing was right. And so when we finally went in Saint-Mihiel, the first major battle and the largest offensive of the war, the Americans were involved in the Meuse-Argonne, you know, they really showed their fighting spirit, and they were fresh, and they were aggressive, and it turned the tide and convinced the Germans they couldn't win. So, and that's one of the reasons why I'd say that, you know, the subtitle of the book is not just General Pershing, but and the Americans who helped win the Great War, because it was the turning of the tide to have those Americans in there fighting under, you know, the American flag and with the American spirit. And so Pershing, I think, you know, literally stuck to his guns, and it made all the difference in the world.
1: We're talking with Andrew Carroll. The book is My Fellow Soldiers, General John Pershing and the Americans Who Helped Win the Great War. And so, Andy, you bring up a critical question that historians have debated for a long time, and certainly historians from those allied nations have debated for a long time, because the common American narrative, which we would like to think, and there's probably some truth to this, is that this was essentially a stalemate, and the Americans came in and provided the decisive advantage. The other countries tend to beg to differ on that, saying that obviously they're the ones who went through the years before that to prevent the Germans from overwhelming the Allies, and they also played a key role in those final months as well. So,
0: I don't think they're mutually exclusive. It's no question they bore, you know, losses in the millions. We lost about 50,000 in combat. The rest were accidents and mostly influenza and other diseases, and it was about 113 total. But there's no question, it's just a historical fact that the Americans came in and made all the difference. And that's not in any way to diminish what the Europeans had gone through. And it's because they had fought so bravely themselves that the Germans had not been victorious. But it's also, there's no question, there was a stalemate at this point in the summer and fall of 1918. And because the Meuse-Argonne offensive, that really had the Germans on the run and is what precipitated their suing for peace. And had we not been there, I think there's no question that the map would have been very different. And one thing I just want to raise, and I know we're getting close on time, but I think it's why this war is so interesting, because history doesn't really give us perfect answers, but it helps us to ask better questions. And one of the questions I think should be explored is the aftermath of the war, because there's this kind of assumed truth that the Treaty of Versailles was too tough on the Germans, and that's what emboldened Hitler and other young World War I veterans who went on to start the Nazi Party. You could also argue, and Pershing felt this way, that we should have been tougher. That if you look at the end of what happened with World War II, the German culture and the people were essentially decimated, and we executed their rulers. We went into Berlin, and we had such a forceful presence at the end of that war that Germany never wanted to go to war again. And we kind of, as tough as the financial reparations were of World War I, militarily, we let Hitler and the other Germans build up the army, which was a violation of the treaty. They marched into the Rhineland, violation of the treaty, but it was never enforced. And Hitler himself said that he was emboldened by the what he called the weakness of the European powers. And so I'm not, you know, the point of the book is not to come down one way or the other historically. I'm fascinated in the people and the experiences they have, but I do want to raise these questions of, you know, how do we work these treaties and these peace talks and so forth? Because again, the greatest question society I think has to ask itself is when and under what circumstances do we use force? Because the implications are so serious, and so it's why I think it's important that we learn about World War I and World War II and all these other conflicts, because again, American lives are at stake, and it's so important that we don't send off our boys and our women to serve. Unless we're going to support them, unless, you know, we're going to follow through, and that the country itself is kind of ready for what war does to our troops and our veterans, and that we never, ever give up that support once we ask them to make the ultimate sacrifice.
1: Just a couple minutes left in our conversation with Andrew Carroll. Not only is this the 100th anniversary of the entrance of the U.S. into the war, it's been about 6 years now since the last known World War I veteran from the United States passed away, Frank Buckles.
0: Yep.
1: Exactly. I had the privilege of interviewing him a few years before he passed away, and his admiration, that might not even be strong enough word, for Pershing was still just very passionate all these decades later. What did you find in the letters about what the rank-and-file men thought of General Pershing?
0: You know, that's the perfect way of ending, and it's something I really confront in the book, and it's actually why it's called My Fellow Soldiers, because it's based on a letter that Pershing wrote to the troops at the end of the conflict that began My Fellow Soldiers. And it wasn't, you know, I am your general, and it was like, you are as important as I am, if not more so. And he also chose to be buried at Arlington under a very simple stone marker, just the same as all the other men from World War I there, whereas because of his rank, he could have been given something much more elaborate, but he did. And he put this in, you know, his last wishes. He's like, I want to be buried just like the rest of the World War I troops. And it's interesting because actually, although I think they grew to admire him and wrote positively after the war, during the war, he wasn't as popular as the way generals like MacArthur are, you know, were later seen, or Patton. He was very strict. He was very tough, and he seemed very sort of unapproachable. But underneath that, and like with the loss of his wife and his daughters, he was, you know, very sensitive and very thoughtful. And really, the reason why he was tough is because he wanted his men to come home alive, and he knew that if there wasn't strong discipline, that if he didn't serve as an example of this kind of, you know, this toughness and aggressiveness, that the Americans might not win. I wanted to paint a more sympathetic picture of him because I really think he's just an incredible character who deserves the attention he once had, and I think has sort of it's waned over the years. The luster has dimmed a bit, and I think it should be renewed.
1: If anybody has any letters from their own experience or their ancestors' experience, how can they get in touch with you?
0: Very simple. We have a very easy website to remember, warletters.us. And that will have, you know, what we're looking for, where people can reach us, how they can send in material, all those questions and answers. You know, I know how tough it can be to let go of these things. We prefer originals, but if people are more comfortable sending in a photocopy or a scan, that's great too. We just want to create the largest kind of archive in the world of these American correspondences so future generations, so scholars, so all sorts of different people will better understand what these men and women have done for this country and to preserve their voices as they saw it.
1: Andrew, thanks for what you do, and thanks for your time with us today. Congratulations on the new book.
0: Again, thank you. It's a real honor.
1: Thank you.

0: levels to different skills on how to do here and how to help other people. And it's not just about here, it's just about confidence.
1: Bassam's ability to help develop other people, isn't that the critical thing? Is every business,
2: if she can listen and she can take cosmetology and break it down into a listening skill, then she's on a great path.
1: Bassam, how does this make you feel?
0: I feel good. I can actually do stuff that's going to better me.
1: Kirfi, would you hire somebody like Bassam?
2: Absolutely. I can tell that she's a good communicator. And the fact that she told the story about listening when it was supposed to be about cosmetology, she's into it because she cares about people.
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7: Welcome to World War II Chronicles, a weekly tribute to America's fighting men and women in commemoration of the Second World War. These programs are narrated by Ed Herlihy and are based on the news broadcasts of the war period from the recorded sound collection of the National Archives in Washington, D.C.
8: As the Nazis extended their grip on Europe, they introduced their anti-Semitic policies in Western Europe, as well as in Poland and the Soviet Union, home to large Jewish populations. Evidence of Nazi practice was becoming apparent to Americans.
9: In occupied France, the recent outbreak of anti-German incidents, which included assassinations by both dynamite and gunfire, has provided the German military commander in France with an opportunity to put into practice some of the latest anti-Jewish measures recently decreed by Herr Goebbels. An official decree released in Paris today by Stulpnagel calls for the payment by Jews throughout all the occupied countries of a fine of 1 billion French francs, the immediate dispatch of several battalions of, quote, Jews, communists, and anarchists, unquote, to labor camps somewhere in the east, and the execution by German firing squads of 100, quote, Jews, communists, and anarchists as hostages.
8: Few could imagine that the Nazis were planning at this very moment the extermination of European Jewry. Meeting in the Berlin suburb of Wannsee on January 20, 1942, senior Nazi leaders outlined a program for what they called the final solution of the Jewish question. The Wannsee Conference and the horrifying death machine

0: machine it put into motion only became apparent to the civilized world when the war drew to a close.
1: The Wannsee Conference began the systematic, regularized implementation of mass murder throughout occupied Europe.
0: Sybil Milton is the senior historian of the United States Holocaust Memorial Council.
1: Already with the invasion of Russia in June 1941, the Germans had begun to kill their victims, largely Jews, in open fields in mass graves. What the Wannsee Conference did was regularize and channel this so the Jews from all over Europe were deported to concentration camps where they were then systematically murdered.
0: I'm Ed Herlihy. Join me next time for World War II Chronicles.
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3: Welcome to Heroes of the Air, true stories of those who flew for America and earned the nation's supreme military award, the Congressional Medal of Honor. Heroes of the Air is brought to you by the Air Force Association, an independent nonprofit aerospace organization which promotes public understanding of the role aerospace power plays in our national defense. Your host for Heroes of the Air is Gene Pell.
4: Names such as Heartbreak Ridge, the Punch Bowl, Triangle Hill, and Iron Horse Mountain had become all too familiar to the 8th U.S. Army that fall. While troops slugged it out with Chinese forces below, Air Force Major Charles J. Loring, Jr. was leading a flight of four F-80 type aircraft on a close support mission near Sniper Ridge, North Korea, November 22, 1952. Major Loring rolled into his dive bomb run after receiving orders to go after enemy gun positions, which were harassing friendly ground troops. Throughout the run, extremely accurate ground fire was directed on his aircraft. But disregarding the accuracy and intensity of the fire, Major Loring aggressively continued to press the attack until his aircraft was hit. At approximately 4,000 feet, he deliberately altered his course and aimed his diving plane at active gun emplacements concentrated on a ridge northwest of the brief target. He turned his aircraft 45 degrees to the left, pulled up in a deliberate, controlled maneuver, and elected to sacrifice his life by diving his plane directly into the midst of the enemy emplacements. His selfless and heroic action completely destroyed the enemy gun emplacements and eliminated a dangerous threat to United Nations ground forces. For his noble spirit, superlative courage, and conspicuous self-sacrifice in inflicting maximum damage on the enemy, and for valor of the highest degree in keeping with the finest traditions of the U.S. Air Force, Major Charles J. Loring, Jr. was posthumously awarded the Congressional Medal of Honor.
3: The Air Force Association is proud to bring you Heroes of the Air, dedicated to those who earned the nation's highest military award, the Congressional Medal of Honor. Their service and sacrifice reflect an ideal that puts others and country above self. AFA salutes all men and women in the Air Force who so selflessly serve our country each day at home and around the globe.
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5: From ABC News, I'm Dave Packer. Information emerging over the weekend that 5 Americans, including U.S. troops, says a U.S. official, were injured in an Iranian missile attack at a U.S. base in Kuwait on Wednesday. They were since been returned to duty. This comes as President Trump weighs a deal with Iran to open the Strait of Hormuz. It's a deal that could depend on Israel. We're learning the expanding war in Lebanon against Iranian-backed Hezbollah has completed negotiations with the Trump administration. ABC's Ian Pannell in Jerusalem.
6: Hundreds of thousands of people have been ordered to leave their homes, with more than 400 killed during the ceasefire. Hezbollah stepping up its attacks in northern Israel.
7: Prime Minister Netanyahu ordering his troops to advance, but Iran insisting that Israel cease fire as part of any broader deal with the U.S.
5: After a very challenging recovery at the site of a blast at a paper mill in Washington State, County Coroner Dana Tucker announcing,
8: our office has recovered and identified all 9 missing individuals.
5: Recovered from inside the collapsed tank containing a powerful chemical. But there was better news in Laos. 4 of the 6 remaining miners trapped in a cave were able to get out by themselves on Saturday.
9: Cries of joy as they embrace rescuers and collapse onto the ground.
10: These guys have decided they didn't want to stay in the cave any longer.
9: I spoke with Josh Richards, one of the rescue divers. He had been moments away from entering the cave.
10: These guys have literally just crawled themselves out 300 meters through a horrendously tight cave.
9: Those men perhaps sensing a make or break moment as water levels fall, seeing an opportunity to get out and taking it.
5: The driver in Friday's deadly bus crash along I-95 south of Washington, D.C., charged with 2 counts of involuntary manslaughter. 5 people confirmed dead, including 2 children, and more than 40 reported injured. You're listening to ABC News.
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5: Another sonic boom was heard overhead, this one in New England. It's the second time Americans reported hearing a loud boom in just days.
13: The U.S. Geological Survey now saying this was a sonic boom, possibly caused by a suspected meteor that may have exploded high above the Massachusetts coast. It comes just days after another mysterious boom shook parts of South Carolina. Officials said that sound was also consistent with a sonic boom, not an earthquake.
5: ABC's Olivia Rubin.
14: An update on the American missionary doctor that was treating people in Central Africa before he was diagnosed with Ebola.
15: A colleague says that the infected American doctor, Peter Stafford, is, quote, doing really well, but remains weak as he undergoes treatment in Berlin. U.S. officials now setting up a special medical facility at a base in central Kenya, which would be used to potentially care for Americans who are at high risk of exposure to the virus. But a Kenyan judge is putting that on hold for now. All of this is unfolding as the U.S. prepares to host the World Cup in less than 2 weeks.
14: ABC's Marcus Moore. The lead prosecutor in former FBI Director James Comey's Seashell case is withdrawn from the case. Matthew Petracca was the lone prosecutor assigned to the case when it was unsealed late last month. It stems from Comey's social media post depicting seashells, with the Justice Department claiming that amounted to a threat against President Trump. Comey's attorneys intend to push to have the case dismissed before it can go to trial. The DOJ didn't include any explanation for the move in the high-profile case. Dave Packer, ABC News.
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5: The KFQD weather forecast for Anchorage. Tonight, skies stay mostly cloudy, lows in the low 40s. Sunday, we'll probably manage some sun through clouds, highs in the upper 50s. Monday, looking better, mixed sun and clouds, highs around 60. And quite nice Tuesday and Wednesday, warmer with mostly sunny skies, highs both days near 70. This is KFQD meteorologist Steve Adamson.

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2: Hey, welcome into a brand new weekend of the National Defense. It's Randy Miller. We do this show for one reason only. We do it for our active duty military, our veterans, and their families. We're here for you. We love you. God bless you. Big show this week. Clint Black, the legendary Clint Black, is going to be with us. He's got a brand new memoir to tell you all about. Vinnie Politan is also with us from Court TV. Going to catch you up on all the latest things happening in the courtroom around the world. And comedian Ben Morrison will be here. And Ben's got a new special called 45. All that, 60 seconds of service, and so much more, only on the National Defense. And country music legend Clint Black is with us. The guy has done just about everything, singer, songwriter, musician, actor, and now he's back with a new memoir called Killing Time, My Life and Music, and we want to welcome Clint Black to the National Defense. Clint, how you doing?
3: I'm good, thanks. Good to be here.
2: You know, I know that you've done a million radio shows, and I did a crazy morning show at Q104 in Kansas City, and I got to tell you about one experience when you came in. We had a very young traffic reporter named Jillian, and Jillian's dream was to sing with Clint Black, and you obliged her, and she still talks about it to this day. But I mean, you made so many people's lives much happier throughout the years, and that was just one of them.
3: Thank you. That's how it's. I was hoping you said I did it.
2: You did. You know, and Clint, and I don't know if you talk about this in the book or not, but, you know, when you were coming up in country music, that was kind of the standard thing. You would go to morning radio shows. You'd get up early in the morning. You would get there at 7, 8 o'clock in the morning, and then you would play a few songs. And, man, how radio has changed now. I mean, yeah. You're lucky if you get a live host.
3: Yeah, I don't have as much contact. I tried over the years in my time off to go and do those things because it's easier than while you're touring and singing at night, you know, getting up at 6 in the morning to go down. And always appreciated, you know, I always felt like, you know, you guys in radio are there because you love music. It's not because right. You love radio, you love the music, and you're entertainers just like us. So I always tried to keep that in perspective.
2: Oh, I appreciate that. We're talking to Clint Black here in the National Defense, Killing Time, My Life and Music. And let's talk about you starting out in Houston and bouncing around the clubs there in Texas. That's a long way from Nashville, isn't it?
3: It is, and I never wanted to go to Nashville without first finding a manager because I knew that it was this enigma, a labyrinth of pitfalls. And so, you know, I just kept playing the bars, trying to get a good demo made, couldn't do it, couldn't afford to make a good one, didn't have the time and energy to make it work. And then met this guitar player on a single gig where I needed a band, and that was Hayden Nicholas. And Hayden was so good that I just gravitated to him and said, what are you doing, Woody? Well, what are you doing? Well, I'm going to get a demo made. Oh, I have an 8-track recording machine. So we made a deal to start demoing my songs, and the first one was Nobody's Home, and I used that to go find a manager. I knew a guy who was a record promoter in Houston, Sammy Alfano, who took me to see Bill Ham, ZZ Top's manager. And that was a big break because he knew the people in the industry. He was sophisticated in the industry, and turned out to be the worst choice. I would end up in a 2-year lawsuit just to get away from him.
2: Oh, wow.
3: And but that was my big break. It led to meeting with RCA Records and getting that deal.
2: Yeah, and, you know, Clint, it's easy to kind of get lost in the fact that, you know, you look at somebody with a career like you've had and that you're having, and sold 20 million records, he's won Grammys. I mean, it'd be easy for somebody to look at that and just go, man, that guy just, he must have just fallen into the right place at the right time. But it took a while, didn't it?
3: Yeah, I always wonder when I see someone's career explode, what did they do? What did they go through? You know, being the youngest of four boys, trying to keep up with my brothers, and then as a teenager for 4 years, 6 days a week, selling newspaper subscriptions door to door, 99.9% rejection in that job, sort of set me up for all those years in the bars, and I played, you know, for next to nothing for about 10 years before finding that manager and getting that record deal. And along with that are, you know, the crazy things. I start the book off where I nearly drowned when I was 13. I had earlier cracked my head on the pool and was floating unconscious in the water when I was 8, and a guy jumped in and saved me. I ended up with this issue with water that I would self-analyze my way out of, but then even from there, just subsistence living, working in the bars for that long, it was crazy, like everybody's lives. Everybody has their ups and downs and their rainy days. Once you get into the business, that's when the hard work really begins, because you have all of this stuff you have to balance with being a singer at night. All of the biggest moments, you know, on stage in front of thousands of people, opening for Alabama, being up on the CMA Awards, singing to a crowd that was everyone I had grown up listening to. And all of those moments were challenged by vocal cords that had been overworked. And so it was a lot of stress and worry. There was the lawsuit getting away from that manager. There would be other issues that would come up. And the behind-the-scenes stuff, I think, is a good lesson for anyone trying to get into this business to know that, you know, if you think it's hard, you're right, and it is for everyone. It's Ella Langley is experiencing that right now. I know she's trying to figure out how to stay on her feet. And I knew I could have fallen prey to alcohol abuse or drug addiction, just trying to deal with all the stress and strain, and the normal life stuff, a bicycling accident, not a dramatic accident, but a dramatic injury to my spinal cord, my spine. I spent, spent the next 20 years coming off the road at the end of the year and going right into surgery to get it done. Wow. Give me time to recover before things started up again. Just getting my spine right. All of those things. I hope mostly that some young aspiring singer or their parent will read the book and understand that they say Nashville is a 10-year town. I did my 10 years in Houston, but it was a 10-year town thing. And then be ready for the hard work that comes after that, because if you get your way, you're going to really, really work hard, and you're going to have to juggle it all.
2: Yeah. And then you got to top yourself every time. We're talking to Clint Black here in the National Defense, and I want to go back to your brothers for just a second, because our audience is mainly active duty military veterans and their families. And I know your brother served, your dad served. I know that you have headlined some USO tours. And in fact, I didn't know this until today. You wrote an entire musical based on a soldier coming back from Afghanistan, right?
3: Yeah, it was. I'd written an entire Christmas album, and that was the launching pad for this story, Looking for Christmas. And the soldier had come home, lost his buddy over in Afghanistan, and he was having a hard time at Christmas. You know, he was looking for it, and you know, I had to write some new songs for that. They're all in one place now, the Christmas collection. And
4: is that musical available somewhere? Can we see that somewhere?
3: No, we gave it a run at the Old Globe Theater in San Diego, and it didn't make it anywhere past that. It was a great story, one that I think a lot of people could relate to.
4: Yeah,
3: you know, even if you didn't go over and have those experiences in the theater of war, a lot of times at Christmas, people, you know, they deal with great big holes in their life.
4: Yeah. Well, thank you for your support for veterans. Thank you for everything you've done. And thanks for being a great model as a husband, too. 34 years to Lisa.
3: Yeah, 35 in October. Our daughter's 25. It wasn't easy. We, you know, went through some failed pregnancies and really worried that we weren't going to be able to have a child, and got through that. We have a wonderful daughter. She's following in my footsteps, writing songs, good songs, and someday great songs. We accidentally write a great song every now and then when we're trying to write a good one.
4: So that's so good.
3: We're very blessed, and we thank God. We pray every night for those who protect us in our peace and their families who wait and worry. And pray that they get the leadership they deserve.
4: The memoir is called Killing Time, My Life in Music. Clint, thank you so much for the time, man, and continued great success.
3: Thanks, and good to see you.
4: Good to see you, man. It's so good.
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4: Welcome back
2: to the National Defense. It's Randy Miller, and Ben Morrison is with us, a stand-up comedian featured on the new season of CBS's Comics Unleashed and a regular at the Laugh Factory and Improv Clubs in L.A. He's got a new comedy special, Ben Morrison 45, available now on Apple TV, Amazon Prime Video, and everywhere else. Joins us here in the National Defense. Ben, how you doing?
10: I am good, Randy. Thanks for having me.
2: So Ben Morrison 45 is different than Ben Morrison 33 and a third.
10: It's slightly higher number, slightly higher age.
2: Man, I love your stuff. I love that you combined a physical part of comedy with this, too. I heard you talking about you're not a big fan of destination weddings, right?
10: Oh, no. You know what's funny is I love that bit, but it's also a principle I firmly agree with the old destination wedding, where your friends get married and you got to travel halfway across the globe to watch them be the happiest they've ever been. I don't think that math really checks out.
2: No, you know what? I just got back from one. I am not kidding you. My daughter's best friend from Kansas City, Missouri, decided that for her wedding, she would invite everybody to Florence, Italy. You know, because
10: really?
2: it's pretty cheap to get there.
10: Oh, yeah. Oh, it's only a couple bucks from what I've heard. And it's only getting cheaper.
2: Yeah. I'm like, my wife and I are in Florence, and I'm like, what? We even barely know this girl. Why are we here? And, you know, because we decided, I mean, obviously, if you're going to go to Florence, you're going to go to Italy, you know, you're going to try and make a little vacation out of it, which was nice. And then you got to suffer through the month-long picture barrage on Facebook of the world.
10: Oh, yeah.
2: Right?
10: Yeah. I always say that it's kind of funny how narcissistic we are whenever you go to a wedding and then they send you the link of the whole wedding album. You just click through. You're like all the married couples. You're like, uh-huh, married, married. How do I look? How do I look when you're looking through the album?
2: Right.
10: Were you happy with the photos you got in dear old Florence, Italy?
2: No, they were terrible.
10: You like Florence?
2: Yeah.
10: I've been to Florence.
2: Florence was great. Rome was great. Rome is interesting to me because it could just be New York. Right? I mean, we went to Sicily one time, and Sicily, nobody speaks English. Nobody speaks English. Rome, everybody speaks English. And, you know, you get to Rome, you're like, wow, is this even Italy now? Because, I mean, everybody's so sophisticated, and they're on Vespas.
10: They're just scooting away from you going, ciao. But in Italy, they're used to taking your money any way they can.
2: That is so true. they're always looking for the next Stanley Tucci.
10: Oh, yeah, they are. Man, that guy's got a good gig. That show makes me hungry.
2: Oh, Phil Rosenthal has been on this show many times. He's got the best gig in the world. In the world. I mean, what do you do?
10: Yeah.
2: Wait, Phil, what do you do?
10: I eat around the world. And, man, the food in Italy, you kind of can't beat it.
2: Right, right. I do love the way they take their time in Italy. It's like they don't take their time, you know, riding around on the Vespas. But, man, when it's time for a meal, oh, I mean, pull up a chair.
10: No, they take your time with the food. They take their time moving around. They take your time bringing you the bill. They take their time getting you through the line into the museum. Very laid back people, to a fault sometimes.
2: We're talking to Ben Morrison here in the National Defense. His new special, Ben Morrison 45, which is available on Apple TV and Amazon Prime. Hey, Ben, okay, so here's kind of a logistical question for you, because it used to be that stand-ups, you have your act, you have your 90 minutes or whatever you do. You do it at a club. You go to a different club, you do the same act. Well, now with social media, which is, I guess, great, you've got your stuff out there. And so how do you handle that when people see you for the first time in person, but they know everything that you're going to say?
10: That's actually a really good question. The truth of the matter is people do not care. They love the idea that they're getting to see something live that they have seen on their phone. And I noticed you said social media is great, I guess, which is funny because you can tell that we're not Gen Z, because I feel the same way. Not a fan of social media. Not a fan of holding my phone for anything other than what I need to use it for, but it's the world we live in.
11: Yep.
10: And the reason I like the question you asked is it makes a lot of sense. And I was worried about that because I've put a lot of my material online.
11: Sure.
10: I decided to get on top of the social media boom, especially during the pandemic when social media went bananas because that's all anyone could do. And I put an amazing amount of my material online, and I had such an incredible reaction with people finding it and engaging with it. And I was worried that I'd be burning my material for live shows, but the exact opposite has happened, that people are really excited to be out live, seeing something they had personally previously had a relationship with from their phone. It actually kind of bridges the gap in a weird way.
11: Ben Morrison 45, it's available now on Apple TV, Amazon Prime Video, and I have not heard you talk about the mystery of $5 perfume, so I am excited. that's great stuff, man. I really, really do enjoy your comedy.
10: Oh, thank you very much. I appreciate that. In terms of the $5 perfume, what is cool about 45 is that I do mix photos and live images with the actual stand-up, kind of bringing a visual to the stand-up comedy game. And, you know, what's funny about $5 perfume is I used to live in Hollywood, like right in it, like the Times Square of Hollywood, and there are, of course, all these souvenir stores around every corner. I went into one, and they had a whole wall of $5 perfume, and I was intrigued. I go, what the $5 perfume possibly smell like? And I was not disappointed because it was the funniest knockoffs that I'd ever seen. Like, in the special, like, if you can't afford Burberry, they got Burnaby.
11: There's Chanel number one.
10: Literally, they didn't have CK1, they had QK1 at the store. And I had my phone with me, so I, of course, took photos of all the $5 perfumes and strung them together. And that's one of my favorite pieces in the special, is talking about the knockoff perfumes, but because there's a visual element, you're able to actually see all the knockoff brands. And
11: that's cool.
10: Quite funny.
11: Great idea. Ben Morrison 45 is out now. Ben, thank you so much. We'll be right back here on the National Defense.
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11: Welcome back to the National Defense. It's Randy Miller, and Vinny Politan is with us, a former New Jersey County prosecutor, practicing private attorney, broadcast journalist. He serves as the lead anchor of Court TV and his show's Closing Arguments with Vinny Politan. And Vinny Politan Investigates are the highest rated primetime shows on Court TV. And we're going to talk about some of these trials. Vinny, how you doing?
27: I'm doing pretty good today, Randy.
11: So I guess, the one that everybody's talking about right now is Alex Murdaugh and his double murder conviction overturned and getting a new trial, right?
27: Oh, this is unreal, right? It was such a huge case, such a huge trial. So much went into it. But the court clerk, Randy, she works for the court system. She was talking to the jury during the case. She was making comments to the jury about Alex Murdaugh, about the defense, and they weren't good comments, let me tell you.
11: Wow.
27: And

0: got wind of all of this, and they had to overturn it. Trust me, no one in South Carolina wants to try this case again, but justice demanded it, because you can't talk to the jury about the case, especially if you work for the court.
1: I mean, it's almost like somebody paid her to do that.
0: It makes no sense.
1: Yeah.
0: And what I think happened was, because we were in Walterboro, South Carolina, and just to give you an idea, Randy, of how small of a town this was, the restaurants in town were open 2 to 3 nights a week. So there was like no food, and you had media from all over the country coming to Walterboro. So the folks down there are very nice, very hospitable, including the clerk who helped coordinate this. So they brought food trucks in for us. So they made sure that the media and all the people coming to watch the trial could eat during the day. But the problem was, it seemed like it was the spotlight was too bright. And everyone kind of got starstruck by the fact that the whole world was paying attention to this sleepy town in the low country of South Carolina. And unfortunately, Becky Hill, the court clerk, crossed a line that should never be crossed.
1: Well, we are talking to Vinnie Politan here in the National Defense. His weekday series, Vinnie Politan Investigates, new episodes premiere on Court TV's YouTube channel. They air weeknights at 8 p.m. Eastern on Court TV. And now he was already convicted of the financial part of this, right?
0: Yes. So the financial crimes will keep him in prison for decades unless something happens with those convictions. But those were guilty pleas for the most part. So I think when you look at Alec Murdoch's future, and he'll never admit and he'll never plead guilty to taking the life of his wife and his son. That's just never going to happen. So now there will be a retrial. There's not going to be a deal, but he's not free. He's not walking around Walterboro today. He's still locked up. He's admitted what he did, and he admitted over and over again during his murder trial that he committed all these financial crimes. And for prosecutors, it was a big part of their case, because they believed, and what they convinced the jury of, is that the motive to kill his wife and son was to distract everyone from the financial crimes that he was committing and to garner sympathy for himself so perhaps he could survive what was about to be uncovered in him stealing from his clients and his law partners.
1: Wow. How would you like to be the prosecutor in the Luigi Mangione trial, the murder of the CEO, Brian Thompson, United Healthcare? I mean, is that about as open and shut, Vinny, as you've ever seen? I mean, now that they've admitted what could possibly be the murder weapon?
0: Yeah, it should be, right, Randy?
1: Right.
0: It should be, right? You've got an alleged confession in his so-called manifesto. You've got video of the crime. You've got video of him. You've got his DNA on a water bottle close to the scene. You've got the weapons. They've tracked every movement that he made. There's direct evidence, circumstantial evidence, but there is one factor in this case that no prosecutor can prepare for, and that is the faction of people who believe that this murder was actually justified.
1: Right, right.
0: It's not a majority of people. It's not 50-50, but there is a large enough portion of people, and many of them live in New York and are potential jurors in all of this, that perhaps Luigi Mangione was taking out someone who needed to be taken out. And that's real. And if one person like that or more ends up on the jury, it may be difficult to get a conviction here.
1: Yeah. Yeah. And how it just really underscores the need for picking the right jury, doesn't it, Vinny? I mean, that is such an important aspect of any trial, but especially this one.
0: Yes. You know, on Court TV, many times we're not permitted to show jury selection, and obviously we never actually show the jury themselves. But people who practice law like me, we know it's probably the most important part of the case. because these are the people making the decision. And you have to have an ability to understand who they are, the way they see the world. And if some of them, like in this Mangione case, are attempting to get themselves on the jury because they have an agenda, you, as the attorney during jury selection, need to figure that out. Mm-hmm. And if you don't, it could be fatal to your case regardless of the evidence.
1: We're talking to Vinny Politani, Politan here on the National Defense, and Vinny Politan Investigates is the show on Court TV. Hey, Vinny, what do you know about Nancy Guthrie? This is such a sad story and one that seemingly may never have an end.
0: No, and how shocking is that, right?
1: Yeah.
0: It's the highest profile unsolved case in the nation. The victim's mother is someone that many Americans know. She got her start in national media at Court TV.
1: Oh, I didn't know that.
0: Yeah. So, let me tell you something just about a little side note about Savannah Guthrie. She is brilliant. She, when she took the bar exam, she got the top score.
1: Like, wow.
0: The top score. She is brilliant, and she is so nice and so genuine and a God-fearing woman, right? Just like her mom.
1: Yeah.
0: And for that to see the family suffer the way they have. And to me, the tragedy here may be that it was like a classic 1970s cop show where the locals didn't want the feds to come in and Bigfoot them. And there was a little bit of a friction between the FBI and the Pima County Sheriff. And they did have some history, by the way. There was history between that sheriff's office and the FBI. And that may have stalled the way this investigation went. And we all know that the first 48 hours of an investigation are crucial. And there may have been some missed opportunity there. But I still think there's hope, because I have to believe, and I may be wrong here, but I believe there's more than one person involved. And any time more than one person is involved in something,
1: right,
0: there's always a chance that somebody is going to talk. And I think that's where the information is going to come from. Someone involved with this, either directly or a spouse or ex-girlfriend or ex, whatever, of people directly involved, may at some point speak. Because someone that would do this to this wonderful woman, they're bad people and they hang around with other bad people, yeah, and they're not loyal to one another. So I think that's where the break in the case ultimately will come from.
1: Well, and the other thing about Savannah Guthrie, she's been a guest on this program many times, and our program is mainly for active duty military veterans and their families. She is a huge supporter of veterans. She serves on the board of directors for the Elizabeth Dole Foundation for caregivers for veterans. I mean, she's got just a heart of gold, and everybody feels for her, and it would be great for her and everybody else to get some closure in that.
0: Yeah, and I think at this point they realize that whatever the motivation was here, the outcome is not great.
1: Yeah.
0: I can't imagine at this point that Nancy is being held captive somewhere. If she is, I don't know which is worse, if she's being held captive,
1: right,
0: potentially tortured through all of this, or if, her life ended. Either way, it's horrific. And at this point, what the family does need is an answer.
1: Yep.
0: They need an answer, and they want to allow her to rest in peace.
1: Vinny Politan Investigates is the name of the show. Vinny, thank you so much, man. You got a great show.
0: Thanks so much, Randy. Great to spend some time with you.
1: Be right back here in the National Defense.
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1: Back to the National Defense. It's Randy Miller and Maria Menounos is with us. You know her from so many different things. Hosted Extra at E! News, TV correspondent for Today, Access Hollywood, co-hosted the Eurovision Song Contest in Athens, Greece. Maria is the host of a brand new competition reality show called Designed to Last on Hulu. It started May 5th. I've seen episode one and it's so cool. Maria, how are you?
2: I'm great. Thanks for having me, and thanks for watching the show.
1: Hey, you know, it's really a different kind of a competition because you got teams of people, teams of experts that are building these tiny houses that are built to withstand wind, fire, all these different elements. And there could not be a better time for this, Maria, because it just seems like those kind of situations are getting worse and worse.
2: I know. Unfortunately, weather seems to be intensifying.
1: Yes.
2: And we are going to have to start thinking about how we can really protect our homes in a bigger way. And I guess maybe we never really thought about that before, unless, you know, you're in the middle of, you know, a hurricane coming and people will put plywood on their windows or put sandbags where they need to for flooding and such. But I think this show might awaken people to the idea that they might need to go a little bit further and that there are things within their reach that they can do to assist them in protecting their home. It's no different than even health. And, you know, I have my podcast, Heal Squad, and I teach people you have to be the CEO of your health because the system's overwhelmed and you have to take things into your own hands. I think your home protection is now becoming one of those things.
1: Yeah, I think you're exactly right because, home protection used to mean something else entirely. But now, and I know there are some efforts going on already in terms of withstanding fire. There are different kind of materials and communities that are being designed around those. But these teams on Designed to Last, first, the first struggle, the first challenge is working with a team, right? I mean, I love the I love the dynamics of these team members who didn't know each other and have to come together and agree on how to do something, right?
2: Oh, yeah. That is a whole other part of this. It's so challenging. You're just meeting people for the first time, and now you have such a pressure cooker to figure out in 10 hours what you're going to do and how you're going to do it. And, you know, creativity is a big part of the judging and innovation. And so, you know, you can't just do anything either. You have to like know that you're being, the judging is across all these categories. So you got to hit your marks. And then, you know, who's going to be the leader? Whose idea are you going to get behind? And then when it doesn't work, are you going to be pissed at that person? Or are you going to like pick up and keep moving forward? Like it was a lot, but they, you know, all of them individually came in with such passion. And a passion also to help people come up with ways that they can look at protecting their home that is, you know, doable for them. And I loved that about them. So I fell in love with all of them by the end of it. I'm like, I love you guys.
1: They're all great. And the one guy that just couldn't take it anymore and just walked away, walked off.
2: Yeah.
1: It's like, is that guy coming back? And he did come back. It was good. We're talking to Maria Menounos here on the National Defense, the new show Designed to Last on Hulu. Hey, I want to talk to you also about something else that I'm passionate about that I know you have participated in, pets and vets, and it's pairing animals with veterans. I mean, it pretty much describes my life because this program is dedicated to active duty military veterans and their families, and my wife and I just started about a month ago, fostering primarily pit bull mixes. And there's nothing better than that.
2: I love it. Well, first of all, I just want to say thank you to all of the vets and all of the people who are in service to our country and all of the families who sacrifice so much to allow them to be able to go do what they have to do to help protect us. So thank you all. And I love you all. And I'll never forget being able to go to

0: Afghanistan and do a whole tour there and meet everybody that was there. It was the most life-changing experience. But, you know, pets are incredible. Our animals really are just pure gifts from God. I really believe that. I mean, obviously they say dog is spelled backwards for a reason, but I think that there could be nothing better than pairing a beautiful creature that needs a home with someone who also needs them back. And by the way, it's not just vets that need them. We all need them. They all come into our lives for so many different reasons. Yep. And I know I actually see them sometimes as a mirror for me, where it's something that I need to get past. I had a poodle who had a lot of anxiety and it was mirrored to me. And I was like, oh my gosh, I didn't even know I had this. And now I see it in her and I see it in me. I had dogs that took on our brain tumors in our house. And I was like, oh my God, it's unbelievable if you really, really connect and really see them for what they are. They're just so precious.
1: Yeah, and I really believe, especially with fosters and rescues, that they can sense that you are rescuing them. They have a sense of that loyalty to you. Do you kind of get that feeling from those kind of animals?
0: 1,000,000,000%. I had one dog that came from a farm. He was my soulmate, one of my soulmates. But then I had my rescues and they were my soulmates too. And I saw the difference. Like, they were so grateful and he was a little entitled.
1: Yeah. Oh, yeah. Oh no, they're the best loved and the best treated animals in the world then.
0: Yeah. I didn't know at first when I first moved to LA. We bought our first dog at a pet store. She was left behind. She was raggedy and old and nobody wanted her. And we thought we were rescuing her, and we kind of did. And then she needed a buddy. And then everyone like murdered my soul at work. And they're like, there's so many dogs at the shelter. I'm like, I didn't even know what that was. I'm only 21 or 22. I just moved here.
1: Right.
0: And then I started volunteering at the shelter and then collected so many dogs after that. I had a fleet at home. And then since then have rescued so many. So
1: that's great.
0: I see the difference. I really do.
1: Yeah, it's so good. Maria Menounos is with us here in the National Defense, the show Designed to Last on Hulu. Yeah. That's going to be a fun show to keep up with, because, yeah, I mean, I picked up some tips from the first episode, just things that I needed to do to the house. So, I mean,
0: isn't it incredible?
1: Yeah,
0: it's so things, great, because
1: yeah, things you don't think about.
0: Yeah, it's entertaining. It's high stakes. It's so much fun to watch. But then the viewers are actually going to walk away learning something that they can apply that's practical.
1: And it's hosted by the most beautiful woman on television.
0: Oh, thank you. I look back, I was like, shoot, I'm puffy and tired in this, but.
1: Oh, you look great. It's great to talk to you. Thank you so much for your trip to Afghanistan, too. That means so much and is greatly appreciated.
0: Oh, thank you. It meant so much to me. It was the greatest.
1: We'll be right back here in the National Defense.

0: 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It's the National Defense.
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2: Welcome back to the National Defense. It's Randy Miller, and Jonathan Vigliotti is with us. You know him as CBS National Correspondent, an Emmy and Edward R. Murrow Award-winning CBS News National Correspondent. And Jonathan, I don't see how you could be with us. I just saw you on the news, like an hour ago.
3: So you actually do watch. That's right. Hi, Randy. I was in San Diego covering that terrible shooting at the mosque, and I'm now pulled over somewhere. I don't even know where I am, halfway between San Diego and Los Angeles, making my way back home to talk to you.
2: Hey, you do such a great job. I do enjoy the CBS morning and evening news, and you do such a great job. And you've written a book now called Torched, How a City Was Left to Burn and the Olympic Rush to Rebuild, talking about the wildfires in Los Angeles. And I've always wondered, I mean, the reporters that cover these devastating situations, that has to stick with you, right? I mean, I think you're probably the first reporter that I've talked to that has invested enough in this conversation to actually write a book, but that's got to stick with you.
3: It does. It does. You know, when you witness tragedy like this, disaster like this, that has a really long half-life. And I found writing this book, honestly, to be very cathartic, to be a way to process what it was that I reported and saw with my own eyes. You know, so many people think they know everything there is to know about the LA fires of 2025. And that is not the case. This was a fire that could have been prevented. It could have been stopped once it was sparked. And in writing this book, it was so important to me that I told it not through my own eyes, but really through the eyes of themselves, from the residents that struggled to escape, those that tragically in some cases did not, the firefighters that were in so many ways left helpless, and something that your listeners understand all too well, And in this case, the broken chain of command, which started breaking all the way at the very top with the mayor of Los Angeles, Karen Bass, and the governor of California, Gavin Newsom. You can write the book for the first time with open eyes. I really was able to process all the...
2: Yeah, as a matter of fact,
3: having what I think will spark some pretty uncomfortable conversations, really being able to see a way forward where we could prevent history from repeating itself.
2: Well, and I was actually out there for those fires because our daughter and son-in-law live out there, or they lived out there. That was the catalyst to get them to move to Northern California. Because, and I remember being out there when those fires were burning, and everybody pointing the finger at everybody else. And blaming everybody else. And it seemed like nobody was in charge. Was that your sense?
3: And that's correct. I'm actually just curious, and this is my reporter hat back on, as a father, were you afraid for your daughter and her safety if she chose to stay in?
2: Oh, absolutely. In fact, right after that, she gave birth to our first granddaughter, our first grandchild. And it was kind of like everyone looking at each other just saying, well, of course we can't stay here. Because it didn't feel safe. And in your book, you're talking about this rebuilding rush for the Olympics. And how is that going to affect the quality of the building, right?
3: Yeah, that's correct, and I'm glad you point that out because it becomes a focus of this book. It's part of the subtitle of the book itself. There's this rush to rebuild and prepare Los Angeles ahead of the 2028 Olympics, and in that rush, we're seeing truly a rapid rate of permitting. This was all part of the master plan led and very much publicized by both the mayor and the governor to expedite permitting. We're talking permits being issued within just a few months, when typically after a disaster of the scale. It could take a year, if not longer. And, you know, the rush at speed is not the enemy of good, but shortcuts almost always are. And there are certainly a lot of shortcuts. In this rush to rebuild, we are not taking the time to scrutinize the blueprint as it exists right now. And in doing so, we're setting these communities up for failure. Now, on the positive side of all this, every home that will be rebuilt in these communities that were destroyed will have to meet fire code. But fire code is a spectrum of safety where you just need to meet the baseline, which still allows for wood. Unfortunately, so many of the homes that were lost in the Palisades and Altadena to this fire, they were built to wood, and it wasn't enough to stand the test of this firestorm. I've spoken with so many scientists now at this point who quickly point to other materials like concrete composite and steel, often around the same price as wood, four times more resistant to fire than wood. And also, when building with those materials, homeowners are able to secure insurance premiums that are affordable at a time when the industry is retreating from the market. Again, yeah. That is the forward that I truly believe as a resident of someone who is concerned about losing my home in a fire, that communities should be thinking in terms of, especially communities impacted by disasters of this kind. And sadly, in the rush to bring enough time to have those discussions and to educate residents about the options that do exist, that are safer, that can stop history from repeating itself.
2: Anyway, we're talking to Jonathan Vigliotti here on the National Defense, CBS correspondent, and his new book, Torched, How a City Was Left to Burn and the Olympic Rush to Rebuild. Jonathan, I think your timing on this is really perfect because I think a lot of people are thinking in those terms. In fact, I just interviewed a few minutes ago Maria Menounos, who is the host of a new reality show called Designed to Last. And it's these teams of people that have to build these precautions onto these tiny homes to withstand fire and wind and all of this damage. And just like the materials you're talking about, I mean, you would think that anybody who's gone through this once, maybe twice, would say, okay, we're going to do something differently this time.
3: Can we just say something here? Because it's so interesting what you just pointed out. You have a reality show that is built around this idea of building to last. That is something that local governments nationwide should also be thinking.
2: Yes.
3: You know, cameras turned off. Cameras turned off, but public safety front and center. And sadly, while television and ratings may be going on, that does not appear to be the case here on the ground in Los Angeles. And I say appear to be the case. I know it's not the case. I have been in the Palisades quite regularly. I was just there a week ago taking photos and visiting a family. And 99% of all of the new homes that are being rebuilt are being rebuilt with wood. Built to last?
2: Wow.
3: The experts I speak to say, no, those are not built to last. Now, there is hope. This sounds perhaps at times like a hopeless conversation. But just because permitting has been issued at record rates, and they have, those permits have gone through very fast, there is not enough manpower, architects, contractors, builders, supplies for every homeowner with a permit to break ground. And so in this time now, there is a window where homeowners, people that are interested in returning back to the Palisades and Altadena, people secured permits and building rights, they can start to think about, before they truly break ground now, what kind of material they may want to upgrade to. Again, there are a lot of incentives out there through tax reimbursements, but beyond. And again, if a reality show is catching on, I think our government should as well.
2: Yeah, I think so. It's called Torched, How a City Was Left to Burn and the Olympic Race Rush to Rebuild. Jonathan, thanks for the time, man, and congratulations on the Edward R. Murrow Award. I know what that means, and that is such a special award, and congratulations.
3: Thank you. Thank you so much. And really, thank you for the conversation and using your platform to share this story. I really appreciate it.
2: We'll be right back here in the National Defense.
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1: Turn it up!
2: Welcome back to the National Defense. It's Randy Miller. Man, it's great to see great comedy. It's even better when that great comedy is from a combat Army vet. And we have one of those with us today. Dwayne White, former combat Army vet. He's got his debut comedy special out right now, and he joins us here in the National Defense. Hey, Shannon, how are you?
3: Hey, thanks, Randy. Right into it.
2: Man, I just watched some clips from your special. That's some funny stuff. And you talk about your first name, Shannon. That had to be tough.
3: Yeah, it wasn't great. We didn't have Shannon Sharp and people like that out in the public media yet. And I was growing up in small town middle America. And kind of a weird name growing up.
2: And I guess kind of a weird name.
3: Not great.
2: Kind of a weird name when you're in the military, too, huh?
3: Yeah, definitely. A lot of people were like, "Oh, we're getting a female." I was like, "Oh, well, no, okay. What is this? What is this?" I joke in the special. That's why I joined the military, because I go by last name, so it's going to be a little bit
2: You know, it's so funny. You know? It's so funny, especially when you're talking about the cop with a lisp. I just imagine the way those cops make fun of each other is exactly the way that everybody in the military makes fun of each other. I mean, you guys give each other so much crap.
3: Oh, yeah, for sure. The military is the same way. The cops are the same. Comedians are the same way. They're just vicious, but they do it. You know, we're mean to each other because we like them. If we're not on you, that means that something's wrong. That's how we don't like you, is if we're not picking on you. Kind of a good analogy there.
2: But, we're talking to Dwayne White here on the National Defense. His new comedy special is out there right now on all of the streaming platforms. And tell us about your time in the military, and where were you?
3: Kind of all over. I was in for 23 years, so I went in. Spent a lot of time in Germany in the beginning, especially, which is where I ended up with my souvenir wife, who is German. Picked her up and brought her back to America. I came in. I was a linguist for a while. Did the intel thing for a while. Then just in time for just after 9/11, I went to OCS to become an infantry officer, which was a different experience than I thought it was going to be. Did that for a while. Went back to intel for a while, and then did some time working with Russia and stuff like that back before they became jerks.
2: And so, have you always been funny? Were you doing comedy when you were serving?
3: I wasn't doing it like this. I mean, I always joked around. I always seemed to be the guy that they wanted to do stuff at dining inns and things like that. But I always wanted to be a comedian ever since I was like 8 years old. And then, you know, you join the military. And it's like, you tell jokes and you do comedy, but it's not the same exactly. A lot of inside jokes and things like that. But it was always in my blood. I will say that. And, you know, just probably had something to do with the boy named Shannon part. Probably started me down that road of like, being funny, it's always been something I wanted to do.
2: Hey, you know, there was a great song called Shannon. Have you ever heard it?
3: Is this about the dog?
2: Yes. Yeah,
3: is this the one about the dog?
2: Yeah.
3: I've done a bunch of radio spots this morning. Literally, I'd never heard of this song until about 5 minutes ago. The guy played it for me on the last radio. So now I got to look it up and listen to this whole song. I had no idea it was.
2: Yeah,
3: It sounded terrible. I will say that. The 30-second piece played up.
2: It was horrible. It was horrible, and it was a number one hit. Shannon has gone away. And
3: oh my God, how do I not know this song? I'm 50 years old. How do I not? How have I never heard of this before?
2: I know, right?
3: So now I got to look it up. I always based my life on a boy named Sue, and now it's
2: now you're a dog named Shannon. We're talking to Dwayne White here on the National Defense. And, you know, we were talking about how guys give each other, you know, so much crap. I have this discussion with a buddy of mine. Do you think it's just guys that do that? Because women do not seem to own that as much as guys.
3: Oh, man, I don't know. I don't know that I agree. Because if you get, I hang out with a lot of female comics and stuff like that, and they're just as harsh.
2: Is that right?
3: Oh man, they can be worse because they can hurt your soul. You know what I mean? They can say something and just think it's and just like next thing you know, you're like, okay, I don't know what if I should take this as a joke or if I need to get therapy. I don't know what's happening right now. I think the females in the military and I can definitely speak to the female comics. They're just as willing to dish it out to their male counterparts.
2: Yeah, well, you know, now that I think about it, I mean, women do it in a different way. You know, they do. They come at it in a different way. When you are kind of, you hear something from a woman and you're like, do you mean that? I mean, they have that
3: it hurts more.
2: Yeah, it does. They have that like subtle
3: it
2: really does. We're talking to Dwayne White here on the National Defense, and his debut comedy special is out on all the platforms right now. And you talk about, you know, turning 50 and developing some old man hobbies, right?
3: Oh, yeah. Yeah, yeah. I have bird feeders now. This is so bad. It's so bad. I have a hummingbird feeder. I'm so embarrassed to say that. Every so often I just catch myself because I still think I'm young and cool, you know, and maybe I am more than most, but I'm still an old man. I have to worry about things like grass seed, and it's ridiculous. I don't know. It's like I used to be cool. I don't know what happened.
2: I'm a little bit older than you, but I've got some of those old man hobbies myself, and I think it's kind of turning serious for me because all of a sudden, if I hear about some lecture going on at an arboretum, I really want to go to that. I really want to hear.
3: Okay,
2: that.
3: Yeah, I'm not there yet.
2: Yeah.
3: So Randy, yeah, you've reached a different level than me. I will say that if I ever go to a lecture at an arboretum, it's time to check out. Quit.
2: or some kind of seminar on woodworking. You know, I just can't wait. The learning is so important, Dwayne.
3: Well, I agree with that. It is funny. I've noticed that as I get older, the more I want to learn, and it is about weird stuff. You know, you're
2: right.
3: Like, oh yeah, that's good. Let's take a cooking class on, you know, Thai food, and you're like, dude, I'm not. That's not what. Why am I doing this?
2: See, I kind of blame my wife for that because my wife is all of a sudden now she is so passionate about learning how the brain works. And so I get up in the morning, my wife has a pair of headphones on her head listening to these programs about how your brain develops. So I'm not allowed to speak to her for the first hour of the morning. And then for the rest of the day, she tells
3: me. Okay, your wife and I seem very similar.
2: Is that right?
3: Oh yeah, dude. Don't talk to me until I'm done. I get up. I am kind of becoming a white woman. I get up. The first thing I do is the Wordle. And then the connection, and then the mini, and it's like, do not talk to me until I'm done with this, because that's how I need to start my day. If I start listening to true crime more, then I know some things have gone awry, but I am kind of slowly morphing into a white woman.
2: Man, you're a funny dude, man. This is a great special. It's out there everywhere. Thank you for your service, and just much continued success, Dwayne.
3: Thanks, Randy. I appreciate it.
2: We'll be right back here on the National Defense.
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9: Oh, sorry.
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2: Welcome back to the National Defense. It's Randy Miller, and believe it or not, we're talking about the band The Zombies. Man, I'll tell you what, you talk about some iconic music and from so long ago, but they're back. They're back. We're going to talk about that. You know, and it's one of those songs, I mean, of course, you know, Time of the Season. It's one of those songs that's so iconic that you can't really, you know, say the title without singing the song. I mean, it's one of those kind of songs. It's kind of like, you know, When Did Your Heart Go Missing from Rooney. It's one of those songs.
20: Oh, thanks. Yeah. Oh, man, I love to hear that, by the way. And now I have to chime in. Now you got me talking, Randy.
2: Robert Schwartzman is with us, and he's the director of this brand new documentary called Hung Up on a Dream, the Zombies documentary. Robert, how you doing?
20: I'm doing great. You know, I'm really happy this movie, Hung Up on a Dream, is out now. This is the week of the launch. It's been a lot of buildup to this week, so it feels really good to finally get this movie out there.
2: Hey, so I mentioned Rooney. You know, you're the front man for Rooney, and that song that I referenced 15 years ago. Can you believe that?
20: It's no, to me, that's crazy, because it all feels like yesterday. You know, so I was with Colin Blundstone of the Zombies last night, and he was saying that all this stuff, watching the film again, it all feels like just yesterday.
2: Yeah.
20: So it's like that for me too. You know, that's the thing about music. I think musicians might agree. Music kind of keeps you young.
2: Yeah, absolutely.
20: Music is like this fountain of youth thing sonically. So all of this feels like so recent. I was on the road with ELO last year And Rooney opened for ELO, and it was a dream come true kind of tour because I love ELO. But
2: oh, I do too.
20: I played When Your Heart. It was amazing to play When Your Heart Goes Missing and get back out there, and it felt really good to be playing music. It kept me on my got my spirits high, and my, you know, brought that back, all those kind of early feelings of music.
2: Man, how old is Jeff Lynne now?
20: Jeff Lynne is, you know what? That's a great question. I have no idea, but he sang like he was, you know, in his 20s.
2: Wow.
20: So he just has that kind of voice. Same with Colin. Those guys have, like, that kind of voice that just never gives out on you.
2: Yeah, that's one group that I've never seen live. One of the few groups I've never seen live is ELO, but really always wanted to, and might get the chance now, right?
20: Well, they just finished their farewell tour, so I know. I'm sorry to break the news to you, but no, you'll be able to see, unless you want to fly to England.
2: Yeah, right.
20: See them over there, but they are not going to be in the States again. Well,
2: let's talk about this documentary, because so our audience, just so you know, Robert, is mainly active duty military veterans and their families, and the zombies were like the soundtrack of so much of their lives. And, you know, we're talking about a group that was around 60 years ago. And so I didn't know much about the zombies. I'm fascinated to see this documentary because I you reference the fact that they really did not get to kind of enjoy their moment in the spotlight, right?
20: That's sort of like, that's the part of it that's the big twist, because, you know, I being able to tell a story beyond music, right, is like always exciting for me. I'm a big music fan and I love stories about bands. You sometimes find certain common storylines in a lot of bands from those days, from the 60s, about, like, you know, not really making money because you're young, you're not really, the business didn't really know what it was at that time.
2: Right.
20: So I don't think people looked at it like, oh, this is going to be my career. I think they just, like, I'm in the moment. I'm making music. This is happening. I love music. I'm filled with joy. I'm seeing the world. But you don't really put it all in perspective till later. But, you know, the twist, the zombies twist, is that their biggest sort of moment, their biggest song, the one that you mentioned at the beginning of this interview, was sort of a sleeper hit. Like it didn't, in its original release, it wasn't actually the single. It's like, you would think Time of the Season is an obvious single from an album.
2: Right.
20: But it wasn't. They chose a different song. And, well, a great song, Carousel 44, was the opening of the album. But that song, Time of the Season, became a hit after the band had broken up.
2: Oh, wow.
20: So it was 2 years later that song became the song we all know it to be on the radio, as far as, like, a cultural, you know, awareness of that song globally. So that's the big twist, is that it's not unusual that a band only lasted a few years in the 60s. It's unusual that a band finally got their moment, like, in their, like, 70s. That's what they say. I mean, that's what Chris White says in the doc, to finally get the recognition, like, in your 70s, to realize you meant something in your 20s. Like, that was a cool...
2: Wow.
20: That's a cool little piece of information. But also, it's the power of connection, the power of friendship. You know, like, you know, this band went through ups and downs, but at the end of the day, they maintained this great sort of honest, genuine friendship. And I that's the success that they say in the film. And I do take that. That really hits me hard as a musician, as a filmmaker, because you're out there chasing, you're hung up on a dream. You're chasing, you're kind of like, can't let go of something. But at the end of the day, maybe what mattered the most was staring you in the eyes the whole time, right? That's the kind of idea behind the film.
2: Yeah, and also, I think Time of the Season, that's probably what put them in the Rock and Roll Hall of Fame. I also love She's Not There. It's a great song.
20: Yeah,
2: you know,
20: great.
2: And this documentary that's out, Hung Up on a Dream, the Zombies documentary, it's so cool. How did you get attracted to that project?
20: Well, I'm a different generation. Like, I was a teenager in the 90s, so I caught the 90s British Invasion, a different one. but I'm a big music listener, so I go back and I kind of like to hear who influenced who to kind of get more context. So I just found my way into the world of the Zombies, and I ate it up. Like, I just couldn't stop listening to the band. And I would drive to school every day listening to Zombie songs, like, relentlessly. Everything about it just really appealed to me musically. And it wasn't until later I started Rooney. Zombies was a big influence of my band Rooney, especially my first album, which had songs like I'm Shaken and, you know, Blue Side was a big 60s kind of throwbacky. People think it sounds very 60s, a lot of the harmonies in there. But I started making movies, pivoted into the film industry, and I took my music experiences into filmmaking. And I think that had a strong effect on how I tell stories on screen, especially with my films being so heavily supported by music. And then eventually I was like, look, I want to make a doc. If I'm going to make a doc, I want to make it about something I love. It's got to be about a subject matter that really speaks to me. So music would be that. And then a band that really, like, has never had their story told. So that's where all roads kind of intersected. But I felt like it was time to tell the Zombie story, and they hadn't told their story. And it was just sort of speaking to them passionately on a Zoom meeting that I kind of poured my heart out and said, look, I want to make this film for you guys. And, you know, it takes a level of trust, you know, because you don't want to be, they don't know how I'm going to tell the story.
2: Right.
20: Can I pull it off? But I was with Chris White today on Zoom. He's in England. And he was just kind of reiterating he loves the film. So that's the best part of all this, is that I love this band, the Zombies. And they actually like the movie I made.
2: That's
20: so, it's like,
2: that's cool, man.
20: Right? So that's like a good feeling. Yeah.
2: That's really cool. That sounds like me. You know, I get stuck on things like that. I found a book that I read called Pilgrim by an author, Terry Hayes. And I'd never heard of Terry Hayes. I'd never heard of the book. But I just, man, it was like the best book. It's like a thriller that I'd ever read. And so I tracked this guy down and found it. He was the guy who wrote all the Mad Max movies. And I think,
20: oh, wow.
2: I think that kind of makes him, that's why he's such a great writer. And you know, I just could not get enough Terry Hayes. So I interviewed him, and then and he wrote another book, and I guess Pilgrim is coming out as a movie. But I love that stuff. I love that stuff. And, you know that you're going to do a great job if you're passionate about the material, right?
20: That's right. Yeah, I mean, I would think, I mean, maybe you never know how things are going to turn out. You do your best and you see what happens, but you just got to try. And I think I'm always just kind of motivated by making things. Like, I just kind of want to, you get like a spark,
2: right,
20: of excitement. You just got to chase it. Cause you know, I know a lot of creative people that kind of have great ideas for stuff, but they just kind of wait, kind of twiddle their thumbs, kind of figuring out what they're going to do. But I think if you just kind of start somewhere and believe you're going to get it done, that's the beginning of anything. But it takes, especially in the indie film world. I come from I'm an independent film director, I would say. I've never made a movie for a studio. So whenever you make an indie anything, it's always down and dirty.
2: Right.
20: Right. As they say, like, it's got to just figure out how I'm going to make this happen. And that's what we did. I mean, it takes a minute to get also just making a doc is really hard. Like,
2: oh,
20: I mean, the amount of stuff you have to find to tell the story, and every little piece of everything just has something behind it. So, but it's a great learning experience. I liked it. Like, I want to make another doc. It'd be fun. And I like making movies. I like telling stories on the screen. So I love this. I feel like I'm like happy I get to do something I really love. And when you get to choose a subject matter you want to get behind, that's really exciting, because no one's kind of telling you what to do, really, right? You're kind of walking the beat of your heart.
2: Right. I love that. Yeah, you're kind of free. 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

0: incredible force as a filmmaker and a writer, as a writer director
1: and a winemaker.
0: And a winemaker, yeah, you know, you're right. He's a big he was like a big risk taker, kind of a creative person. But to me, he's Uncle Francis, so I,
1: right,
0: you know, it's funny to people outside because it's like people know him so well, but you know, he's just, you know, he's my lovely uncle, and you know, it's like, you know, been a part of my life, obviously my whole life. So a lot of amazing memories, but it obviously pushes you to want to strive to be, you know, better as a creative person when you're around a lot of great creative people.
1: Yeah. Yeah. I mean, so is that something, Robert, where you, I mean, is that something where you go, oh man, I want my uncle to see this film, but I don't want my uncle to see this film.
0: I want my uncle to see this film. I'm like, I would be thrilled.
1: Has he seen it?
0: No, I was going to screen it for him recently, but he's overseas right now. So, but I would love for him to see it. I, it'll happen at some point, you know, he'll see it. But I like seeing movies on the big screen.
1: Yeah.
0: And I know he does as well. So my hope was I could screen it for him, but it's tough, you know, to always figure out a time to screen something for somebody.
1: Right. Right.
0: But yeah, I can't wait. I'm excited for him to see, you know, my aunt Ellie, Eleanor Francis's wife, passed away recently, and she was a documentary filmmaker. And I talked to her about the zombies documentary, and the biggest takeaway I remember was I told her the running time of the movie when it originally, my original cut, and it was so much longer. And she was like, telling me, you gotta get that cut down. It's too long. She hadn't seen it yet, but she knew right away with the documentary. I mean, unless you're going to make it a two-part documentary, right. She knew that, you know, it's true. Like, you got to kind of, pick your battles, you know, right? So
1: right.
0: You got to figure out creatively, like, what you're going to leave on the cutting room floor, as they say. So
1: that's tough, man. That's hard. Tough.
0: 60 years of
1: yeah, right.
0: Career, right? Right? So, oh, and these guys are incredible. I mean, every Zombies song, you could put every song on a playlist and push play and let it go all day. And it's not a bad song there.
1: I mean, that makes me want to go back and just listen to the Zombies, you know, and I think that's what this doc's going to do. It's like, why haven't I listened to more Zombies music?
0: I don't know. I know I love vinyl and I love, you know, actively listening to music, but the beauty of like streaming today is that you can just access so much music so quickly.
1: Right.
0: And then one thing leads to another, you see other bands and you discover something new. But, I've done deep dives into Zombies stuff. It was just so much good stuff. They put out like a box set of a lot of, you know, gems.
1: Oh,
0: and I think, highly recommend, but they're going to be releasing kind of new reissues. And it's, I hope this movie, I people have been saying to me, I mean, if you're looking at the early feedback, people are telling me I left the theater and I've been listening to Zombies music all the way home.
1: Well, that's perfect.
0: So if that's the feeling, then I think those guys are going to have a big spike in their streaming numbers. And
1: that's cool.
0: The bummer is that like every time something happened in their career, they like weren't around to like enjoy it as a band.
1: Right.
0: So like the first was Odyssey kind of becoming having Time of the Season as a number one hit 2 years after they broke up, and then having this movie come out and they're not playing anymore. So it's like,
1: wow,
0: interesting how that's kind of like been a trend in their career.
1: Yeah, we're talking to director Robert Schwartzman here in the National Defense and the documentary Hung Up on a Dream, the Zombies documentary. So I mentioned the Rock and Roll Hall of Fame. I interviewed Don McLean recently.
0: Yeah, yeah, and, awesome.
1: You know, he is not in the Rock and Roll Hall of Fame, and he is pissed about it.
0: Oh, no, really?
1: I mean, not happy at all about it. And
0: really?
1: I don't know. I don't know why he's not. I mean, you know, he wrote an anthem.
0: Yeah.
1: You know, it kind of reminds me of Time of the Season. I mean, it's one of those songs that everybody knows. I don't care how old you are, how young you are, you know that song.
0: Yeah. I mean, I guess it's because, well, there's the Songwriters Hall.

0: of Fame, and then there's the Rock and Roll Hall of Fame.
1: Right.
0: So maybe there's another way in, but I think the Hall of Fame works in funny ways with, like, how, who gets let in. I mean, obviously, I don't know the politics behind it, but I think, I mean, they're obviously looking at the band, like a band or like an artist as the performer, as the, what they, their impact they had on listeners and other musicians, and, and how their music held up over the years. As far as, I mean, I will say the Zombies have a pretty wide range of people they influenced. I mean, so many art, like hip hop artists and rock art, you know, heavy rock artists. I mean, Metallica and Post Malone.
1: Right.
0: Right. I mean, that's pretty broad. Like the, those two artists alone, that's pretty wide. I mean, and Harry Styles, I mean, that's how far, right? Like,
1: right.
0: So maybe it's like the impact their music had on other musicians might be weighing in on that, as far as like how influential their music was over 60, you know, these years. So,
1: yeah.
0: But obviously, I mean, look, here's the truth. Why do we gamify the arts? Like, why are we, why do we give medals out for like making a movie? I don't understand.
1: Yeah.
0: It doesn't make sense.
1: Hey,
0: and why do we stick a, like a Rotten Tomato on a movie? It's like, what are we talking about?
1: Right. It's hey, Robert, did you ever find out from the Zombies how they got their name?
0: Yeah, it's in the film. They just apparently, I mean, Colin brought it up last night at our Q&A, but he just laughs because he never even understood how they ended up with the name The Zombies. But it was one of their bandmates came up with the name, and it just kind of stuck. But they had three, they had two other names.
1: Huh.
0: That it was the Mustangs was the first one, and then the Sundowners. They were trying to change their name to the Sundowners, but they couldn't get away from the name The Zombies. So it's just, but it kind of works. It works
1: That's
0: for them.
1: Funny. That's
0: the
1: funny.
0: The Zombies actually sounds, it's kind of a bit of a punk rock name if you think about it. Like,
1: it is.
0: Something really edgy. It's kind of like, and there's a lot of punk artists that love the Zombies. Like,
1: all that
0: big influence. So it just sounds cool. Like today, I mean, it like held up as a cool band name.
1: That's pretty cool, man. I can't wait to see this. It's Hung Up on a Dream, the Zombies documentary. Robert, it's great to talk to you, man. Thank you for diving into this.
0: Yeah, no, my pleasure. Thanks for having it. It's conversations like this that people, it helps discover the film Hung Up on a Dream and helps celebrate the Zombies. So, you know, obviously you've taken the time. I appreciate it.
1: I love it.

0: The Chad Benson Show.
1: To deal or not to deal, that is thine question. Because apparently there's a weird deal out there. Something that has to do with Iran, us. But it looks like the deal from the other day, but it's a different kind of deal today. It's the same, but it's different. It is. And it is a full memorandum of understanding that we will get together in the future at some time. And while we're getting together in the future at some time, we will potentially talk about things that we will talk about in the future at another meeting. While we talk about other meetings, we'll discuss more meetings. It works 100% of the time, 60% of the time.
0: The toughest negotiations are still to come. This tentative deal says nothing of what happens to Iran's nuclear program, the central issue in this conflict. The president's stated reason for starting this war, to prevent Iran from obtaining a nuclear weapon.
1: Always that. We're preventing them from getting something that they shouldn't have. Okay? Exactly. So I just want to go over this. You're preventing them from getting something that they didn't have. And in doing so, you caused chaos and life got more expensive. I'm just trying to put it all together. Help me out here. So there they are, and here we are. And we're doing our thing, and you're like, no more wars, and all that stuff. And then, oh, we got a bomb. And we'd go, psh, and we destroyed everything. They've got nothing left, and this is last year. And then it's like, uh-oh, found out they had something left, so we're going to do it again. And now we're in a bad position. And now they're going to give up everything after waiting this long? Here's what people need to understand. I keep getting told they're the worst of the worst. And the regime is awful. Nobody's denying that. But what I'm also getting told is they're willing to capitulate. So if you say they killed 40,000 of their people, that somehow now they're ready to give in because they're worried about their people? I find this hard to believe. I don't know about you. This doesn't feel like that's what's going on. Maybe I'm wrong. I hope I am. Here's what I do know. Life's more expensive. Life is more expensive. And as life gets more expensive, people are getting more and more frustrated. Trump's numbers aren't great. They're not. And yesterday, you know, you got Scott Bessent out there and, you know, was talking about $250 bill. Like, who the hell's got a $250, huh? Who out there? Which is hilarious, and we're going to get to that in a second. But all that being said, you continually tell everybody this is going to – you're saying the same thing Biden did. It's transitory. It's all transitory. It's going to come back. It's going to bounce. Everything's going to break. It's transitory. You know who else said that? The Biden administration. If you go out long enough, everything is transitory. What do you think? It's not going to come back? I've told you that. We'll have a bounce back at some point. Now, what exactly does that look like? Because go and look at the numbers. The numbers are ugly. You've got 1 in 10 Americans right now who are going without a meal. Parents in particular. Food banks are booming. Food banks at this point in time are actually busier than they were during COVID. Do you guys remember COVID? How busy they were, what a shock it was. And I remember, and when they closed everything down, and I remember coming home from out to the Valley of the Dirt People, settled down, Pinal County. So the little church by our house, they would do like a food pantry, you know, drive-through thing, but it normally was just a little pantry. You pull up and you get out, you go inside, and they would do it maybe once a month, and you'd see several cars there. But I remember getting off the freeway and there's a long drive when I get off the freeway of, you know, 5 miles. You're in the middle of the desert. You get off the freeway, you still have like a long drive, and you're, you know, 4 or 5 miles in the middle of nothingness. And then you pull into our little world out there in the Valley of Dirt People, Arizona City. And I'm like, oh, there must be an accident because everything is stopped here. No, it was for a food bank. It's getting to be that bad for a lot of people out there. It is. You've got a K-shaped economy, if you don't know what that is. The wealthy are doing great. Everybody else is struggling.
2: New government data shows Americans are saving less of their income than at any other time in the last 4 years. The personal savings rate dropped sharply to 2.6% in April. 1 year ago, it was twice that high. And typically in a healthy economy, that savings rate is around 6%. So this does suggest that people are dipping into their savings to help pay for essentials like gas and groceries as those prices spike.
1: And that right there is a serious issue. It is. It's a very serious issue because I'm frustrated with a lot of this because it was so unnecessary. And it's self-inflicted. But you can't have a conversation. Yesterday, somebody was arguing with me. Look at all the great things Trump has done. Look at all the amazing things Trump has done. Look at all these things. So, well, okay, you know, I'm not saying he hasn't done some good things, but tell me exactly what he's done for you. No tip, no tax on tips. I said, oh, that's great. I go, so you're doing great with that? Well, I don't get many tips. I go, okay, so that is, that doesn't even, nothing happens there for that for you. Well, the stock market's doing great. I go, oh, so you're retired. Well, no, I'm not retired, but it is. My 401k is doing great. Oh, I said, so you're drawing on your 401k. Well, I'm not doing that either. And then he went to the thing that people do, which is, and so frustrating, but it does make me laugh. Boys can't play in girls' sports now. I'm like, oh, there you go. That's what I want. You wanted to say that out loud. You wanted to go to the culture war because that's the thing to you that matters. It's a culture war. That's it. You know what? The average person doesn't care. Doesn't care at this moment in time. Not the culture war stuff. May or may not be important. I think a lot more is made of it, you know, online than needs to be. And it's just it's provocative. But when push comes to shove, that's the thing you're going to is boys can't play in girls' sports. Look at that. I said, oh, okay. Did that make your health insurance cheaper? Did that put food on your table? Did that help you afford a home? I'm curious. No, but he owned the libs. All right.
3: Academic literature would tell you lower savings rate can mean one of two things. The doomer view that you took, or that people have more confidence, or it could be, you know, something else. Because, you know, for instance, stock market gains or 401k gains might not show up in savings. So they're looking at that, think that they can draw down their household savings.
1: And I look, Scott Bessent, he's got to spin this the best way he knows how to spin it, but that's what you're going to go with. We know what it is, right? You could get a feel of what it is. And we have yet to feel it. And it is frustrating because it's self-inflicted, this nightmare. Absolutely. What do you think? 323-538-2423 at Chad Benson Show is your X, your Insta, YouTube, and all the other things. You know what? A lot of stuff to talk about today. But I will tell you this, the $250 bill is ridiculous. If you haven't seen it, they're proposing a $250 bill with Trump's, I think it's the mugshot on it.
3: Right now there is proposed legislation in front of the House, in front of the Senate, to change the first requirement so that a living person Donald J. Trump could be on the $250 bill. So it's all in the hands of the it's all in up on Capitol Hill.
1: I talked about this last night. Trump wants to enjoy his legacy while he's trying to build his legacy. Normally, the legacy is built after everything's said and done, and people can take a look back and go, okay, let's see how this all played itself out. Right? Let's see how it played itself out. That's what normally happens. That's not what he wants. He wants the legacy now. He wants it all now. He wants the Van Gogh legacy, but to be able to sell his paintings for $200 million, whatever they sell for. He wants to be a part of it, right? He wants to enjoy the legacy. He wants to build the legacy, and there's a lot of reasons for that. There is. And the biggest one is mortality. Trump's sitting around, and he's looking around, and his mortality is coming into to play. But the $250 bill, man, and you know he really wants to be on Mount Rushmore. You know he does. 323-538-2423 at Chad Benson Show is your X, your Insta. Coming up, a lot of good stuff. Finally, Friday Sounds, among one of the many things we do today. Plus, there's an issue with the big concert that's supposed to take place for the 250th anniversary. We will discuss that as well. 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
6: Oh, hey, Deb. 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
5: The who test guys?
6: Didn't you see the paper Sunday? The Surgeon General issued another lung cancer warning.
5: Oh, like the cigarette warning?
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5: I don't smell any radon in my house.
6: That's because radon is an odorless, colorless, tasteless gas that seeps into your house from underground.
5: Does this story have a happy ending?
6: Yeah. You'll be a lot happier once you get your house tested.
7: Learn more. 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
9: Even though it's only been 4 days that we've worked this week, I think it's safe to say, as we say it every single Friday, thank God it's finally Friday.
10: This Memorial Day, we salute them, we exalt them, and we thank them for all that we have and for all that they gave.
11: We owe a debt to the people who went overseas and gave their lives that the United States might be prosperous and peaceful and free.

0: Oh, you want to just call this a day?
1: We're here to tell E. Jean Carroll that we are with her, that we support her, and we will be with her each and every day.
2: Well, champagne's a really good way to deal with the heat, but also we're from Los Angeles, so we're used to the hot weather.

0: With Moonbase, Artemis astronauts will stay longer, explore farther, and conduct the kinds of science that advances exploration itself.
1: We have declared this incident a transition from rescue to recovery as of this morning.
2: The data we've had has been trending in the right direction.

0: And finally, he's a threat to our very way of life and our values. I mean, he's a vegan who thinks God is non-binary and that there's actually six biological sexes. It's hard to imagine someone more radical than that.
1: After a public service career lasting more than four decades and 18 consecutive campaign wins, tonight we've come up short in this primary runoff.
2: Oman will behave just like everybody else, so we'll have to blow him up.
3: Tony told a joke. It wasn't a tasteful joke to us. We didn't like it. Okay. Hey, man, f*** that joke. We move on.
4: Yeah, f*** that joke. 323-538-2423 at Chad Benson Show. It's your ex. Insta and YouTube. Appreciate it when you guys check out the YouTube. It helps us out right here on the Chad Benson Show. Every once in a while, comedy will write itself. I'm going to play you something, then I'm going to tell you the story. But I know the first thing you're going to think when you hear it, which is the same thing I thought.
5: You know what? It took almost 4 hours to get that happy ending, but I promise you there's a great deal of relief that I have right now, especially when I have that last crew member come off that ladder and, you know, we can all go back to the station and go home.
4: I don't think you guys are doing it right. That's Galveston Fire Department Chief Mike Varela Jr. Because you see, there was a, and here's, this also goes with the whole happy ending thing, Pleasure Pier's Iron Shark roller coaster. 8 students got stuck on it for hours. And so, yeah. He has no idea how meme-tacular that is going to go. Zero idea. And I know we shouldn't be childish about it. That's kind of who we are, right? We take the news, we have some fun with it, we move on. That's what we do. Speaking of moving on, Jim Kennedy, Kennedy Institute of Public Policy Research, going to join the program. We'll talk a bit about the mayor's race in L.A. as it gets closer. We're going to talk about AI data centers. And yes, it's Friday, so that means Formula One Friday as well. We'll do that straight ahead. If you miss any of the show, we say shame on you. Grab the podcast. Jim Kennedy, straight ahead. Chad Benson Show.
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1: It's That Time of the Week. Talk to our good buddy Jim Kennedy, Kennedy Institute of Public Policy Research. Jim, we start with the mayor's race in Los Angeles. National attention, Spencer Pratt. Obviously, the fires last year, Karen Bass and her ineptitude, and Los Angeles goes to hell in a handbasket. And that's happened for quite a while. Tuesday is the mayor's race. And it's an interesting thing. It's a primary day, but it's also a day where, if I'm correct, the mayor's race could be decided or it could go on until November. How does it work?
2: If somebody happens to get 51%, 50.1%, they will be the mayor. There will be no runoff in November. It has happened. Garcetti did it about 8 years ago before Karen Bass came along going into his second term. He didn't have to run again. He was done in June. That's over. Now, if that doesn't happen, the top two vote getters will move on to a runoff on Election Day in November. So at this point, it is neck and neck and neck, with the last poll that came out on Thursday morning had Rahman at 25, it had Pratt at 22, and it had Bass at 26. So they're basically, in all of those, there was like a four-point margin of error. So they are all within the margin of error. So any one of those could be leading. I don't really think Rahman is polling that highly because there are, yes, there are far more Democrats than Republicans in Los Angeles, in the city of Los Angeles, but a lot of them are fed up. This is going to be a very low turnout election. I don't know if they're polling likely voters or registered voters, because that's going to make a difference. I would be surprised if they get much beyond 25 to 30% turnout in this election on Tuesday. So that kind of helps Pratt, because it means probably more Democrats won't be voting than Republicans, because Republicans are kind of riled up. They've got a new there's a new woman running the LA GOP who's really, really trying to make a difference and get the vote out and get Republicans elected, and she's working really hard at it. So hopefully they're going to get a better Republican turnout than there is Democrat turnout, and hopefully Pratt can get into the runoff. Probably with Bass, that would kind of be the way that I would suspect is going to work out right now. But, you know, again, we're going to have to see, you know, even a city as large as L.A., it's a little difficult to poll it. You're not going to get exact numbers on it. That's kind of what it looks like right now is what it's going to be come Tuesday. But even then, if Pratt does make it the runoff, he's got a large hill to climb. Again, you're talking about four times as many Democrats as there are Republicans. And then Bass would pick up all of the Rahman votes. Nithya Rahman, who's a Democratic member of the city council, who kind of, you know, is quasi-DSA approved but not actually approved type of situation. There are four or five DSA, Democratic Socialists of America, you know, card-carrying members on the L.A. City Council. That's how bad it is in L.A. There are zero Republicans. There was one nonpartisan, no political party declared guy, and he actually got run off for some sort of a scandal. And the rest are either Democrats or Democratic Socialists. So, yeah, we'll have to see. But, you know, hopefully this is a turning point for L.A. because it can't get much worse. I mean, we can't allow it to get much worse because we are near rock bottom. But there's still so many people out there that don't really care and are just going to vote for the person with the D next to their name that it doesn't, you know, that they just don't really understand the need for change and until it personally affects them. And a lot of them have been personally affected between the fire and the homeless and the crime and all of that stuff. I think there's a chance finally that we are near rock bottom in the city of L.A. and change may be coming, but I'm not holding my breath.
1: Talking to Jim Kennedy, Kennedy Institute of Public Policy Research. Jim, we switched from there to AI data centers. This is going to be a big deal in the midterms, and you're starting to see it now. Places are angry about data centers going up in their areas. They're fearful of water issues. They're fearful of their prices going up. This is a new battlefield that is taking place, and I think it's going to be a big deal in the midterms.
2: Yeah, I think there's a lot more fear-mongering than there is actual information about this stuff out there. They're going to be built out in the middle of nowhere. And actually, Elon Musk is working on the whole problem. He wants to put them in space. He thinks they'd be better off in space because you'd have unlimited solar, free solar power up there. And because the fact that space is really, really cold, you wouldn't have that much of an issue cooling them. You'd have to be careful because obviously when you're facing the sun, you're going to get all that, you're going to get warmth. But if you're able to deflect it out and to basically rotate them to where they're going to get cool off, they're going to have, it's going to be a lot better for them. And it could be over time a lot cheaper for them to put them into space once there's a heavy lift capability with Elon Starship and all those things. But as far as the water usage thing, because that's a big thing about all the water they're using, the even currently with the number of data centers in place, and sure, those numbers are going to increase rapidly and maybe almost exponentially over 5-10 years. It doesn't even come close to what the almond crop in California takes in or uses. Right now, AI data centers use, I don't know, maybe somewhere close to maybe 25 billion gallons a year, which sounds like a lot. Almonds in California are 1.6 trillion gallons of water a year. Okay, so it's not even a 1% equation between that. Now, yes, that's going to go up, but also the data centers over time will basically figure out ways to cool themselves better and to make themselves more efficient. They'll put solar power, you know, on farms in them or on them to basically generate solar power, so there won't be as much of a effect on the grid. There's also new nuclear technology coming where they could build small nuclear power plants that could almost be self-contained. They could run them on between that and electrical power. So I think there's a lot of concerns that'll get worked out. I mean, you know, there were a lot of people that were protested, and I believe it even got pretty violent over the days when cars started to come in back in the early 1900s about what's going to happen to buggy whip manufacturers, what's going to happen to people with horseshoes, you know, are we all going to die because we went over 20 miles an hour in a car type of thing? All of the fear things about that, about the dangers of automobiles. Sure, if you don't use them right, they can be dangerous. But for the most part, they're a fairly safe method of transportation. So I think there's a lot of, you know, feelings over facts going out right now on this. I think with some data, some information, some education, I think a lot of this will, a lot of these people can get the confidence that these aren't going to be the bogeyman that everybody wants them to be. But they are a popular thing to go after. They've come up in the California governor's race. They come up in lots of different political races. I know that, like you said, AOC and Bernie have talked about them and the evils. That's wholly separate from the effects that AI are going to have on the job market, and that is going to be something that will be substantial over time. So I've got friends in tech that are saying that their companies have been telling them that they want to start cutting back on some of it because they haven't necessarily seen in the technology space as far as using it for technology implications that they're seeing that it's costing them so much in token costs, which you use to spend to, you know, to get access to the AI and to the cycles of the computers that generate the answers you ask them, that they're not seeing a lot of value compared to what the costs are, that they're, you know, that their coders offshore could basically code this stuff as efficiently and as cheaply right now. Now, I'm sure costs will drop on AI over time as there's more data centers, it gets more propagated out there. But right now, a lot of them are kind of, you know, putting the pencil to paper and kind of questioning whether there is a good value there or not. And some of them have asked them to cut back on their usage of it. For a lot of common work, you know, things that are done in the workplace, yeah, a lot of that's going to get automated. And unfortunately, that'll be, you know, those will go away. But same thing has happened in technology time over time, where people have basically been laid off and they create the next Cisco or they create the next Intel or they create the next, you know, great company that comes along that, you know, that becomes a $10 billion company that hires 4,000 people. So it's just kind of an iterative process about this. It's, you know, it's called destructive capitalism, where basically something is broken and then you build something else that makes it that gets better and you hire many more people than were laid off before.
1: You know, and I was talking to Jim Kennedy, Kennedy Institute of Public Policy Research, and one of the things, there's two things that I think people are, the water thing, it's a bigger deal, say, in California or the West, obviously, because of the whole water battles that go on there. But I understand, like, the fear factor of, I don't have to buy almonds, but I need power. And if my power bill is going to go up by 25 to 30%, you're going to get all the tax breaks. And on top of that, I got to hear a hum all the time. And you took my neighbor's, you know, half of my neighbor's, you know, land. And, you know, you promised us all this stuff. And if there's a power outage, you get to stay on it and we don't. Those are the issues I think a lot of people are worried about. Us coming at times from the West, obviously, the water thing is a big deal. But I think it's more than just the whether or not it's going to cost a lot with the water and what's it going to do, because that stuff will work itself out much quicker because AI will figure out a way to do it.
2: Yeah, no, absolutely. And there is, you know, and you're right about the West has always been water constrained. It, you know, it's limited the growth over the years of the West, even though it has grown rapidly because of that. There have been wars over it. There have been battles over it. There have been great Yellowstone television shows made over water rights and water usage and stuff like that over the years. And there's people that specialize in water, you know, water law because of how precious of a commodity it is in the West. And absolutely, maybe you put fewer data centers in the West. They don't need to be physically proximal to where the users are. They can be physically proximal anywhere. They can be in the middle of the Gobi Desert if that works out well or something. So yeah, the people that are proximate to them, yeah, those things will be worked out. The noises, maybe you wind up burying a lot of them underground. It's cooler. It would be less cost to basically keep them cool, because it, you know, like where people store their wine underground, because it's a constant, you know, 56, 58, 60 degrees down there. It doesn't get to be 110 there. So things like that. Over time, sure, I'm sure there'll be problems. They'll get worked out, I would think, for the most part. There'll be some people that, you know, there'll be some people that'll be abusive with it, and therefore regulation will need to come in and make sure that everybody plays fair and doesn't really, you know, you don't put out toxic chemicals or anything like that, where you've had problems with chemical plants in the past or refineries in the past. And for the most part, those things get worked out, and then, you know, and then you basically live happily ever after. And at some point, hopefully you even forget you're living, you know, next to a data center that's buried 100 yards from you. As long as it's not some sort of aerospace chemical that can leak and blow up 100 yards from you, you're probably going to be okay.
1: Talking to Jim Kennedy, Kennedy Institute of Public Policy Research. We talk about politics, talk about pop culture, and we talk about Formula One. Nothing going on this week, but next week, it's... When you think Formula One, you think Monaco. Next week, it's Monaco.
2: Yeah, and like I said, it's a crown jewel. It's the one where you bring all the sponsors to. You got all the cool parties. Red Bull Racing has a barge they tow in that is their hospitality center for the week. And it's got a pool. It's got, you know, tons of room for their sponsors. And yeah, it is the race where it is a race where you sign the deals. You bring the people. You basically shake the hands. You show everybody around. It's expensive. It's hard to get into, because basically the race shuts the entire city down. Monaco's not a large place. The roads that they run on are the majority of the roads that go, I believe it is, east and west within Monaco. So, in fact, there was a great picture, I believe it was of Charles Leclerc last year, who lives in Monaco. He's Monegasque, and was going home, and he was going home on a scooter. He wasn't driving his Ferrari home because of the race barriers that all have been taken down, and the best way for him to get where he lives in Monaco to the racetrack and to the Ferrari facilities was on a scooter, not in a $600,000 Ferrari. You know, supercar. So it's very interesting to get around that race. It's very expensive to go to. I would love to try it one time. I've never been there, but yeah, it is a great race. Last week they were in Montreal. It was 52 degrees at race time. It was kind of drizzling. Team McLaren made some very poor choices and cost their guys the race. But you've got the continuation of the teenage phenom, Kimi Antonelli. Won his fourth race in a row. First time any driver has won their first race and gone on to win three more for four in a row in F1 history. He's leading the world title at 19. And this could be, again, this could be an historic thing that comes along with him if he can hang on and win the world title. Now, there are still the season, because of the war in Iran, basically cost them two races, one in Bahrain and one in Saudi Arabia. Saudi Arabia race may get rescheduled later in the year. But it's cost them two races, and then they had a gap in there between the race in Montreal, or the race in Montreal, and the race in Miami for various reasons. And so far, we've only gone through five races out of a proposed 24 race season. Probably 22 race, maybe 23 race season. So the back end, we still got majority of the race. We've got 75% of the season still to go. But to see Kimi Antonelli lead right now, it's just fantastic. And I'll have to see now that, again, the European, the true F1, I mean, all the teams are headquartered in Europe, most in England, some in Germany, some in Switzerland, some in Italy for Ferrari. So the European season, when they have the races, they're about 12 to 15 races in Europe proper every year. That's like the real heart of the season. That's when a lot of the Europeans, where the majority of the fans are, think that the season traditionally starts when they get to Europe, to the European races, whether it be Spain, and this year it's going to be Monaco, will be that first race. So for a lot of teams, they think this is the start because they can drive to races. They don't have to fly to races necessarily.
0: It's going to be interesting, man, and the fact that a 19-year-old, an 18-year-old's the best soccer player in the world, and a 19-year-old's the best Formula One driver is just crazy. Jim Kennedy, Kennedy Institute of Public Policy Research. We'll be talking to you on Monday, obviously midterm Mondays. Brother, you have a good one and a safe weekend.
2: Thanks, Chad.
0: Relief Factor, incredible. This weekend, we're moving. And Relief Factor is going to be a huge part of that. Why, you ask? Because it works. Inflammation kicks your butt. Muscles. You don't think you're going to be sore when you're moving a house? Of course they are. That's why it's important to have something that can help you with the aches and pains in your joints and your muscles. Inflammation is a massive deal. And we're finding out more and more about it every day. Guess who?

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16: If you're talking, they will hear you every single time.
17: Now we're getting killed.
18: Yeah, well, Kyle's not here.
17: How come?
18: Kicked off the team. Didn't Tim tell you? Kyle's some other kids got caught drinking beer in the park a couple of nights ago.
17: Really?
18: Yeah. Zero tolerance. He's out for the season.
17: Come on, it's a first offense, right?
18: That we know of. But why should that matter? He knew not to drink. I've made it clear to Matt, that's what we expect from him. What have you said to Tim?
17: Nothing really. You know, a lot of kids try it at this age, so...
18: Yeah, well, a lot of kids don't try it, too. I'm not saying that Matt's going to be this perfect kid, but if I don't tell him what we expect and why he shouldn't drink, how's he going to know?
17: You think kids that age really listen?
18: They never admit it, Bill, but they hear more than you think.
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2: It's America's birthday celebration. 250. And they're going to have a big, giant celebration. And it's going to be huge. And there's going to be all kinds of stars coming to sing. And it's going to be amazing. And nobody wants to do it.
3: The Commodores, and now, Martina McBride.
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3: Are among at least four musical acts pulling out of a concert series being held in the National Mall beginning next month. The concerts are being run by Freedom 250, a group launched by President Trump to organize the nation's birthday festivities. The group claims to be nonpartisan, but some artists say they were not aware Freedom 250 was founded by the president. Martina McBride saying, I was presented with an opportunity to perform at a nonpartisan event, but that turned out to be misleading.
2: Yeah, do you want to know how bad it is? Milli Vanilli, of which they weren't real, and I think Milli and or Vanilli is not around anymore, they've pulled out. You know it's bad when Milli Vanilli doesn't want to do something. Talk a little bit more about this later. 323-538-24. 23 at Chad Benson Show. It's your X, your Insta, right here on the Chad Benson Show. Coming up, hour number two of the program, we're going to talk about the World Cup. Yeah. A weird lawsuit going on. Satire based on a name? We will discuss that. On top of that, we're also going to discuss Disclosure Day. Spielberg's new movie's coming out. Some of the reviews have leaked out on how good it is. But is this the world's way of finding out there are aliens because we have to do it via entertainment to, I don't know, soften the blow? We'll discuss that. A bunch of other good stuff on the way as well. If you missed any of the show, make sure you grab that podcast. Hour number two straight ahead, Chad Benson Show.
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3: From ABC News, I'm Brian Clark. President Trump says that the U.S. is close to a very good deal with Iran, but there's still no final agreement. And ABC's chief Washington correspondent, Jonathan Carl, says there are many unanswered questions.
4: This is a very limited agreement if it happens. It would open up the Strait of Hormuz. It would establish for talks on those trickier issues regarding Iran's nuclear program, but it would not resolve any of them. That said, the optimism is clearly being expressed, not just by people in the administration, but by sources I have talked to in the region.
3: U.S. Central Command says U.S. forces disabled a commercial ship Friday near the Strait of Hormuz that was trying to violate the U.S. blockade. The mayor of New Jersey implemented a curfew near an ICE detention center that's been the site of clashes between demonstrators. Governor Mikey Sherrill Saturday called on the protesters to lower the temperature.
5: I urge those protesting outside of Delaney Hall to bring the temperature down.
3: Five people were killed in a chain reaction bus crash on Interstate 95, and now criminal charges filed against the driver, says ABC's Andrew Dimbert.
6: Virginia State Police say 48-year-old Jing Dong has been charged with two counts of involuntary manslaughter, and investigators say additional charges are pending. The fatal crash happening early Friday morning in Stafford County, Virginia.
7: Multiple people jumping out of windows. Multiple vehicles on fire.
6: Authorities say the bus traveling from New York City to Charlotte, North Carolina, failed to slow down for traffic backed up near a work zone, slamming into multiple vehicles.
3: Fewer Americans are smoking cigarettes, says ABC's Dave Packer.
8: Only one in 11 American adults now say they're current smokers. The rate has been on the decline since the 1960s, when 42% of U.S. adults were lighting up. Cigarette smoking is a risk factor for lung cancer, heart disease, and stroke, and it's long been considered the leading cause of preventable death.
3: You're listening to ABC News.
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3: Several miners trapped in a cave in Laos emerged Saturday, more than a week after they were buried alive. But ABC foreign correspondent Britt Clennett in Hong Kong says the search and rescue's not over.
11: The focus is shifting to the two others who are still missing, and that, we're told, is an even trickier operation, as they're likely in an area deeper into this incredibly tight, unmapped network of tunnels.
3: One of the local rescue teams says heavy rains may force them to temporarily suspend today's efforts. The cleanup continues at the site of a blast at a paper mill in Washington State, but the recovery efforts have concluded. County Coroner Dana Tucker announced Saturday.
12: Our office has recovered and identified all 9 missing individuals.
3: Total of 11 people were killed in the blast of the Nippon Dynawave paper company. At least two parents were arrested during a crackdown on unsafe e-bike activity in Arizona. Police say it's a response to resident complaints. ABC's Adam Shumes has more from Gilbert.
13: During one encounter, officers say a 14-year-old rider tried to escape and resist an officer. Neighbors I spoke with say they aren't against e-bikes. Instead, they hope riders understand the rules and respect the people around them.
14: We want kids to have as much fun as possible, but also be safe and respectful for others around.
13: Town leaders say the goal is to improve safety while giving police additional tools to address dangerous behavior.
3: I'm Brian Clark, ABC News.
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19: The KFQD weather forecast for Anchorage. Tonight, skies stay mostly cloudy, lows in the low 40s. Sunday, we'll probably manage some sun through clouds, highs in the upper 50s. Monday, looking better, mixed sun and clouds, highs around 60. And quite nice Tuesday and Wednesday, warmer with mostly sunny skies, highs both days near 70. This is KFQD meteorologist Steve Adamson.
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1: If you guys didn't see it, it was riveting. It was amazing. It was one of the most incredible things you could see. The Scripps Spelling Bee final, of course. What did you think I was talking about? Good God. So it was very interesting. I've never seen this before. It went to a spell-off. What? Yeah, spell-off. So think about, like, if you watch soccer or you watch hockey, goes into overtime, whatever, they can't decide it. It's got to go to penalties or the penalty shot, whatever it is. It went to a spell-off where they just feed you words and you try to spell as fast as you can.
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2: Kashaw.
3: 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Hi.
1: All right, so there it is. Spell off. Go as fast as you can, right? You got X amount of what? I think it's, is it 2 minutes or whatever? Where you spell as many words as you can, and they just keep feeding you the words, right? Like cryptobromine, whatever the hell they just said. It's 90 seconds. So, and it was between a 14-year-old and a 12-year-old. The 12-year-old. Ishan Gupta. New Jersey. The 14-year-old, Shrey Perrykin. From Rancho Cucamonga, California. The winner is...
2: Shrey, during the spell-off, you correctly spelled a total of 32 words. Ethan, you correctly spelled a total of 25 words, and that means that Shrey, you are the true champion.
1: Now, what's very interesting about all of this, I want you to understand that. I was surprised. I thought, well, what do they get? Like, they get like a, you know, Webster's Dictionary and $5,000 for college? No! Old Shrey there is getting $50,000 directly from Scripps. On top of that, dude's getting $2,500 cash prize for Merriam-Webster. So total cash prize. $52,500. Also gets a trophy. On top of that, gets a medal. On top of that, hundreds of dollars in reference works, including a 1768 Encyclopedia Britannica replica set, a 3-year membership to Britannica Online Premium, $1,000 in flight credits from Delta Airlines. Second place gets $25,000. Third gets $15,000. Are you kidding me? I just thought you got a trophy and you got to go, I got to go to wherever. This time it's in D.C. Hey, yay for us. That is nuts. That is, I was surprised. They give him straight cash. Cold hearted, just roll it out to you. It's cash, baby. Do with what you want with it. All right, just rock it. Have fun with it. Meanwhile, back here in the real world, we don't have a deal, but we kind of have a deal, but we don't have a deal when it comes to Iran. No deal, maybe a deal. Deal, no deal, kind of, could be. You don't know. Maybe. Jeez. So what's the latest? Here's the latest. No matter what happens with us in Iran, no matter what takes place between us and Iran, Israel is going to have a say. So what are they doing? Pushing in further and further into Lebanon and taking over more of Gaza. Netanyahu ordered his army to take 70% of Gaza. On top of that, Israeli bombs hit ancient sites in southern Lebanon. That is a serious issue because let's just say that somehow, some way, Trump goes, it's the greatest deal. We've got a deal. It's never been a deal like this. Nobody ever tried to work with the Iranians before. Nobody ever did. You're like, okay. He kind of said that the other day. We're like, okay. So let's just say for the sake of argument, they get a deal. Greatest deal of all time. Best deal. Never seen a deal like it. So dealy. It's just been ideal is kind of what we're saying. So they go and they get some sort of deal done. And Netanyahu says, no, we don't like that deal. Does Trump have the cojones enough to say, no, sorry, that isn't going to happen? BB, if you think we're not going to do the deal because you and Ben Gavir and your just lunacy are going to scuttle the deal because you don't want it, because you think somehow this is going to destroy Israel. Well, we can't do this anymore. Does Trump have the cojones enough to do that? I don't know. I have no idea. I would like to think he does, but it remains to be seen. So this is going to be interesting to see. So the deal is no deal, but it's kind of a deal, but it's not really a deal, but it could be a deal, but it might not be a deal. And there's a deal in place that both of them are okay with. And this is what, from what I understand, remember how much of this stuff you can believe, because by the time this segment may end, they may have changed the deal like four times. Supposedly, in theory, both us and Iran agree to get the waterways open. No more blockade, no more tolls. Then the war would stop immediately, even though we're still bombing each other. But it would stop immediately. Then the conversation would begin about sanctions and lifting them, freeing up some of their money, what they would do with the nuclear material and giving that up, and $300 million almost immediately in humanitarian aid and some sort of payment for what took place during the war, the deaths, things of that nature. That is where it's at now. But Iran has made it known they're not giving up their nuclear ambition when it comes to being able to go and enrich, even for peaceful purposes. They're not going to do it. So even if they gave us the uranium, does it mean that, what if they say, no, well, we're still going to be able to enrich until, you know, for peaceful purposes? And Netanyahu says no. I mean, that's the issue that we should be talking about on top of everything else. Not just whether or not it is about just, because we keep thinking it's only about Trump and the Iranians, and that's not true. There's another puzzle piece in this. And if you bring it up, people are like, you're anti-Semitic. You're like, okay, I'm not. What am I going to do? I'm going to sit here and argue with you at this point in time? Because you're going to believe that through and through. Because we are no longer allowed to have a conversation about another country's government, one particular country, without getting hammered for it, which is asinine. It is. In fact, and you guys can always text the show. I love it when you guys do. 323-538-2423 at Chad Benson Show is your action, your Insta. 4562, text in. My humble opinion, Israel's more of a family friend that's kind of a degenerate, you know, than an ally. And the next generation should drop that family friend that Grandpa put up with because they grew up together. That is, I understand why people feel that way. I do. I understand why people feel the way they do when it comes to what they see going on, that a younger generation, in particular, millennials, and Gen Z and Alpha are looking around going, why are we involved in this? Why are we doing this? Why are you putting up with this? What is going on here? Because we feel like you guys are making decisions that we have to pay for, and we have no say in this. And I'm telling you guys right now, sometimes people need not what they want to hear. They need to be told what they need to hear. And what needs to be done is we need to have an honest conversation where they don't push back in such a way, which I don't think we could do. And we say, if you care about the future and you want America to be a part of your future as allies, the way we've gone about doing things isn't going to work anymore. So how do you fix that? But I don't think they care. I don't. I think this is what they're looking at. I think they're going to do what they want to do. And I think this is an issue that is landing at our feet. And it's about to, I think, potentially become even weirder if we come up with some sort of deal that they don't like and they decide that we have to go back in there again. And then what happens? 323-538-2423 at Chad Benson Show. That is your X, your Insta, and all the other good things. Coming up, weird legal stuff. Before that, though, Omaha Steaks. Father's Day. You know what Dad wants for Father's Day? Not a tie. 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
7: Now it's time for weird things in the law, like Patagonia. Oh, what's that? That's a drag queen who is an environmentalist, climate activist, and is being sued by Patagonia. See what happened there? Patagonia is being sued by Patagonia.
8: Hi, everyone. It's Patagonia. Today, I'm breaking my silence about the lawsuit that the multi-billion-dollar corporation Patagonia has filed against me, a drag queen and climate activist, for trademark infringement. Patagonia told the media they're only suing me for a dollar. What they're actually trying to do is to take away my name permanently and threaten me with more than $1 million in legal fees. This is not a brand conflict. This is a corporation trying to erase an activist. And this is how corporations bully individuals who cannot match their resources. Because this would take away not only my activism and my career, but also the livelihoods of the team I employ.
7: Okay, so Patagonia is being sued by Patagonia. So one of them makes clothes and outdoor stuff. And it's Patagonia's been doing this 4 years, 8 years, raised some $3 million for climate activism. It got serious, though, because Patagonia wanted to trademark Patagonia.
9: Is when this began to escalate, when Patty actually filed a trademark in order to do merchandising. Once you commercialize your activism, once you commercialize your parody, that's when the subject of trademark intellectual property comes into question, and does that create brand confusion?
7: Yes. No? Maybe? I don't know how it, I'm going to be honest, I don't know how it creates brand confusion when I know one of you makes coats and the other one is a drag queen. Went to the store and put on a drag queen. It was so weird. So they're suing for a dollar. And then legal fees, which will cost a ton, obviously, Patagonia is going to have to figure out who's doing pro bono work. I'm sure there's plenty of people out there. But you tried to trademark something. They didn't seem to be bothered when you didn't. And it's the David and Goliath thing. What do you think? Let us know right here on the Chad Benson Show. Also, Patagonia thinks the climate is right for Patagonia to sue because of all the, you know, essentially the LGBTQ plus 2I, A, B, C, D, E, F, G bashing that is going on, and feels the political climate is right for them to sue. We move from there to the ticket that's been tossed out. I'm sure if you've been on the internet the last few days, you saw that there was a young lady, was it Katie Thompson, I think her name is, who was driving in Florida when the cops pull over. Woo! We saw you texting. We saw you using your right hand holding the phone, which is weird because she doesn't have a right hand.
10: You drove past me holding the phone with your right hand, manipulating the phone.
11: So
10: you
11: were obviously not. So you want to just call this a day?
10: I don't want to call it a day. You had a hand up manipulating.
11: You just said my right hand.
10: Well, I thought I told you with your hand. Did you? Yeah, or not have your phone on your hand?
11: I did not.
10: You did not have your phone on your hand?
11: I did not.
10: Hand to God, you did not have your hand.
11: Hand to God.
7: Hand to God. And then she holds up her nub, I guess you would call it. So what we used to call my grandmother. She had amputated below her knee, and we used to call it her nub. So she holds it up, and she's like, hand to God, I did not do that. Here's the good news. This went a little bit viral, and they decided, yeah, we're done with it.
11: So we had court this morning and dismissed. I cannot make up the reason behind why it was dismissed. It says lack of evidence.
7: Yeah, I would say lack of evidence is a big reason. Coming up, World Cup. 13 days away, 2 weeks from today, the U.S. starts its campaign. We talk about it straight ahead. Chad Benson Show.
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1: I'm beyond excited. It is getting so close. 13 days to the kickoff of the World Cup. 2 weeks from today, the U.S. gets itself going.
2: It's the world's biggest sporting event, and it's coming to America. 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
3: 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Oh, how about that?
4: 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Oh, what a goal! What of the greats!
5: Shearer right across to Marco Tardelli!
6: We haven't been able to control the play in midfield the way that Maradona has been able to do.
7: Paulo Montiel can win the World Cup for Argentina with this kick. Yes!
1: I am beyond pumped and excited as we get closer and closer to kickoff of the World Cup, baby. Now, we're going to get into the other groups as we get you caught up on all the

0: there's still some issues out there with ticketing. And it's the cost. I was even talking to my buddy last night, who he and I went to every game in Los Angeles outside of the final in 94. And we had tickets to go to the final, but it was, we had a game later that day. It was exhausting and hot. And we're like, let's watch it on television, you know, because we'd been to every game. And quite frankly, that wasn't a great game to go to. But the tickets across the board are so expensive. We touched on it yesterday with our buddy Eric out there in Dallas as we talked about it. And here's the thing. I got a couple other friends, obviously being in the industry that I had been in for years, playing soccer the way that I had for years. There's no doubt that there are still some serious issues with the ticketing, but the difference between, you know, there was always ticket scalpers and people you could go to back in the day, but it's different now. And one of the things that's going on is they're investigating FIFA, like, what the hell's going on, right? Like, I mean, come on, we're going to investigate you. We thought this was going to be affordable.
1: It's supply and demand, that simple. You've got a very small supply, and you've got extraordinary demand. For the World Cup, the world's most popular sport, once every 4 years, these stadiums only hold about 80,000.
0: And you're thinking, okay, 80,000, that's pretty good. But remember, when they announced the tickets and everything went on sale, the amount of people applying for tickets was in the hundreds of millions. Oh, that's a lot.
1: You've got dynamic pricing in use, meaning that the old system of a ticket is put out on the market at face value, and then somebody buys it and puts it on a secondary market. Well, dynamic pricing means that now the algorithm recognizes immediately what the demand is. And if you've got tens of thousands of people trying to get the same ticket, the algorithm's going to recognize that and jack that price up immediately.
0: Which is what we do. And they're going to pull FIFA in. They subpoena them. They want to, you know, have this conversation about what's the hell's going on. How did you, wait, what? You know, I thought this was supposed to be affordable. It's dynamic pricing. You don't think it's going to be that way for everything? Of course it is.
1: FIFA's president, Gianni Infantino, when he tried to defend what's going on with FIFA tickets, said, hey, this is simply the way the American system works. The same amount of money is probably going to be spent on these tickets, whether it's through secondary markets or whether it's through the teams, the leagues themselves, selling through dynamic pricing. It's going to be met by demand. Now, the argument for it is that, well, when demand drops, the price drops. It's the same reason you can go see the Mets tonight for $12.
0: And that's important because the Knicks are in the NBA championship. Ticket prices on the floor, 100,000 plus. Get ready for this. StubHub just sold a pair of courtside seats. 279,000. If you want to sit next to the Lord in the nosebleeds, easy 2,500 to $3,000. So it's not just the World Cup that this has an effect on. We recognize that. And I'm going to a couple games. And here, and as I was saying, I was talking to my friend who's worked for the, you know, the U.S. National team, the like committee that's handling all this stuff. He says, if you think stuff's expensive at this moment in time, wait till you get to the knockout rounds and you start to see massive teams face off against one another. Teams that may have a chance to really win it. You know, where you may see Argentina take on, you know, the Netherlands. All of a sudden, those tickets are going to go through the roof. And England's a perfect example. The further they go, the cost of those tickets will be outrageous. I was, honestly, if they got to the finals, and I don't think England's going to get to the finals, but if they got to the finals, there will be tickets that will go for seven figures for tickets. Not a box, but tickets. There will be. So, but you're getting the same thing. People are spending how much money to go see the Knicks? I mean, you break it down. I mean, nobody wants to see the Mets. You at this point, you'd have to pay people to go see the Mets. You have to pay them. You may have to kidnap them. That may be something you have to do. All right, let's talk about the games themselves on the field. What do we got? We're looking at Group E and Group F today. Group E, interesting. You got Germany. Always interesting. Germany is sink or swim. They're either going to get knocked out in the group stage or flail in the first knockout round game, or they're going to win it all. And this team, they're good, but are they great? No, I don't think so. Then in their group, they've got Ecuador, Ivory Coast, always interesting, and the most interesting team maybe of all, or at least one of them, Curacao. Tiny, little bit, not known for their, obviously, their being a powerhouse in soccer. But they got an incredible manager, Dick Advocaat, a Dutchman, who, and I saw them training the other day, and it's funny because, remember, a lot of these teams, their players come from all over the world. You know, their mother, their father, their grandmother, somebody, you know, very few of them are born there. And so there's like Dutch, French, English speakers. So he just spoke English in the training. But they've got a decent team. They're going to be interesting. They're athletic. They're fast. And I think they may be a bit of the surprise of this tournament. Also, we move to Group F. So in Group E, I predict Germany, Curacao, and Ivory Coast go through. Now we move to Group F. Group F has Tunisia in it. We'll see. Japan, always interesting. But then you've got the Swedish team, which is very interesting, and the Dutch. The Dutch. Netherlands. Now, if you don't know anything about the Netherlands, they wear bright orange. They are the party of the tournament in many cases. And I want you guys to get used to this song that you're going to be hearing a lot of, and it's infectious. And it's basically called Left Right. Sounds weird. It's a party song. It's a party anthem that they, and you're going to see in parts of this country where the Dutch are playing, 50,000 people dressed in orange doing this dance, Left Right. This is their kickoff song from the same group that did it. I'm not even trying to pretend to pronounce the name. But it's funny because he's saying in English, and then you get to hear the song itself.
2: Soccer is beginning in the USA. Come on, Mexico.

0: a pretty decent team.
1: They are.
0: They're arguably, I wouldn't even say arguably, they probably are the best country never to win the World Cup. They've been in finals, but they've never won the World Cup. I don't think it's going to be their time, but it'll be fun to watch. There's no doubt about that. So, in their group, who do I see getting out of said group? Netherlands, Japan, Sweden, Tunisia. I think the Netherlands gets out of the group. I think Sweden gets out of the group. And I think Tunisia gets out of the group.
1: What?
0: Yeah, that's what I'm going to go with. So, fun. I'm getting pumped. I'm getting excited. And my wallet felt it. No doubt about that. Oh, Lord. I can't wait because we're getting pumped for the World Cup because we're going, as I told you guys. So, it's going to be my son and my producer and my buddy across the street, Adis. And we're going, and we're so excited because we're going to support the Democratic Republic of the Congo. We're going to the game to see them play Uzbekistan, and we're going to have jerseys. We're doing the whole thing because we're going to support them because we know their players can't get here. Because I mean, their players are coming, but their fans, not so much because of the Ebola virus. So I'm pumped about it. But those tickets were expensive too. So... modern world capitalism, when given the opportunity, people are going to make what they can. And so we shouldn't be surprised. Not at all. 323-538-2423 at Chet Benson Show is your X, your Insta, your YouTube, and all of the other things. Love hearing from every single one of you out there. Somebody said yesterday, what do you talk about soccer? It's the biggest game in the world. It's the biggest sporting event. Every one of these games will have an audience double, triple, quadruple the size of the Super Bowl. That's why. And I'm here to tell you, soccer in the next 15 years will be the number two or three sport in this country. It will be. No doubt in my mind. Will be the number two or three sport in this country. Take that to the bank, man. Jeez, Chad. Coming up, your urban word of the day. But first, Bulwark Capital. 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Trek 26103. Coming up, we got your urban word of the day, among other things. 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We'd love it if you go subscribe there. 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We appreciate that right here on the Chet Benson Show.
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3: 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Mark shared a couple with me here.
4: 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And it's a way in which the consumers have a little bit more control over who they share their data with.
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8: Now it's time to get to one of our fun segments where we go over an urban word of the day, a daily thing that we do that impacts our lives because we're learning what the youth of America are saying. And sometimes, as I found out, they say stuff about us that they think we don't know. That's why we need to learn these things. Plus, it's always nice to be able to embarrass your kids, your grandkids, maybe even your coworkers. Shall we?
9: Now it's time for the urban word of the day. The young have a vocabulary all their own, and we break it down for you. It's called the Urban Word of the Day.
8: Alrighty, alrighty, alrighty. So your Urban Word of the Day. Gruz. Gruz. This is a derogatory or humorous term used to specifically to embarrass or laugh with an older person. Uh-oh. Yeah, I found that out. Because Charlie's like, you're such a crud. And I was like, because I will do words. I'll say stuff. And I know it drives her crazy. And that makes me laugh. And she goes, Dad, don't be such a crud. I'm like, okay. So now you guys know, if you hear the word crud, and if a coworker is saying it to you, you may be in a situation where they're not being kind. If it's somebody you know, a younger person, they may be just giving you a little affectionate laughter, if you will. Gruz is your urban word of the day.
9: That was the urban word of the day. Now you know.
8: Southwest, that didn't last long.
10: Southwest Airlines is changing its new seating policy for plus-size passengers just 4 months after it took effect. Plus-size passengers will no longer be required to buy an extra seat in advance after some passengers complained of feeling ostracized for their weight. Southwest says its agents can now offer an additional seat at no extra cost. If space is not available, they'll work to accommodate the passenger on a later flight.
8: Oh, so it sounds like we're not going to charge you for the seat, but if you don't fit in the seat, you can either A, buy another seat, okay, or we can gift you another seat on the next.

0: flight where there's more room. So that's how they're going about that. And we said, I don't know how they're going to do this. Are they just going to do like they do now at the amusement parks, where they put the seats out in front of the rides and you have to sit in it? And if you can't get the belt on or whatever, I don't know how they're doing it. Do they weigh you and then they yell out the weight? I don't know. But Southwest is like, we better figure this out because I don't think people like us right now. It's not your fault. You're just doing what you had to do in your mind. What do you think? 323-538-2423 at Chad Benson Show. It is your X, your Insta, your YouTube, and all the other good stuff right here on the Chad Benson Show. Coming up, hour number three, last hour of the week, short week. I like that. A lot of stuff still to get to. A little bit about Iran. More on the controversy over the concert that may not happen the way that Trump and everybody wants it to happen to celebrate the 250th anniversary of our country. Yeah, may not go off the way that Trump thinks. We'll talk about that. The latest on Iran. Are we? Aren't we? Will we? Won't we? Should we? Have we? That's kind of the whole talk with the ceasefire. Plus, we got finally Friday Sounds. Our buddy Jim Kennedy from the Kennedy Institute of Public Policy Research is going to join us. Talk about Formula One, among other things. All that, so much more straight ahead. Hour number three, Chad Benson Show.
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6: From ABC News, I'm Brian Clark. New Jersey Governor Mikey Sherrill says the demonstrators last night attacked police officers outside of the ICE detention facility in Newark. It's been the scene of protests. She repeated her request for demonstrators to lower the temperature. ABC's Crystal Cranmore is there.
7: The barricade separated them. But their words clashed across a divide.
8: I am a proud boy and proud of it.
9: Immigration came to my house at 4 in the morning, broke down my door, and took all of my tenants.
7: Immigration advocates say they're standing in solidarity with hundreds of detainees staging a hunger strike over what they call deplorable conditions inside.
6: The Department of Homeland Security is pushing back on those claims, and Governor Sherrill says the department's met the state's demand to reinstate detainee family visits. The U.S. demands to Iran focus on nuclear weapons, according to President Trump, and ABC's chief Washington correspondent Jonathan Carl has the latest on a potential deal.
10: At the risk of sounding like it's Groundhog Day, I am told that they have never been closer to an agreement than they are now. The expectation is this could happen within the next 24 hours or so. But I say that with a degree of skepticism because we have been told variations of that several times over the past several weeks.
6: A number of musicians have pulled out of the Trump-backed event celebrating the nation's 250th anniversary. The president says he'll hold a National Mall rally to replace those concerts. The head of the World Health Organization, Dr. Tedros Adhanom Ghebreyesus, visited the epicenter of the Ebola outbreak in Central Africa. It's blamed for over 220 deaths in the Democratic Republic of Congo.
11: The key is the community. And this should be everybody's business. Every citizen should care.
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6: Authorities in Virginia say the driver of a bus failed to slow down Friday in a work zone, and that triggered a deadly multi-vehicle accident. That driver is now charged with involuntary manslaughter, says ABC's Andrew Dimbert.
14: Five people were killed. State police now identifying one of the victims, 25-year-old Priscilla Mafalda of Massachusetts. Four other victims, including two children, were inside an SUV that caught fire after impact. More than 40 others were taken to hospitals.
6: All nine people who were missing after a blast at a paper mill in Washington State have been recovered. A total of 11 people were killed, and Fire Chief Brad Hanning says,
15: as incident commander and as your fire chief, as a member of this community, I hope today will give the families so affected by this incident the closure needed to begin the long process of healing.
6: The cleanup continues, and the EPA remains on the scene. Fire season's officially begun in California, where Cal Fire Battalion Chief Brent Pasqua says residents should take precautions now and create defensible space around their homes to deal with this year's challenges.
16: The unique thing about this year is that snowpack melting so soon. We had those record-setting temperatures we saw in March.
6: No criminal charges after a United Airlines flight made an emergency landing Friday in Wisconsin after the pilots reported an attempted hijacking when a 75-year-old man tried to enter the cockpit. Authorities now say the man appeared to be confused and in a mental health crisis. I'm Brian Clark, ABC News.
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9: 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And today, what is it, David? Heat Awareness Day or something?
13: Yes, ahead of the hot summer, be aware that it's going to be summer, and it might get hot.
14: Are we going to get the tips from you today?
13: Well, I will try to give you tips. Yes, when it is hot outside, what you want to do is you want to take every heavy sweater you own and put it on. The darker the colors, the better. Mm-hmm. And walk around outside drinking nothing but whiskey and milk.
9: There you go. Sweat it out.
13: Yes.
14: Yeah.
13: It's okay. Called conditioning.
9: All right.
14: Last year we urged people to wear do-rags and put ice cubes in them.
13: Yeah.
14: Just in case.
9: 1-888-45-MVCR is the number. It's a good list. There's some arguments here and there, but that's what makes it fun.
14: Yeah.
9: Who's up first, David?
13: Let's talk to Danny in Wisconsin. Hey, Danny.
15: It's Donnie. You know, I love, anyway, I was getting a rubbing spoonful of medicine from my wife today, and a song came to be, you know, it's the rubbing spoonful. You know their name. It's Hot Times, Summer in the City.
14: Summer in the City. That's Summer in the City, though.
9: Yeah.
14: So Hot or Heat is not involved in that one.
9: Yeah. Sorry, man.
14: But it is in the lyric.
9: It is in the lyric, but it's not in the title.
13: Yeah.
9: So, yeah, sorry, man.
14: Darn the luck.
9: Yeah. Who's next?
13: Let's talk to Damon. Hey, Damon.
16: Yeah, Hotter Than Hell by Kiss.
14: Oh, yeah.
9: Oh, yeah.
14: Love this song.
9: Yeah.

0: What album was that for Kiss? What number?
1: That was their second album.
0: Very good. Yes. Yeah. Checking you out for the trivia.
1: I was a big Kiss fan then.
0: Yeah.
1: Yes.
0: All right, David, who's next?
2: Let's talk to Woody in Vancouver. Hey, Woody.
3: Hey, guys. Love your show. But y'all make folks uncomfortable by reporting four-hour roller coaster rescues, shark bites, and scalding your junk?
1: Mm-hmm. Yeah, I know. Yeah. All in one day.
0: Yeah, it's tough, man.
1: Yeah.
0: Yes.
3: Well, it's all going downhill.
4: Lunch hour.
0: So what you thinking,
3: it's
0: Woody?
3: It's all downhill from here, man.
0: Yes,
3: okay.
0: It is.
3: I've got Foreigner, Hot-Blooded.
0: Oh, yeah.
4: Number two.

0: My sister had that one on 8-track. Oh, yeah.
1: The Double Vision album?
0: Yes. Yeah. That song was everywhere. That has held up really well. That's definitely a test of timer. That easily could have been number one. That was your number one, Scott.
2: Yeah, it was. Because the test of time is so big on that.
0: Oh, yeah. No doubt about it. All right, David, who's next?
3: Let's talk to John in Connecticut. Hey, John.
4: Hey, good afternoon, and happy National Paperclip Day, but that list just doesn't hold up.
3: Yeah, it's hard.
5: Nah, not so much.
2: Good one.
0: You doing good, John?
4: Thank you. Well, I wanted to just give you an update. You had the story about Ivorytown, Connecticut, a couple of days ago, and yeah. I will actually be there tomorrow, so I'll be able to check it out and update you next week.
3: All right.
4: Hopefully, if
0: yeah.
4: I get there.
2: Correspondent cool. duty. All right.
0: Love it.
4: We have a history of this. We spelled Verrazano wrong on the longest bridge in the world. We spelled Cuomo wrong on the renaming of the Tappan Zee Bridge. So we do this often.
0: All right. What are you thinking today, John?
4: I am thinking of Van Halen and their best video, in my opinion, Hot for Teacher.
0: John, it's a walk-off for
6: number
0: you.
6: Number one.
0: Sit down, Waldo. I've got it bad, so bad. That was a fun video. Is that your number one, David?
3: Yes, it was. Yeah.
0: You're a great American. You like it.
2: It comes in my top five.
3: Yeah, yeah. This song just comes out of the gate at $1,000 an hour.
0: It's fantastic.
3: It sounds so good.
2: It does
3: good.
2: Do that, yeah.
3: Yeah, it's great.
0: Nothing else needs to be said.
2: We had Foreigner and Lou Gramm is croaking solo right now, and David Lee Roth is also out there on the old croaking Van Halen song.
5: Goodness gracious. Yeah.
3: How do you forget the chorus to Jump?
0: I have no idea.
3: He did that.
0: Oh, wow, is that sad. Dude. All right. So I was on a high there. Don't bring me down, man.
2: Former First Lady was at that show, and she thought he was having a stroke.
3: but wanted to keep rocking, right?
2: Right, yes.
0: All right, who's next?
3: Let's talk to Steve calling in from Illinois. Hey, Steve?
7: Yes, sir.
0: What's going on, Steve?
7: It's Central Illinois, summertime, and that's just hot, hot, hot. Buster Poindexter.
0: Oh, yeah.
2: David Johansen.
0: Where is Hot, Hot, Hot?
2: There's somewhere, right?
0: I'm looking for it.
2: It's on the list.
0: Do you have it, David? I know it's on the list.
3: I'm looking for it.
2: Hot, hot, hot.
0: Ah! Did I lose the file? I might have lost the file.
3: I don't know.
0: Sing it, Scott.
2: I only know that part.
0: Well, you gotta say it again.
2: Hot, hot, hot. Hot, hot, hot.
0: Yes, very good.
2: Thank you.
0: Yes. Well played. Oh, sometimes it's weird. I'll tell you now, there's another song that David's going to have to play because the file did not come through. And it's really weird when that'll happen into our music system.
3: Mm-hmm.
0: So anyway, all right, who's next?
3: Let's get to Tony in Virginia. Hey, Tony.
8: Hey, guys. How y'all doing today?
0: Tony, how are you? We're doing great.
8: I'm doing great, too. I wanted to make a little comment about a story earlier this week. Y'all talked about Kiefer Sutherland canceling his shows.
0: Yeah.
8: Just wanted to throw in there, man, that was some of the best music I'd ever seen live. He was in a little pub in Huntington, West Virginia. And that dude, afterwards, he gave my wife a big hug, gave her an autograph. I mean, the guy was just great. Told lots of stories about Donald, his father. So just
0: no
8: wanted
0: way.
8: To that guy a little bit. But he rocks.
0: Well, I've got to check it out then. And my daughter was in Huntington, West Virginia for a couple of years. I have to ask her, did you go see Kiefer Sutherland at that place?
8: Yeah, it was about 10 years ago, man. But
0: okay.
8: I got a song for you. I don't think you've gotten it yet. And that would be from Beverly Hills Cop and Glenn Frey. And the H is O. The heat is on.
0: Yes, well played, bro.
6: Number three. The heat is on.
0: Fun song.
2: Oh, yeah.
0: Big hit. You played that at Top 40.
2: Oh, yeah.
0: It is just fun.
3: Mm-hmm.
2: Summery feel to it.
0: Yes.
3: Oh, yeah. Good test of time on that one, too.
0: Oh my gosh, still gets played, doesn't it?
1: Mm-hmm.
0: All I can think right now is, I want to hear this music that Tony's talking about from Kiefer Sutherland, because I've never heard it. I'm very intrigued.
2: I didn't know he made music, so.
0: Yeah, well, until we had the news that he canceled the tour.
2: Wow.
0: Because of lack of sales. Okay, so we got number one, we got number two, we got number three. We're looking for four and five. It's songs with hot or heat in the title. And who's next, David?
3: Well, let's talk to Greg. Hey, Greg.
9: Gentlemen.
0: Greg.
9: Hey. Yeah. That's Donald Sutherland, man. He really disappoints me. Voting for Kamala.
0: Oh.
2: Oh, yeah.
0: Yeah, Sam Elliott. It's weird.
9: Oh, Sam Elliott. I mixed them two up.
2: That's okay. We don't know who Donald Sutherland voted for.
9: Yeah, there's this guy at Brewer Stadium selling beer to dudes out of his truck. Like that wine person, the wine lady at the soccer games.
2: Yeah.
9: You believe that story, Scott?
2: I'll believe anything you tell me.
9: How about
0: Greg's just messing with everybody.
9: I'm trying.
2: Yes,
9: hot time in the city or hot fun in the city goes off to Monica.
0: Okay.
9: Is that what the name of it is?
0: Hot fun in the summertime?
2: Hot fun in the summertime or hot child in the city? I don't know.
0: We can roll them both out.
2: Yeah. Ooh, yeah!
0: Sly and the Family Stone. And then a song that you had in your...

0: once I found out what the song was about, it creeps me out.
1: Oh, well.
2: Yeah.
0: It's about teenage prostitution.
1: Yeah. Oh. Yeah. Well, you know, Nick is from the streets.
0: Nick Gilder from the streets. Yeah. What was his follow-up to that one?
1: I don't know. I have no idea. He's Canadian, and...
0: Did he have much of a career other than that song?
1: I don't recall anything.
0: It's the only song I know.
1: I played that one. That was 1978, I think. Well,
3: his follow-up album was Live from Epstein Island.
0: Oh, yeah. No. Is that the way you intro'd that back in the day? Here's a song about child prostitution.
1: I don't
0: Hot
1: think
0: child
1: I did.
0: In the city. Oh, gosh.
1: Casey didn't either. We'll ask him, though.
0: I bet most people have no idea.
1: I didn't, actually. I just thought it was about a young girl.
0: There you go. 1-888-485-NVCR. Hot or heat in the title for the Friday 5, and we'll wrap it up next.

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0: The Markley, Van Camp, and Robbins Show. Jamie Markley, David Van Camp, Scott Robbins. Okay, we got the Robbins Trifecta coming up. News updates to get to, but first, wrapping up the Friday Five. Songs with hot or heat in the title. That's your number one. Hot the Teacher. Van Halen. Foreigner, Hot-Blooded at two. The heat is on from Glenn Frey from the Beverly Hills Cop soundtrack at three. And we've had some great honorable mentions. The number call, 1-888-485-MVCR. And who is next, David?
1: Let's talk to Matthew in San Antonio, feeling good about the Spurs today.
2: Yay, go Spurs.
3: Hello.
0: Hey, Matthew. Hey, Matthew.
3: Hey, how's it going, guys?
0: Fantastic. How are you, man?
3: I'm doing fantastic. Doing great. Doing great. I'm sorry, guys. Hold on 1 second. I will take you to the Wawa house in a minute. A friend of mine thinks he's having a stroke. Hold on. I'm on the radio. Hang on, guys. All right. So my pick is Heat of the Moment. Heat of the Moment by Asia.
0: Yes.
4: Number five.
5: Because it's the heat of the moment.
0: You would have played that as a current at Top 40.
2: Yeah.
0: That was the number one song, right?
2: Yep.
0: 1982?
2: Yep.
0: Yeah.
2: Only time will tell in that one were the big hits.
0: Oh, yeah. Soul Survivor?
2: Yeah, I never played that one.
0: Oh. That might have been rock only. Yeah. That was a big album, and then really nothing after that first one. But
2: it was the big super group.
0: Super group, yes.
2: Asia.
0: All right, David, who's next?
1: Let's talk to Tony. Hey, Tony.
6: Hey, good morning, gentlemen.
0: Hey, Tony.
6: I'm here. How you guys doing?
0: Good, great, man.
6: All right. Well, I am here with my favorite, Led Zeppelin. Of course, everyone's favorite summer food, hot dog.

0: Yeah, but boy, that guitar part, Jimmy Page could not play it.
1: Well, Jimmy was not in fine form.
0: He was not
1: at that part of his career.
0: No, he was very good at doing drugs and drinking.
1: He was.
0: If you want to try to put a positive spin on it.
1: Yes.
0: He had
1: that bastard.
0: Yes. Yeah,
2: he was a mess.
0: But it's like, that was the best take they had, too. That's the...
1: Oof, yeah.
0: Buddy. Yikes.
1: All right, who's next?
0: Let's talk to Kyra. Hey, Kyra.
3: Hello. It's been a while.
1: No kidding, Kyra. How you been?
3: Five. Oh, I'm doing great. Enjoying the nice weather here. But I'm thinking it would be Martha and the Vandals, Heat Wave.
1: Oh, yeah.
4: Yes, you gotta hold on me, or is this the way love is supposed to be? It's like a heat wave burning in my heart.
0: The heat in it.
4: I can't keep from here.
2: Linda Ronstadt had a hit with it.
1: Oh, that's right. Yeah. It's fun.
2: Oh, yeah.
1: A lot of fun songs on this list. For my guy Johnny, he's talking about fun, man.
5: I turned around and there was a big old
1: Jerry Reed.
5: He said, hello, boy. Then he gave us a grin and said, look like I'm going to have to haul y'all in and keep all that money for evidence. I said, well,

0: My dad bought that album. Loved it. That was great.
1: Yeah, that was one of my pop's favorite ones, too.
0: All right, David, who you got?
2: Well, let's talk to Don in Arizona. Hey, Don.
3: Hey, how you doing, fellas?
0: You're doing great, boy. Don.
3: I got that. I listen to you on my computer when I'm in Arizona.
1: Thanks.
3: Well, the last two things me and my ex-wife actually agreed about was the only decent disco song was Hot Stuff by Donna Summers, and the second thing was, other than that, disco sucks.
1: There you go.
0: But that Donna Summer, that was a big hit.
2: Oh, sure it was. 79. Yeah.
3: Oh, yeah.
0: And you played that as a crazy guy.

0: Do you remember what record label she was on?
1: Trying to remember now. A&M?
0: Casablanca.
1: Oh, that's right.
0: Same as Kiss.
1: Casablanca? Okay, yes. Yeah, I guess she was.
0: Yeah, just trivia. Mindless trivia. Well, all right, David, who's next? We got Dave in Michigan. Hey, Dave.
2: Hey, guys. Happy Friday.
0: Happy Friday, Dave. Thanks for calling in, man.
2: You know, it irritates me to mention this guy because he's been dissing our president, but the one that I wanted was gone. So, Hot Legs by Rod Stewart.
0: Yeah.
3: Number four.
0: Another fun song.
4: Yeah. Nancy Free. I love this song.
0: Oh, yeah.
4: This was the era of Rod Stewart. Hold on.
0: Yeah.
4: This is the era of Rod Stewart where he and the band could never figure out how to get out of a song. Because that song just keeps going.
0: 5:41.
1: Yeah. The reprise is just over and over and over and over again.
0: Yeah.
1: Yeah, at the end of it. Yeah, it was. That should have been faded out.
0: That song
1: early on.
0: Prominently featured in the movie Private Lessons, which could not be made today. About, I think, a 14 or 15 year old kid? Hmm. Yeah. This is the Markley, Van Camp, and Robin show.
1: Is Kelly LeBrock in it?
0: No.
1: Oh, okay. I'm trying
0: to was that one, Sylvia Crystal. She was in all those softcore, you know.
1: Yeah.
0: Yeah. That one was running on HBO for months back in the day.
5: Pause it now.
0: You can't. There was no pause.
5: Dang.
0: No. Nope. And no one had a Polaroid either to take the pictures. No. There's none of that.
1: None of that.
0: Yes. Man, there's a bunch of honorable mentions that we haven't had a chance to get to yet. Every time Robin's got to do this thing and he takes his shirt off in the studio. Golly. Is that going to make the video on social media? Oh, boy. Yeah. You got to watch out for that. We'll get to some more honorable mentions. And we got a couple of news updates and the Scott Robbins trifecta all coming up right here.

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0: The Markley Van Camp and Robbins Show. Jamie Markley, David Van Camp, Scott Robbins. Got the Robbins trifecta coming up in just a few. Some holdovers, some honorable mentions from our Friday Five.
1: Yep.
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2: I got a couple here. One is First Lady Dr. Jill Biden talking about Joe's cancer diagnosis, which for a lot of us, I know there were some liberals who were trying to like do the straw man thing and saying like, oh, we're mad at him for having cancer. No, it's just kind of unbelievable that given his past medical history, they would not have been keeping an eye out for this, and it would have progressed to that stage to where I cannot be convinced that they didn't know about this.
0: I'm with you.
2: But First Lady Dr. Jill Biden was asked about it as part of this interview that's going to be airing on CBS.
3: I can remember getting the diagnosis, and it was shocking.
4: Do you think that someone, when he was in the White House, should have discovered it, given him a test?
3: Well, you know, the doctor said that according to the American Urological Association, that men over 70 don't need a PSA, a blood test anymore, because it's a slow growing cancer. I have to say, Rita, I do feel we had amazing care in the White House, but somehow that was missed.
5: Well, didn't he have stage 4? Didn't we hear that?
2: Yeah, it was late stage. And
5: yeah,
2: every urologist, and there were a lot of people on even mainstream media, they were trying to be gentle about it, but also saying BS.
0: Because we had clips of doctors saying BS.
2: Yeah. Because I mean, they said he had had previous scare with his prostate. And so they would have, yes, generally over the age of 70 or whatever, they don't do the routine test because you can get a false positive. There's a higher likelihood for that. And then you don't want to sign up for unnecessary tests, more invasive tests.
5: Mm-hmm.
2: But with him, and, you know, he's the president and was running for a second term, they would have been keeping an eye out for that.
0: You would think. At the least.
5: Mm-hmm.
0: Okay. I wonder what else is going to be in this interview.
2: I know. It's going to be interesting.
0: No,
2: I
0: don't kidding.
2: Know. Maybe those are the best two clips. I have no idea, because it seems like they would want to promote as much as they could ahead of time. But the other thing that I had, I saw this yesterday. We didn't have time to get to it.
0: Yeah.
2: It's been 6 years since the pandemic started. A lot of people who went remote are going back to work. Well, in California, the order has been given for the state's 90,000 state attorneys and administrative law judges to go back into the office for 4 days a week. Currently, they have to be in office 2 days a week. But they're saying, okay, we got to start getting people back in the office. So now it's a four-day in-office work week. They don't want to go back, though. The union is suing the state, saying no, because under the California Environmental Quality Act, the state has to first look at the environmental impact before ordering this because of the carbon emissions from 90,000 people commuting.
0: And that's hilarious.
2: The thing is under this law, which has been, I mean, just a catastrophe for building in the state, under this law, they're technically right.
0: Yeah. Well, you care about the environment,
2: right?
0: Yeah. Now, for most people that I know that were either working remote or still are at some level, nobody wanted to go back. That's anecdotal, but... And... You know, the thought was, you're getting the same amount done. Now, I know you would look at managers saying, the workload was not the same. Mm. We were not getting as much. I know you never liked it, Scott. We used to have a lot of fun with that.
5: Well, I don't know. I just think there's a whole lot of room for screwing around when you're home.
0: Yeah. Well, it depends. If the job is a results-based business where you just have to put up numbers.
5: Yeah.
0: If you're putting up the numbers...
5: I suppose.
0: But sometimes it's like, well, but we like camaraderie and you might be putting up numbers, but you can also help, you know,
5: team building.
0: Jim Bob down the road there to get his numbers up, whatever. So
5: I get it. I mean, I did a radio show from home for a while.
0: Yeah.
5: And I didn't like it. It was okay, but I didn't like it because it was hard to concentrate. There's just so many distractions for me anyway.
0: Cats.
5: Cats are two of them, yeah.
0: Part of that. Another story we didn't have time to get to earlier, and this is all a part of, you know, the alien talk with the UFOs and, you know, releasing more files and all that. Russ Coldart, investigative journalist, says it's true. The White House is getting advice on how to roll this out because they're going to have to tell people. And there's going to be a lot of freak out coming.
1: There's a lot of speculation. I'm hearing it from people inside the administration that the Trump administration is indeed soliciting advice about how to tell the public that we're not alone. There are consultations taking place with spiritual leaders. I'm now able to confirm that.
0: Yeah. And some of that talk that came out earlier was a load of BS. Not quite what they were saying.
5: Right.
0: So, again, I think a lot of people are waiting for some serious, solid proof of something. It just has not happened yet. So we'll see. Meanwhile, Friday 5 was hot or heat because it's Heat Awareness Day?
2: Yes.
0: Okay. We had Van Halen, Foreigner, Glenn Frey, Rod Stewart, Asia. That was the top five. And then a bunch of honorable mentions. Buster Poindexter. Hot, hot, hot. Don't know what happened to the file. There was Kiss. There was Led Zeppelin. Oh, we played Nelly for Scott. Started to disrobe.
5: It was
0: there
5: great.
0: Were others that we didn't have a chance to get to yet. And of course,
6: drop
0: you had.
6: Like it's hot. Drop it like it's hot.
0: There was
6: drop
0: Snoop Dogg.
6: Like when the pigs try to get us, park it like it's hot. Park it like it's hot. Park it like
0: Scott
6: it's
0: will
6: hot.
0: Be singing that now the rest of the day.
6: Pop it like it's hot.
0: Another song that you would have played as a current on Top 40 radio. And this was rock radio, too,
7: some
0: Scott.
7: Like it's hot.
5: Oh, yeah.
7: Some sweat when the heat is on.
0: I like that song.
5: Played great Robert Palmer on vocals.
0: Yeah. And the Duran Duran guys, they were the power station.
5: Yeah.
0: And then Robert Palmer left the band before they could tour.
5: Yeah.
0: He's gone.
5: He had solo stuff to take care of.
0: You know, his career was kind of in the toilet, and then that brought it back, and then he had the big blow up, Addicted to Love and all that stuff.
5: Addicted to Love, Simply Irresistible.
0: Yeah.
5: Those are big records.
0: Oh, yeah.
5: I like him a lot. I mean, Double Fun is one of my favorite albums.
0: Yeah.
5: His.
0: Well, and another artist you love.
5: No, I don't.
0: Lover Boy.
5: No.
0: The big hit. You played that one.
5: My top 40 days is Lover Stiff.
0: Yeah. You didn't like it much.
5: No.
0: So you played that. You also played this.
5: Yes, I did. Couples Only.
0: Cool in the Gang.
5: Oh, yeah.
0: And then you would play this back home. After Hours.
5: Yeah. An After Hours special.
0: Yeah. Just for only the ladies.
5: Just the light of the stereo was the only thing you could see.
0: Yeah.
5: Mm-hmm.
0: Oh, boy.
5: Yeah.
0: Did you play this, too? Billy Idol?
5: Yeah, probably. It was a pretty big hit.
0: Yeah. Figured that. You were out of top 40 by this time, but you probably wish you would have played it.
5: Yeah, I didn't play this.
0: Katy Perry.
5: I like this song, though.
0: Yeah. And I'm sure that you didn't play Motley Crue's Red Hot.
5: No.
0: No, probably not.
5: No.
0: Or AC/DC's. Didn't play that earlier. That's too bad.
5: Golly, that sounds like 20 other AC/DC's.
2: No, because they were playing on the upbeat, okay?
5: Okay.
0: And you know, it's a song. It's one of those things where you hear it and people go, oh, I know that song, but they could never tell you who it was.

0: couple of years ago, I was in New Braunfels. There's a big amphitheater there, but I was not in there. I was at the river with my son, and I start hearing this band doing like a sound check performance, and I'm like, wait a minute, that's Turnpike Troubadours. And I look up at the marquee, they're playing tonight. I got like a private show. It was awesome.
1: That's so cool.
2: That's used as an ad on a very popular summertime bar.
1: Yeah.
2: Yeah. And that's why I heard it the first time. I'm like, I like that. Who is that?
1: Well, if you went back like 10 years for the St. Louis Cardinals, Matt Carpenter, that was his walk-up song. So if you watched the game, you'd hear it like four times. At least that hook.
2: Oh, the hook's great.
1: Oh, it's fantastic. All right, you ready for your big three? Here we go.
3: Are you ready? It's the three most important news stories of the day.
4: I hit the trifecta.
3: Well, at least according to Scott Robbins. It's the trifecta on the Markley, Van Camp, and Robbins show.
1: I know, we're running late, Casey. My bad. That's my bad. No, it's fine.
2: Hey, hey, hey.
5: I'm Casey Kasem.
2: Well, yes. You got no right to be talking like that.
5: I'm ready.
2: Fine.
5: Three.
0: Number three, another one gone on 60 Minutes. They're really cleaning house right now.
2: Oh, Cheryl Atkinson got the boot.
0: Alfonsi.
2: Alfonsi.
1: Yeah.
2: Right.
1: Okay.
2: That's Alfonsi. I'm sorry. And now Cecilia Vega gets the boot.
1: Who did?
2: Cecilia Vega. 60 Minutes correspondent. She's accusing now CBS News of censorship.
6: She threw a fit.
2: Saying she fears for the future of the network after she was fired by Barry Weiss.
6: Give it up.
2: She said on her blistering note and way out the door, she said she's claiming the network's leadership in recent months, meaning Barry Weiss, has attempted to insert political bias into our stories on 60 Minutes.
1: That's funny.
2: Yeah, they're doing it now because we didn't do it before.
1: Right.
2: It was straight down the middle.
1: Yeah.
2: We won awards.
1: Mm-hmm.
2: You bet.
5: Now, on with the countdown.
1: Scott Robbins, right back the top three of the day up to number
5: two.
0: Number two, Google engineer and Polymarket.
2: Yeah, a longtime Google security engineer has been accused of using confidential company data to place illicit Polymarket bets that won him $1.2 million.
1: Wow.
2: Now, what he would do is he would see what the big searches are.
1: Mm-hmm.
2: Coming up before it was released, like hours before it was released to the general public.
1: Yeah.
2: And then he would bet on it.
1: And
2: he kept winning, but he had the inside information. So they finally tracked him down. And a lot of it had to do with that rapper, that David guy. It's got the four by his name or whatever.
0: Person that had like the underage girl's body in his trunk whatever. Yeah.
2: That he saw that this was going to be the most searched musician. Mm-hmm. Right? So the dude throws money at it and wins a lot of money and kept doing it over and over again with different things.
6: I've been lucky.
2: It finally caught on. Well, Casey.
1: Yeah.
6: The countdown doesn't stop till we reach the top.
1: That's a wild story.
2: Yeah, I know, isn't it? I mean, everything is so vulnerable to this Polymarket.
0: But you can't get greedy on that.
2: No, you can't. Right.
1: Scott Robbins trifecta, top three of the day.
6: And finally, one.
0: Number one, a 14-year-old wins the National Spelling Bee.
2: Shirae Parikh from California won the Scripps National Spelling Bee contest yesterday. He won the final round spell off after correctly spelling the word bromocriptine. Bromocriptine or teen. I'm not sure which. Anybody want to take a crack at that one?
1: Well, once you know how to pronounce it, maybe we'll take a crack at it.
0: It's a chemical compound.
2: Yes, thank you, David. I can't use it in a sentence, but anyway. But it's spelled B-R-O-M-O-C-R-I-P-T-I-N-E. And he got it. He took part in a total of 18 regular rounds during the spelling bee and won the whole dang thing. $50,000, by the way, is the prize.
1: That's pretty good.
2: Winning the spelling bee.
1: Did you ever win any spelling bees?
2: No, I was out early in the spelling bees.
1: Would you be shocked to know that I won it in fifth grade?
2: I would not, actually.
1: Oh, just from memorization stuff?
2: Because you do weird stuff like that, yeah.
1: No. You call it weird.
2: Well, it's a gift. I know that. It can be used for evil, but no.
0: This is a class of medications called dopamine receptor agonists And it is used to treat certain menstrual problems in women and stops milk production in men.
2: That's what the word means?
0: Yes.
2: Oh, my
0: God. It's a medication.
2: Wow.
0: Wow.
2: Well,
1: the things you learn.
6: And there you have it.
1: Yes, the Scott Robbins trifecta.
2: Did you go down the list and memorize the words, though? I mean,
1: yeah,
2: I worked
1: on it for a while. Yeah, you knew what words were possibility. There were a lot of words.
2: There were a lot.
1: Yeah. And then I went to the county and got smoked. Yeah, shocking. Okay. Oh, my gosh. Dude started tearing his own house down with an excavator. Nimrod's in the news and the news update coming up.

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0: News update, David Van Camp.
1: Well, this has come to my attention. An umpire for NCAA college softball, and the way that he or she, I think a she, calls strikes and outs is...
3: Bell is frozen here. Whoa! Vocal strike. And now a strike.
0: Robbins is very disturbed. Oh, we got to go to
2: the exits.
0: Yeah, you're not liking that.
4: When the going gets tough.
5: Damn it, this is too hard.
4: The dumb get dumber.
6: All right, Ben.
4: It's Nimrods in the News on the Markley, Van Camp, and Robbins Show.
5: I love the poorly educated.
0: All right. Nimrods in the News. We go to Pennsylvania. It's 48-year-old guy, Eric Hirschwa. Talk about home wrecker. Yeah. He'd been boozing all night. He gets home. The wife says, marriage is over. We're done. Okay? He's yelling, whatever. Well, if it's over, I'm tearing the house down. He wasn't joking. He went outside, climbed into an excavator, and started tearing the house down.
2: Oh, my gosh.
0: His wife and two daughters still inside. They're calling 911. They show up. He did significant damage.

0: 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No one was hurt, but yeah, he's in a whole lot of trouble, and that's Nimrod's in the news.
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12: From ABC News, I'm Brian Clark. President Trump's downplayed the impact of higher gas prices brought on by the war in Iran. The National Economic Council director, Kevin Hassett, told ABC's This Week that the White House is aware of the higher prices but is optimistic about solutions.
13: The energy prices are high, and they're high around the world. Gas prices are high. That's extremely frustrating, and it's something that we're working on, doing lots of different things to minimize the disruption, and hopefully, again, that the problem in the Gulf will be over soon, and then things will go back to normal.
12: As for when that problem could be over, ABC's Selena Wang at the White House says,
14: there's still no deal with Iran, despite President Trump saying for weeks now that a deal is close. In a taped interview that aired last night, President Trump said the U.S. is, in his words, close to a very good deal with Iran. He says Iran has agreed not to build a nuclear weapon, but he wants them to agree not to buy one either.
12: In Newark, New Jersey, demonstrators outside of an ICE facility that's been the scene of clashes between protesters, and Governor Mikey Sherrill said this morning that unknown demonstrators attacked police officers on Saturday. There is a curfew in place. The director of the World Health Organization, Tedros Adhanom Ghebreyesus, has visited the epicenter of the Central Africa Ebola outbreak. It's blamed for over 220 deaths in the Democratic Republic of Congo.
15: Everyone should take care of himself or herself and take care of each other as well. Bye.
12: A new blood test from a company called Galleri found that it showed promise of detecting cancer in earlier stages. And ABC medical contributor Dr. Darian Sutton says this is promising.
16: This company is submitting this information to the FDA. If it is approved, we might see an approval as early as 2027. But there's still more evidence that's needed to see if this can be covered by insurance.
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12: New CDC numbers found cigarette smoking fell to an all-time low last year in the U.S.
19: Only 1 in 11 American adults now say they're current smokers. The rate has been on the decline since the 1960s, when 42% of U.S. adults were lighting up. Cigarette smoking is a risk factor for lung cancer, heart disease, and stroke, and has long been considered the leading cause of preventable death. Dave Packer, ABC News.
12: Authorities in Virginia charged a bus driver with manslaughter as a result of a chain reaction crash that left five people dead on I-95 on Friday. Authorities say the driver failed to slow down while entering a work zone. A sonic boom heard over a large swath of New England Saturday afternoon was likely a meteor. Ariel Metropolis with affiliate WCVB in Boston says
20: Dr. John Ebel from the Weston Observatory believes that this was a meteor breaking through the lower part of the atmosphere.
21: This was probably a piece of space rock.
20: Most of the tools at the Weston Observatory that monitor earthquakes didn't pick up anything related to this, but one of their instruments did pick up the loud boom sound that we heard.
21: If it's like half a mile across, it would be like the rock that wiped out the dinosaurs about 65 million years ago.
20: He says it's not unusual for space rocks to make it through the atmosphere, but they usually burn up. This meteor still made it through, which is why so many of us heard it.
12: Frankie Valli's canceled the rest of the Four Seasons 2026 farewell tour, citing health concerns. I'm Brian Clark, ABC News.
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1: AI as your FA. Good morning, I'm Gordon Deal, along with Nicole Murray. Thanks for spending part of your weekend with us. Here's what's coming up this hour.
2: More Americans are using artificial intelligence as their financial advisor. But is the feedback any good? We'll have analysis.
1: On the tech front, pet robots are getting closer and closer to reality, but do they help or hurt the loneliness epidemic?
2: Conspicuous consumption is back. Hear who's showing their wealth in very public displays.
1: And what sets women's friendships apart from men's?
3: 54% of women are extremely or very likely to turn to a friend for emotional support. And for men, it's 38%. And women will also connect more frequently on a weekly basis through, you know, whether it's calls or texts or human contact than men.
1: Claire Ansberry at the Wall Street Journal on how differently women treat their friendships, which deepens their connections.

0: Coronado was heaven on earth when it comes to American beach towns. Then, as much as 30 million gallons a day of waste from Tijuana, Mexico, turned the legendary beaches in San Diego into a no-go zone. Here's Jim Carlton, reporter at the Wall Street Journal. Jim, gross.
1: This is really a shocking story, Gordon. I didn't realize it was so bad, but, you know, Coronado Beach is one of the, you know, highest rated beaches in America. I mean, it regularly comes in on the top 10 list, you know, white sand beaches, normally blue-green waves. However, Tijuana is like 15 miles south of the border. And in recent years, the sewage from Tijuana is pouring up off the beaches of Coronado. That's the problem.
0: Well, so what makes things different all of a sudden?
1: Well, the problem is that Tijuana has just exploded in growth. It's gone from like a half a million population 30 years ago to over 2 million. That's in 30 years. And so they have an outmoded wastewater treatment facility infrastructure. And so basically a lot of this sewage is just going kind of untreated into the ocean and up to Coronado.
0: All right, so it's toilet waste, it's all kinds of other garbage, too, that's just floating north into these different San Diego County beaches?
1: It's really sad, and it's not bad just for the U.S., it's also the Mexicans that live in it. I did a driving tour of Tijuana to see for myself, and you see these shanty towns, and there's these open viaducts with, like, you know, raw sewage. You see, like, you know, discarded milk cartons, toys, and all this stuff just headed, you know, for the U.S. There's one place where I saw a river of a sewage literally pouring like Niagara Falls into the Pacific Ocean. At the mouth of the river is all this garbage. So it's just sickening.
0: What is life like for the folks who, I guess, live near there now in the San Diego area along the water? Is there a stench that they live with?
1: Well, this has been a problem that really started decades ago in Imperial Beach, which is right on the border, and they've been kind of under the gun for many years. It has not been safe to go in the water in Imperial Beach for years. However, the last 10, 15 years, the plume of sewage has crept north to Coronado, also the naval training base for SEALs, which is also on the Coronado Peninsula. So they've had to, like, shut down, you know, SEAL training. Coronado, there's I talked to a guy who lives at a third floor condo. He has to close his windows at night because it smells like sewage some nights, which is terrible.
0: Man, we're speaking with Jim Carlton, reporter for the Wall Street Journal. His story is called One of California's Ritziest Beach Towns Has a Problem, a Tsunami of Raw Sewage, and it's coming from Mexico. What does Mexico say about this?
1: Well, Mexico says they have a plan. They're going to try to accelerate. I mean, what I hear of you know, from a lot of the American, there's a lot of frustration on the American side that, you know, Mexico just hasn't been really moving quickly enough. The Trump administration actually made a priority of this. They, you know, Trump sent EPA Administrator Lee Zeldin down three times in the last year to basically, you know, let's get going. The U.S. has a treatment plant on their side to try to catch some of this stuff, and they're trying to expand that. But really, Mexico needs to step up to the plate. They told me they are, so we'll see.
0: Boy, all right, so when you say step up to the plate, what does that mean with regards to, say, a solution here or some sort of progress?
1: Well, they need there's an estimated $1 billion needed to resolve the problem. They need to expand their treatment systems. They need to have more pipes. You know, for example, you know, a pipe that could pipe it farther offshore so it wouldn't just go up to the beach. There's all this stuff. It's not really rocket science. They just need to spend the money. Mexico says they have $58 million committed. That's a drop in the bucket. There's $1 billion needed. The U.S. has appropriated more than $300 million by Congress, but there's more money needed.
0: What does this mean for tourism as such a big part, I would presume, of San Diego County's budget?
1: Well, this is a huge problem for Coronado. Like I said, Coronado is it's just a crown jewel of the San Diego beach system, and the Hotel del Coronado is one of the most iconic hotels in the country. $1,000 a night rooms, and so many days you can't swim in the beach off the Hotel del Coronado because it's closed because of fecal contamination, and so it's a huge problem. I talked to a surf shop owner. He's just like almost crying. He said, this is kicking my ass, you know?
0: Yeah. Jeez, other small businesses too, I presume. Restaurants, right? I mean, not coming off the beach or not coming out of the water and walking into some restaurant, I guess.
1: Well, yeah, one of the problems, Gordon, is that a lot of these closures happen in the summertime. They're worried about, like, July 4th weekend. You know, they're going to have the beaches crowded, and you can't take your boogie board into the water. I mean, you know, you're going to be stuck on the sand. And what kind of fun is that?
0: Thanks, Jim. Jim Carlton, reporter at the Wall Street Journal. Coming up next on This Weekend, political tension in the workplace.

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0: Ready for the weekend? 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
1: Thanks for spending part of your weekend with us. Are NFL players really like the rest of us when it comes to political dissent at work? The New York Giants may offer a window into everyday life after quarterback Jackson Dart enthusiastically introduced President Trump at a recent event, and teammate Abdul Carter reacted negatively on social media. Analysis from career expert Julie Bauke, known as Julie on the Job. Julie, your take.
2: You know, I love the analogy that the NFL locker room is a workplace. And in some ways, in many ways, it's not dissimilar to other workplaces, meaning you have a bunch of people who've come together to march in the same direction for something or work on things together. And each of them bring with them a lifetime of experiences and opinions and everything you can think of. And so in workplaces across America, we are working with people who do not believe as we do. And so I don't know why we'd expect the NFL to be so different. In fact, it's probably more so because of people come from so many different communities and colleges and upbringings. And the difference is, this is a very visible workplace. Nobody cares about the tiff that two people in accounting had at a big insurance company. But this is clickbait. I mean, it's headline worthy. People are talking about it. You have fervent fans of both and either. But where this is going to fall out is, I think, you know, Abdul Carter came out and said, we're cool. And so I think the rest of us have to go, okay, you're cool. We can decide how we feel about that. I read something that said that Jackson Dart's jersey sales have skyrocketed. And you can have an opinion about that, as we all have opinions, but I think each person is responsible for deciding, if I see that, if I read that, am I still a Giants fan? Am I still? Or do I want to switch to another team? Or I just want him to play football. We all get to decide that, as Jackson Dart did, as Abdul Carter did, as everyone on the team is. We all get to feel our own way about it. And as fans, you know, obviously they're way more visible than the rest of us, but there's nothing that says that he couldn't say and to support who he did or does, and that Abdul Carter couldn't feel a certain way about it.
1: Yeah.
2: But it's that's I think when we start to, and what's interesting, Gordon, is there have been just in 2026, there have been 5 monetary settlements made to people who were fired for posting about Charlie Kirk's death. Over $2 million in settlements so far have been paid out to people who were fired because they posted about Charlie Kirk's death. And what's interesting is the states that it happened are not bastions. They are South Carolina, Florida, Tennessee, Indiana, and Iowa. Very red states. So I think we're seeing a pushback against impinging on people's rights to have whatever opinion they want, because these people are getting back pay and huge settlements because they were fired for utilizing the free speech. And even in red states, we're seeing pushback against being penalized for that. And so it's I think we have to keep our eye on it. It's evolving, but there's been some signs that we've seen that say, believe what you want, and if you want to post it, that's your business. Deal with the consequences.
1: Yeah.
2: But we're not going to fire you over it.
1: We're speaking with Julie Bauke, career expert we know as Julie on the Job. We're talking about political dissension at work. So when this happens, things pivot to, say, the manager, right, or the boss, or the coach, to make sure, as you say, we're all marching in the same direction.
2: Yeah. You know, there's a difference between this story, and let's say that I worked for a company that made equipment for jet airplanes, and I went online and said something like, our products suck. Our quality is non-existent. Buy from anyone else other than us. Okay, I think we see the difference between doing that, where you're clearly harming your business, and expressing an opinion or showing up someplace that people are seeing as a gotcha moment. So I think there's that line to be walked in deciding whether this harms our business or not. The courts are really the ones who are litigating that right now, where in the first case of don't buy our jet engine parts, I think we can easily see that that's harmful to the business, and you could easily get fired over that. But what happened with the Giants, I think that's the kind of stuff that's being litigated in the court of public opinion, as well as the real courts.
1: Thanks, Julie. Julie Bauke, career strategist we know as Julie on the Job. Coming up next on This Weekend, the difference between men's and women's friendships.

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1: Hey, Jen, you ready for a girls' night in?
2: Absolutely. 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
1: A little wine, a little JTV.
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1: 25 off? 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
2: They're here.
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0: Thanks for spending part of your weekend with us. Friends for men compared to friends for women look a little different. Here's this weekend's Nicole Murray.
1: What sets women's friendships apart and keeps them strong? Here to discuss, Wall Street Journal reporter Claire Ansberry. So let's start with, how are women's friendships different than men's typically?
2: Typically, women disclose more about themselves and their feelings. They turn to each other more frequently for emotional support than men do. So there's a level of intimacy and emotional support, and also higher levels of regular contact with their friends than men.
1: And what percentage of women are likely to turn to a friend for emotional support? And how does that compare with men?
2: More than half, 54% of women, are extremely or very likely to turn to a friend for emotional support. And for men, it's 38%. And women will also connect more frequently on a weekly basis through, you know, whether it's calls or texts or human contact than men. And there's another difference, too, about what they talk about. Men will talk about sports and current events, and women will dive into the more personal things like family and health, and they'll talk more freely about physical and mental health.
1: Do women tend to believe more in romantic relationships or their friendships?
2: Well, this is really interesting to me that, you know, there's a significant number. It's not a majority, but, you know, one in three of women who are over 50 believe that female friendships can create greater personal happiness than a romantic relationship. And that was according to a 2025 survey of 1,000 women in the U.S. And it just really showed that for women, you know, that a friendship can be more important and provide more happiness than a romantic relationship. Another interesting thing in that same study that 22%, so more than one in five women, regretted friendship breakups more than those with a partner.
1: Oh, wow.
2: That is a cohort of women that they were polling, women 50 and older. So, you know, it could also be that a lot of women have, you know, are now single or divorced, and they've really seen how much they rely on their friends.
1: Absolutely. What do experts say is the key to intimacy in general?
2: The key is a lot of, well, it takes time. It takes time to feel like you can trust someone, that you can share, you know, your ugly feelings of being sad or jealous or disappointed or frustrated. So you have to build that trust over time, and that's regular contact. It doesn't have to be in person every week, but just a regular contact. So that contact, regular contact, will sort of build up trust that you can share what you're feeling and not feel like you're going to be judged, but you're going to be listened to and accepted. So that is really key. And also the willingness to share those feelings so that a person really gets to know you. So that's really important as well.
1: Now, do Americans typically want closer friends, or are they okay with some distance?
2: No, I think all over, people just long for more closeness. I think that research has shown that people are satisfied with the number of friends that they have. It's not like we want 50 friends. What we really want is more closeness. And there was another study that showed that about 40% of Americans long for more closeness with their friends. But, you know, the big struggle is to find time for them. And that can be really difficult in middle ages, you know, when things like family and career take more of our time. And now, too, caring for older parents. I mean, there's a time crunch. So it's the finding time for your friends, and there's a struggle there.
1: Now, how do solid friendships typically do against minor conflicts? What do experts say about that?
2: This is another interesting thing. I mean, you think that, and I think research has shown, too, that, you know, you're good friends with people who you share your interests. I mean, you like to do things together. I mean, that just makes sense. But, you know, not everybody's going to be the same. And over time, people change, and they, you know, their interests may change a little bit. But if you have been with a friend for such a really long time, you get and you've shared a lot, you really grow to understand and appreciate what that friendship means to you. You don't want to lose that investment of time and emotions and connection. So you're willing to let these small differences matter, or small differences, go by the wayside. You realize that they don't really matter at all.
0: That's this weekend's Nicole Murray with Wall Street Journal columnist Claire Ansberry. Coming up next on This Weekend, Better Pet Robots.
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0: Shrine.
1: Time's up. 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
1: Thanks for spending time with us. Gordon Deal with Nicole Murray. Coming up this half hour, the ever-developing RoboPet. Also, financial advice from AI. And a farewell to quiet luxury. We'll have that story in about 15 minutes. Consumer robotics companies have spent years trying to build artificial companions that feel less like toys and more like emotionally engaging household devices. With the launch of Familiar Machines and Magic, the industry may finally be moving beyond simplistic robotic toys and toward AI-powered companions. So says tech analyst Rob Enderle, writing for TechNewsWorld.com. Rob, what's developing?
2: Well, so much of the pet robot stuff has been questionable. The best one I ever had was back when Nolan Bushnell was running Androbot, and he had robotic dogs, cats, robotic spider, and I got one of the cats, and it was kind of cute. It would respond to noise. It would move towards noise, and the eyes would flash, and I found a use for it. And we had a large Maine Coon that liked to come in and bother us in the middle of the night, and I placed that cat, the robotic cat, by the door, and he'd come start walking in. The cat's eyes would light up, and it would go after him. And after about 4 days, he stopped coming into the bedroom altogether. Jeez. But it really didn't do much, and it wasn't much of a pet. I mean, you really think of a pet as a companion. As something that you can kind of pet and cuddle with, this wasn't that. And more recently we've had these fake AI pets show up on Facebook and a few other places that are basically wind up pets with battery power that just, you know, yip yip yip yip walk forward, yip yip yip yip walk forward. There's nothing AI or intelligent about them at all. They're just a scam. But this new one, this new pet, is designed around what these things can do and still be affordable. So it responds to your touch. It allows you can pet it, and it kind of feels like a cat on a good day. Because if anybody's had a cat, depending on the breed, we have Maine Coons, which aren't the greatest lap cat. Is they'll kind of sit in your lap for, you know, 30 seconds, say, yeah, I'm good. I'll go out and they'll follow you around all over the place. Well, this cat is just focused on providing that kind of emotional support. And people have found over time that petting animals and having an animal companion can really relieve their stress. It makes them feel less lonely. It has some very real benefits. But, you know, a lot of people that need these pets and need pets, they just don't have the bandwidth to take care of them. They may not have the mobility to take care of them. And so this is where robotic pets kind of come in, because as you get older, it's harder to walk the dogs. And even with cats, it's harder to care for them, because they do want to get fed early and sometimes fed late, which kind of does ugly things for your sleep cycle. And the truth is you still want the companionship, but you can't take the aggravation as you get older. And of course, you become more isolated as you get older as well. So the very time you need the pet the most, you don't really have the capability of taking care of it. And that's where these robotic pets step in.
1: We're speaking with Rob Enderle, founder and principal analyst at the Enderle Group. He's written a piece for TechNewsWorld.com about robotic companions like these robotic pets. You make a case for the ethical and practical case for these things, and you touched on it there a little bit, but I want to ask too, like, wouldn't this in some cases contribute to our loneliness epidemic?
2: Well, it depends. The thing is what we found is with AI avatars, and I reviewed a product a while back that was AI avatar that's specifically designed to, basically it's a chat bot with a face, to have somebody to converse with. It worked. The feedback from the early adopters that used it was that they actually felt less stressed. They felt more engaged. I mean, from the standpoint of feeling lonely, they address that. But from the standpoint of enabling engagement and helping people interact with other people, they're problematic, because you can cuss this thing out, you can abuse it, whatever, and it's not going to care. So you could develop some really bad habits that will not migrate well over to dealing with people. So it's in some cases, these things have been more band-aids. that don't really address the core problem and could make the core problem, and what I'm talking about a little of the core problem as being an inability to properly interact with others, it could make that problem worse because it doesn't correct bad behavior. Now, in the future, you would think some of the avatar stuff might, and as we look at these robotic pets, they could do much the same thing. An avatar doesn't have to look like a person. It could look like anything. And so you put it in a robotic body, and you do get some potential advantages.
1: Thanks, Rob. 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Coming up next on This Weekend, money guidance from AI.

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4: Oh, so much fun.
5: Uh-huh. I do say so myself. Hey, did you know that birthday parties actually help build confidence in kids?
6: Yeah, I did know that.
7: Did you know that giving kids less sugar before bedtime helps them sleep better?
6: Right, of course.
5: Yeah, I knew that. Did you know that strollers have the right of way on sidewalks?
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0: Thanks for spending part of your weekend with us. Half of Americans now go to AI for financial advice. Is it any good? Here's Dan Divise, personal finance reporter at USA Today. Dan, what have you found?
1: Well, yeah, it looks like way more of us are consulting AI, you know, like chatbots now for just financial help than, I mean, think of how fast all this has happened. I think ChatGPT is, what, 4 years old or something? And so one survey I looked at from TD Bank said that the percentage of us using AI for financial stuff went up from 10% to 55% in a single year. So it's a legit question to ask. The stuff that AI is telling you about finances, is it good advice or not?
0: Yeah. The percentage at which we're using it makes it, what, as or more popular than using a financial advisor?
1: Yeah, that blew my mind. According to Gallup, about 2/5 of adults in America consult financial professionals at one time or another. So yeah, more of us are using AI now, and quite rightly, right? It's free. It takes like 10 seconds. So more of us are using AI than using financial professionals now.
0: I presume we're not asking something like, how do we get rich? But maybe we are. But generally, what are we asking AI?
1: Well, I'm starting to tip my hand here at what the research shows, but I guess guys are more likely to ask about sort of hot stocks or, you know, good investments on Wall Street. And women are a little more likely to talk more about budgeting and debt and maybe alternatives to really higher risk things. I think guys are more, they take a bit more of a gambling approach to investing, and maybe women are a little more careful. But then, as we're going to see, that gets into kind of tropes and stereotypes. So I'm not even sure if that's entirely true.
0: Yeah. Where did AI struggle, Dan?
1: Well, AI, and here we're talking about research from MIT and Stanford University. So, hey, not too shabby. And they found AI does a really good job with sort of basic stuff. Anything that you can Google that's kind of patently obvious, you know, AI will tell you. For example, that, you know, if you're looking long term and you're saving for retirement, you should probably invest mostly in stocks, and that as you're getting older and approaching retirement, you should ease up on that and get more conservative. With basic stuff, AI is fine. Where AI struggles is on the more kind of subtle stuff, like rebalancing, for example, your portfolio over time so that you have the same level of risk from one year to the next. AI doesn't necessarily know what your time horizon is and wouldn't think to ask you. So like when you're going to retire, by the way, you know, when are you leaving the workforce? That more complex stuff is where financial professionals probably do a better job.
0: Yeah. We're speaking with Dan Divise, personal finance reporter at USA Today. The story is called Half of Americans Get Financial Advice from AI. I thought it was important, too. The better your question, the better the response, perhaps not surprisingly.
1: Yeah, that's right. The researchers at MIT and Stanford did a kind of an experiment where they split up into like questions that weren't very literate, financially literate, and then questions that were like written by finance professors that were much, much more literate, or I don't know how they determined. Questions written with much more financial literacy got much better answers from the AI.
0: Thanks, Dan. Dan Divise, personal finance reporter at USA Today. Coming up next on This Weekend, an RIP to quiet luxury.
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0: Ready for the weekend? We're here to get it started. This weekend with Gordon Deal.
1: Glad you could be with us. Tacky, in-your-face displays of wealth are all the rage among America's elite. Emily Stewart, senior correspondent at Business Insider, says welcome to the gaudy age. Emily, what have we seen?
2: Yeah, I mean, I think if you look around and kind of start to see it, you really start to see it. You think about the Met Gala, right? Jeff Bezos and Lauren Sanchez were the hosts of it. You think about President Donald Trump, who's always kind of obviously had some over-the-top taste. Now he's trying to build a $400 million ballroom in the White House. You think about like the way that kind of plastic surgery is looking nowadays, right? I think like typically it was sort of, you want to get a little work done, you want to get some Botox, but you don't want anybody to know. Now we kind of have Mar-a-Lago face, or people just kind of being quite out in the open that they've had work done. Or even think back to like the Masters golf tournament pretty recently. There were a lot of complaints from people that, hey, why is Jason Kelce here? Why is Kevin Hart here? Why are there people kind of drinking and rowdy on the golf course? And I think just like you look around and the aesthetic right now is like a little loud and frankly a little tacky.
1: Wow. Did you call it Mar-a-Lago face? What does that mean?
2: I mean, Mar-a-Lago face, I think it just means like a type of face of a certain type of, a lot of conservative women, but women in general, where it just looks like they've

0: pop culture. So you think the Kardashians, the algorithms as well, we're all kind of seeing the same thing all of the time. And I don't want to imply that this is necessarily bad. A lot of the time, you know, when you do think about taste, it's a way to kind of exclude people. You think about, like, in golf, for example, and, like, the golf people complaining about Jason Kelce being on the golf course or whatever. Like, these are also the same people who 40, 50 years ago didn't want a lot of people in the country club. So it's not necessarily bad, but it is a little bit different. And I think a lot of it, too, like I said before, is the algorithm. It is kind of, we're all seeing these same things. And so instead of where, like, it used to be the wealthy kind of dictating taste, now it's like what you're seeing on TikTok.
1: Thanks, Emily. Emily Stewart, senior correspondent at Business Insider. Coming up next on This Weekend, help for a desperate homeless man in Texas.
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0: of support from firefighters, local organizations, and strangers. And at the center of it all is Jake, the dog, who captured millions of hearts online. SunnySkies.com says the story began when firefighters at a Fort Worth fire station discovered Jake tied outside the station next to a handwritten three-page letter titled Safe Place. The note was written by Tom, Jake's owner, who felt he had to give up the dog after being homeless for 20 months. The fire department says their homeless outreach unit immediately began working to help Tom rebuild his life. Within days, Tom was gifted an RV camper that he can now call home, donated by Bennett's Camping Center. The unit has also been helping Tom get to medical appointments and find necessities. As for Jake, firefighters officially adopted him at Station H, where the lovable pup has quickly become part of the family. That'll do it for this hour. For Nicole Murray, I'm Gordon Deal. Thanks for listening to This Weekend.
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4: From ABC News, I'm Brian Clark. High gas prices are helping drive up inflation. It was a 3.8% year-to-year increase in April, but the director of the White House National Economic Council, Kevin Hassett, tells ABC's This Week that President Trump's policies are helping Americans in other ways.
5: People look at their wallets and they decide how to vote. And if they look at their wallets and look at how much money they have after, you know, the increase in prices, they're going to find that they have a lot more money.
4: So far, there's no deal in place to extend the ceasefire with Iran and reopen the Strait of Hormuz, even as President Trump says one is close. Democrats are still voicing their opposition to the administration's so-called anti-weaponization fund. It offers compensation to anyone who feels they were targeted by the Biden administration. Democratic Senator Cory Booker of New Jersey says
6: it's not a $2 billion slush fund. It is a $1.76 billion slush fund. And what that means is he's hearkening back to our founding. Now, we fought a revolution to stop exactly this, a ruler from taking public funds and doing whatever they want with no checks and balances. This president is giving us a master's class in our own democracy by tearing it down.
4: Senator Booker was once the mayor of Newark, New Jersey. On Saturday in the city, more clashes outside of Delaney Hall, an ICE detention facility in the city. And Governor Mikey Sherrill said this morning that demonstrators attacked police officers. Pancreatic cancer is one of the deadliest kinds of cancer, but a new protein-blocking pill nearly doubled the survival time in a trial of 500 patients in research that was published in the New England Journal of Medicine. The FDA plans to expedite its review of the drug. And the chief of the World Health Organization visited the epicenter of the Ebola outbreak in Central Africa. 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
2: 5 miners in Laos had escaped a cave where they had been trapped for days just as rescuers were set to try to enter that cave. But 2 miners are still in the cave and efforts to get them out safely could be difficult. Mikko Posse, a Finnish rescuer, is on the scene. He tells ABC News.
3: What I hear now is that overnight or last evening it rained so much that the mine is now flooded.
2: No criminal charges after fears of an attempted hijacking forced a United Airlines plane to divert in the Midwest.
4: The Boeing 737 bound for Minneapolis with 147 passengers and 6 crew on board. But just before 9 p.m., all of that changed. The captain diverting the plane to Dane County, Wisconsin. Witnesses say sheriff's deputies immediately boarded the plane. Mike Rundle was traveling with his wife.
5: Asked the gentleman to stand up, put handcuffs on him, and walked him out.
4: Authorities say the man appeared to be confused and in a mental health crisis. The FBI is handling this investigation and say no charges are being pursued at this time.
2: Authorities in Virginia have charged the driver of a bus involved in a chain reaction wreck on I-95 Friday that left 5 people dead. Authorities say the driver failed to slow down while entering a work zone. And the family of hockey legend Claude Lemieux, who died last week by suicide, announced they will have his brain studied for possible CTE. I'm Brian Clark, ABC News.
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14: We are the audio version of an MOU, live from Studio C.
15: Oh, Memorandum of Understanding?
14: Correct.
15: Senior?
14: Correct.
15: All right. All right, great.
14: And it is Friday, yay, Friday. There it is. That's how I say it. It's Friday. And today we're toiling under the title of the show.
15: Hey, where'd you get all those gold bars, Dave?
14: Or GLP-1's a wonder drug?
15: Wow.
16: A lot of interesting medical news on those drugs. I mean, ooh, craziness.
14: Yeah, I want to hear the details on the GLPs. Definitely. We did the gold bar story yesterday. We can follow up on that today if you have not heard it. It's quite extraordinary. The CIA officer, the main thing is he lied to an extent you can't imagine on his resume. And the CIA went ahead and hired him and gave him the highest security clearance you can get in the country.
16: And I believe I will speak for myself. I missed the heffalump in the room.
14: Okay.
16: We're asking with jaws agape and eyes wide, how could he get away with all those lies and all that thievery and blah, blah, blah over, you know, a course of years? The answer is obvious. He had help. There was a cover-up. The people who were supposed to be checking at some point in the chain were not checking. They were covering for him.
14: You think?
16: Well, it's not known per se, but
14: that's worse.
16: I've heard people who've been in the CIA be like, they practically crawl up your hind end doing these background checks. This one gal, who was not even as high as this guy, she said, not only did they go to my college to make sure I took all the classes I said I didn't, blah, blah, blah, they went to my sorority. They talked to my sorority sisters. She said it's incredibly unpleasant and thorough. It's impossible this guy just skated through. She can't believe it.
14: Wow, I wonder why then. So this guy claimed he was a Navy test pilot. He's never flown a plane in his life. He claimed he ran some sort of school for pilots with 140 people beneath him. And I mean, just all kinds of stuff he claimed and didn't do any of it. How did none of those things get checked? A bunch of degrees from different colleges and stuff like that?
16: Yeah. It's either breathtaking incompetence that ought to be dealt with in the severest fashion, or it's breathtaking malfeasance, dot, dot, dot, same thing.
14: Boy, I think the incompetence would be less of a problem than people are willing to cover their asses like that when they realize a mistake. That's a bad culture.
16: Or they were in on the thievery. That's what I'm saying.
14: Oh,
16: somebody
14: okay.
16: in a key spot was in on the... I mean, this guy had 303 gold bars worth, at current prices anyway, over $40
14: million. Yeah, we left
16: out that
14: part. If
16: it takes cutting a compatriot in to get that done, I'll cut him in.
14: And by the way, he did this, like, a few months ago. This was back in November of 25, just a few months ago. But he claimed, hey, I was doing a lot of overseas work, and I need some sort of compensation for that, and I got to deal with all kinds of people in other countries, and I need to be able to
16: buy off a warlord, and you know he's not going to come cheap, so I need another $5 million worth of gold bars. Gee, Dave, all right, well, keep up the good work. Here are your gold bars. They said at the CIA, this is not a grocery store in suburbia. That a guy's stealing melons? This is the freaking CIA. Good Lord. Something hairy is going on here. You know, the more I think about it, the harder it is to accept the idea that, oh, it was one dishonest fellow who got away with some lies, and evidently they forgot to check his background for high positions in the CIA. Man, you're asking me to swallow a lot right there.
14: Well, back to where we were yesterday, though. How many people will lose their job? If anybody does, I'll be surprised. And if you hear that somebody did lose their job, what actually happened was they either got reassigned,
16: right,
14: which is not losing your job, right, or they retired early with their full pension. That's what happens in these situations.
16: Right. And I'll fill in the rest of the blanks for you. We have announced a full inquiry.
14: Right.
16: We will be producing a report in the next 1 to 7 years. And that will absolutely address the deficiencies.
14: And the idiots at ABC News and everywhere else will say things like, and has been removed from his position in a stern voice, like, well, we just showed that guy.
16: Right.
14: Which means he just moved to a different department and still works there.
16: Man, when I got like $25 million in gold bars, you're never going to see me again.
14: Well, and the funniest part is that we pointed out yesterday, he was like going after back vacation pay that he says he got cheated out of. Like he worked overtime and didn't get his time and a half or something.
16: Well, that's the crazy part. Yeah, actually, he was out of the reserves and was claiming he was still in and deserved his vacation pay. And, like, not expecting anybody to say, dude, I got your discharge papers in front of me. It was 7 years ago.
14: That's what makes it lean toward what we were talking about yesterday, that he's just one of those fruitcakes that gets a kick out of lying and wanted to see how far he could push it.
16: But he's very, very, very good at it.
14: Because if you were just in on it with a bunch of people to steal money, you wouldn't do that vacation pay nonsense.
16: Right. No, he was going for $77,000. You got $40 million in gold bars and you're trying to nickel and dime just a little bit more. That you're insane. Again, me and my gold bars would be off on some little island nation you've never heard of in the Caribbean or some other warm oceanic region, and you'll never see my arse again.
14: See, I'm going to escape if I ever pull off a crime to, like, rural South Dakota. Nobody'd expect you to go there with your gold bars.
16: Mm.
14: You're somewhere where the land is $100 an acre. Nobody wants to live here.
16: Some survivalist community offshoot. You'd fit in.
14: Anyway, we got more on that story later. It's really quite something. And they're apparently, well, I can't believe I even started down that road. That's a ridiculous sentence to say. Oh. It's being reported that there is some sort of agreement between us and Iran. The details that they're putting out are continue the ceasefire for 60 days, some sort of future agreement over the nuclear stuff with no details out yet on that. And that

0: the strait will open with no charges. Now, Iran has already put out a statement saying, no, we in Oman will still have the right to police the strait if we want to. Trump says that's a no-go. So I don't know if we're any closer today than we were yesterday. But, like, the Mark Halperin and Ian Bremmer, like, two people I feel like know what they're talking about on stuff like this, say we're close. So I don't know. They have better sources than what I'm looking at.
1: Yeah, my response would be we're close to a two-part agreement that's practically designed to let Iran cheat and drag its feet.
0: Well, if we do that, though, if we agree to that, though, then that's its own political problem and reality problem. Because then Trump has just given us a similar version to what Barack Obama did.
1: President Barack Trump or Donald J. Obama. That one's a little better. Yeah.
0: Yeah. Yeah. Well, anyway, again, like I've been saying for days, I don't want to spend a lot of time criticizing something when we don't know what it is. So, I mean, Axios is reporting that Trump is watching to see how people react to the details that have come out about this and whether the people are, like, angry about it or not. And apparently he feels like if he's going to get spanked as a weakling, he's not going to sign on to it. But I don't think people are paying close enough attention. I mean, the way the media is presenting it, it's all about gas prices. And this would make gas cheaper again. So people are like, yeah, sign on to it. I don't care. Who cares? They get sanctions relief. They get a whole bunch of money, and they're still trying to get a nuclear bomb. All I know is my gas is going to get cheaper. So I think people will be in favor of it for bad reasons. Personally, that's my view.
1: Yeah, I would agree. And our media is unspeakably dumb. Yes.
0: Anyway, so that's that story. And then what's the other? Oh, why did Jeff Bezos' rocket explode like that?
1: Oh, spectacular. Horrifying. A miracle. Nobody died.
0: Yeah, he had to check on the people and then announce everybody's accounted for. That was some fireball, if you haven't seen it. And there's like 1,000 different angles of it. First of all, it's such a giant fireball, it could be seen from miles and miles away. And any sort of camera posted anywhere caught it. Mm-hmm. Did you see the ones from the people at the restaurant?
1: No.
0: So there are people out on a deck at a restaurant. I don't know how far away they were, but it was giant, like if a nuclear explosion happened, it was giant.
1: Oh, yeah.
0: And so everybody's like, oh, my God. And everybody has their phones out because it's a giant fireball, like if you've seen the movie Oppenheimer.
1: Yeah.
0: And people are sitting on the deck at this restaurant like, what the hell could that be?
1: Oh, yeah. Yeah, I can imagine.
0: I don't know what I'd be thinking. I would be thinking maybe Russia hit us with a hypersonic missile. Some sort of bombers? I don't know what I would be thinking. Or maybe they were aware that Bezos was testing a rocket. I have no idea. But it's a crazy fireball. I mean, it wasn't like a transformer exploding or a truck blowing up or anything like that. It was like out of a movie.
1: I think the initial reaction.
0: Yeah, that's it right there,
1: like,
0: Michael. That's what it sounded like.
1: Like chemical plant or something like that. But anyway, a long, long time ago, I think it was an astronaut I heard being interviewed, described that.
0: Katy Perry?
1: It was Katy Perry. Yeah, that's right. Thank you for reminding me. I'd remembered that the astronaut was unusually large-breasted, but I couldn't come up with a name. Anyway, this astronaut talked about you're sitting on top of a bomb. And as I've mentioned before, but all of the energy of the bomb goes out the bottom, downward, which literally blasts you into space. Well, we saw yesterday what happens if the gigantic bomb just goes bomb.
0: That was an astronaut. I can't remember the name. I know the astronaut dated John Mayer.
2: Hi, I'm Katy Perry. Let's go to space.
1: Not Buzz Aldrin.
0: Buzz Aldrin did not date John Mayer.
1: Neil Armstrong.
0: Okay, we got to start the show officially. I'm Jack Armstrong. He's Joe Getty on this. It is Friday, May 29th. Last Friday of May, the year 2026, we're Armstrong and Getty, and we approve of this program.
1: Let's begin then officially, according to FCC rules and regs, blasting off at Mars.
3: Tough questions for the CIA after a former officer with top secret security clearance was accused of stashing $40 million in gold bars in his house and lying about his credentials for nearly two decades.
1: Two decades! What is your system there exactly, CIA?
0: The highest security clearance you can get in our nation.
1: Yeah.
0: And they didn't even check to see if he went to the colleges he claimed to go to, and he didn't.
1: virtually everything on his resume was a lie. He probably lived next door to what he listed at his home as dress, just to see if he could get away with it. Navy, I mean, this is horrible.
0: Navy test pilot, and you've never flown a plane? What? Yeah, more on that story later. We've got headlines on the way, clips of the week today. Lots of good stuff. Stay here.
4: Armstrong and Getty.
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1: I'll tell you what, though. You want to lose a couple of pounds fast? This rotavirus is the answer. Go out there and catch the rotavirus. Drop 2 pounds really quick.
2: Wow, yeah. Lick a surface in public near you. It's probably kicking around, yeah. A lot to get to today. Let's figure out who's reporting what. It's the lead story with Heather Myers. Heather.
3: Jack, Joe, good morning. Happy Friday. Let's find out how the networks are covering the news, starting with NBC News. Here's the headline. U.S. and Iranian negotiators reach deal, await final sign-off from top leaders. From Fox News, U.S. and Iran reach ceasefire extension deal pending Trump's final approval. And from the New York Times, bombs, bargains, and bluster. Trump's Iran approach sows confusion.
1: We'll talk more about that coming up. So you've been doing TV news your whole adult life, right?
3: Oh, yeah. 25 years.
1: You're really good at this. I can see how you've made your living doing it. Yeah. Anyway, back to you.
3: Well, wow. I'm going to come on
4: the
3: show
4: more. He's never said that
3: often.
4: To me. I've worked with him for 30-some years.
1: No, I've never said that to
4: you. This is a hurtful moment.
1: And nobody's ever said it to me either.
3: This show's good for my self-esteem. Thanks, guys. From Reuters, Blue Origin rocket explodes on launch pad in a setback for bid to catch Musk's SpaceX.
1: Did you see the video? Or the videos? There's lots of them.
3: It looks AI, almost.
1: Yeah, it does. It's so crazy.
3: Yeah, it's wild. From CBS News, former Attorney General Pam Bondi will testify before the House Oversight Committee on Friday about her handling of the Epstein files.
1: Oh, God, the Epstein files.
4: Please, have mercy.
3: From Yahoo, Donald Trump's immigration push expands with a new bizarre aliens website. Have you guys seen it?
1: No.
2: No.
3: Whitehouse.gov/aliens.
1: And he means illegal aliens or like from spaceships?
3: Well, you would think if you looked at the website they're talking about from space, but then it's not the aliens from space.
1: So it's like clickbait around a government website about illegal immigration. Okay.
3: Star Wars-esque.
2: But you get a chance to win a Trump watch if you click on it.
3: From CNN, Trump administration planning to potentially put the president's image on a commemorative $250 bill.
1: Wow, wow, wow. How is this going to be received? I feel like he's going to do more harm than good with this. Of course, it'd be pretty cool. You know, I can see why he'd want it for his ego.
2: Well, yeah, it's got to be approved by Congress, though. I don't see that happening anytime soon.
3: From NBC News, GLP-1 overdoses increase at an alarming rate as weight loss drugs become easier to buy online.
1: Overdose?
2: Right. And there's the new, more powerful one that's coming out. It's just like coming out is got higher side effects and risks and stuff. So we'll devote a whole segment to these drugs. And they're also doing miraculous things for all sorts of health problems. So it's, you know, it's like most things in life. It's a mixed bag.
3: It's true. From the New York Post, shocking number of millennial and Gen Z parents spank their kids. Study says it's necessary to raise a child properly.
1: I remember any time there's a survey on this, majorities are for spanking. Even though most people don't do it, they're okay with it.
2: Yeah, I'm for spanking other people's kids and do it frequently. Too, when it needs to be done.
1: At a restaurant. Sure.
3: On an airplane. People.com, 14-year-old boy wins Scripps National Spelling Bee with mind-blowing record-setting spell-off.
2: Hey, I tell you what, it's a great moment for Indian Americans, too, because the kid appears to be of Indian heritage.
1: We have we have a different take on this every year than you probably are used to hearing. Rather than awe, we go with, too bad you wasted your summers, kid.
3: Mm. Yeah, this kiddo spelled 32 words in 90 seconds to win the spell off.
1: Good for him, and I'm sure he's a nice kid. But have you ever seen the documentary Spellbound about these kids who do this? It's not the greatest lifestyle.
3: Yeah, this is tough. And finally, this morning from the Babylon Bee, California passes law making it a crime to report a crime.
2: Yeah, it wouldn't shock me. Well, a disproportionate impact at BIPOC communities, blah,
1: which
2: blah, blah.
1: Brings us to the mayoral race in Los Angeles and Spencer Pratt, and we got some new stuff around that whole thing.
2: Excellent. Can't wait for that. Follow up on the CIA gold guy. Is it a giant cover-up? We've got all sorts of great stuff to squeeze in today.
1: I think
2: normally
1: everybody
2: we just kind of peter out at the end of the week, but this week, strong.
1: Yeah, usually Fridays are there's no point in listening, but today, it's okay.
2: Sleepwalking.
1: I think everybody wants to know about the GLP-1, so maybe we kick off hour two with that. Because that's a big story for practically everybody. So, clips of the week on the way. If you missed the segment, get the podcast.
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1: I'm not the kind of guy who does this, so I guess I'm not surprised. But I kind of wish I had lied gratuitously on my resume for some stupid job where it wouldn't have mattered. My personality is the opposite, like to want to downplay everything rather than upplay it. But I do wish I'd have made some bold claims, like this guy in the CIA that's been in the news the last 24 hours. Got some new details for you coming up. It's really quite the story.
2: I've always wanted to be a guy who chats with their seatmate on an airplane and makes crap up, because that sounds like fun, but I can't bring myself to do it.
1: No, I can't. I don't enjoy
2: misleading people.
1: Right. At some point, they're going to look me in the eye and say, oh, wow, that's so interesting, and I'm going to think this is all a lie, and I'm taking on an emotional ride for my own jollies, and it's kind of weird.
2: Yeah, why don't you just go ahead and try to bilk them out of their savings while you're at it there, clever boy. Yeah, that's my feeling.
1: Say, look at that and reach in their purse.
2: Stupid parents teaching me morality. So inconvenient. All right, we have all sorts of stuff, including an update on $40 million worth of gold bar guy. But first, let's take a fond look back at the week that was. It's Cal Clips of the Week.
3: I don't know what happened. I mean, as I watched it, I thought, oh my God, he's having a stroke.
4: If you come to my house, I'll make you food and lasagna or whatever you want. I have a poop.
5: The shorts almost turned into thongs and get the brand back to its roots. I call it a reuterization.
6: Dirty mouth, but it's constant with this. This is what these people do.
7: We'll see. Bitch, Nazi bitch, that's what you are.
8: Here we see the U.S. Secretary of Health and Human Services wrangling.

0: and removing a pair of black racer snakes from Dr. Oz's patio.
1: People here upset that data centers benefit from tax breaks while they've seen energy prices increase.
2: We will focus on the worst landlords in New York City. We will work to transfer ownership to responsible stewards.
3: Five police officers were injured after officials say an 18-year-old driver plowed into a crowd.
4: If we believe that we can arrest our way towards safety, we're wrong.
5: Tax 100%. Anyone from California that receives any of those funds, we want to tax 100%.
6: California is actually the worst managed state in the union. I would never invest there.
7: The consequences for zombie people, they don't have them. It's like anarchy. It's like, it's psycho. These people, when I unplug them, they're all going to Seattle where the mayor will welcome them.
8: Texas is not for sale.
9: Yeah! Ken Paxton is the most corrupt politician in America.
10: Repeated mixed signals on the deal to end the war with Iran.
11: It isn't even fully negotiated yet, so don't listen to the losers who are critical about something they know nothing about.
12: Oman will behave just like everybody else, and we'll have to blow them up. They understand that. They'll be fine.
13: Look, what President Trump has done here is create an unbearable situation for the Iranian regime.
12: They're negotiating on fumes, but we'll see what happens. Maybe we have to go back and finish it. Maybe we don't.
14: It's clips of the week.
15: A couple of comments I have. First of all, the video of the week would be Jeff Bezos' rocket blowing up, but not when you got RFK Jr. wrangling snakes in his sock feet.
16: We failed to follow up on that properly, Jack. Snake wranglers have weighed in and said his technique, not bad.
15: Oh, I don't doubt that. It's just hilarious that he did that on Dr. Oz's porch, which is a nice little wrinkle.
16: While his TV star wife screeches to stop it.
15: And while he gets bit on the hands with a big smile on his face.
16: Right.
15: Also, I had missed on Britney Spears, when she gets pulled over for her DUI, her saying, come back, I'll make a lasagna. I've got a pool. I've got a pool.
16: So a little lasagna and pool party. Swim first. You're not going to feel like swimming after a belly full of lasagna.
15: Right, exactly. Surprised they didn't at least consider that. You know what? She's not that far over the limit. Maybe this thing's out of whack. I don't know. Lasagna, swimming. Britney Spears.
16: Maybe she put on a bikini. I don't know.
15: And then finally, Spencer Pratt saying what we've been saying for a long time, and not that many other people. One, it's a drug problem, not a homeless problem. And two, there are no consequences for these zombie people, these drug zombies. So you can't give them tickets or fine them or anything like that. That's why they get away with all this stuff.
16: Right. They are above the law.
15: Yeah.
16: Excuse me. I can do anything. I'm quote unquote homeless. And the police say, oh, sorry. Yeah. Okay. Go ahead. In effect. I mean, the cops, trust me, the beat cops don't want to be saying that, but they understand how the system works.
15: If you're riding your bike illegally down the street somehow, not the bike lane or roll a stop sign, they can give you a ticket and you have a reason not to want to get a ticket. Affect your insurance, and blah, blah, blah.
16: Unvaccinated pit bull running by your side off leash, yeah, you'd be in all sorts of trouble.
15: What are you going to do to a street druggie?
16: Right.
15: Junkie. Yeah, thanks for the ticket. I'll use it later when I, you know, poop in the park.
16: Yeah, we've talked to cops who've watched the bums just throw the ticket at their feet and walk away laughing. What are you going to do?
15: Speaking of above the law, this is David Rush, who was in the CIA with top security clearance. This story broke yesterday. A couple of things that are even worse than we realized. We'll do the whole story for you briefly in case you haven't heard it. He lied about everything on his resume. What I didn't know was, or we didn't have yesterday, is he had tried twice previously to get into the CIA and was rejected. He kept adding lies. So he added lies until the third time his fabricated credentials of being a Navy test pilot and all this sort of stuff were so impressive that they got him the job. So
16: that's a very American story. He realized he didn't have the goods, so he went back and did what it took to get the goods. Lying on his resume.
15: God, you'd think...
16: Sorry, you need an advanced degree. Give me 10 minutes.
15: But so nobody caught that, wait a second, you've applied for this job before and you failed to mention you're a Navy test pilot. Seems like a pretty big detail. Yeah. Oh, it slipped my mind. Nope, they didn't catch that either. The fake resume was audacious. He claimed to be a graduate of the Air Force Test Pilot School and the current director of the Test Pilot School for a 145-person, 18-aircraft Joint Army-Navy Weapons Test Organization.
16: Well, that'd be impossible to check. I mean, effortless. That would be effortless
15: to
16: check.
15: Huh? He ran the Test Pilot School for the Army-Navy Weapons Test Program. 145 people under me. So, kind of a big deal. And if we could make this snappy, I got to get back to work. In reality, his military records show he was never a pilot, and he holds no FAA licenses. Again, that'd be really hard to check to see if he had an FAA license.
16: Yeah, yeah.
15: He also claimed degrees from Clemson and some polytechnic, which he had never attended at all. He had more gold bars than I realized. He had $40 million in gold bars that he stole, but he had 303 gold bars total.
16: Hmm.
15: He could kind of justify the other ones at his home. Anyway, so his deal was, and this... his thievery was from November 2025 to March of this year, 2 months ago.
16: That's some efficient thievery. Jeez, Dave, you need more gold bars? Yeah, I got to deal with the warlord. He's so greedy, but we're getting close. All right, here's five more gold bars.
15: From November until a few weeks ago, he had been requesting and receiving large quantities of foreign currency and tens of millions in gold bars, claiming they were for work-related expenses, like covert ops or informants or whatever. He essentially expensed gold bars to the CIA and then took them home. The FBI found roughly $40 million in gold bars, $2 million in cash, 35 luxury watches at his Virginia home. The total count was 303 gold bars. For some reason, they aren't all considered thievery. I don't quite understand that. But this is pretty good. The lie predates the CIA. The Navy itself commissioned him as an officer in 2004 based on the falsified Clemson transcript.
16: Wow.
15: He lied about going to Clemson, and the Navy made him an officer. So the fraud snowballed across two decades and multiple institutions before he went and caught it. So that probably helped with the getting into the CIA, because they probably assumed to a certain extent that, well, he was a Navy officer. We verified that, and he got in with this transcript. I'm sure they checked to see if he actually went to Clemson.
16: Which is simultaneously reassuring and more troubling. So former CIA staff operations officer Tracy Walder talked to the New York Post and said she was completely baffled how this could happen. This would have been a large-scale lying cover-up. There would have to have had to have been a lot of other co-conspirators, she told the Post. They're going to go back at least 10 years in terms of people, you know, people you are friends with. He would have had to ask all those people to lie for him, or did he lie to them?
15: Or they didn't check, all these people for whatever reason, and I can't imagine what that would be.
16: Yeah, she says he may have forged documents, or maybe it's a lazy or incompetent background investigator who missed the red flags across his three separate applications to the agency. If it is just like one person who's in charge of your file and they're lazy or incompetent, yeah, I could see where something egregious would happen. I just always assumed it was more of a team thing.
15: I guess we hope that's layers. It. But I'm trying to think. This reminds me there was some other government something in recent years where a story broke and then it turned out, oh, nobody had been doing their job for years.
16: Right.
15: And I hope it's not one of those where this is just the only guy that lied. Other people lie. Other people could have gotten by with lies, too. Just they weren't liars, so luckily they actually did go to the colleges that they put down on their resume.
16: Yeah. So one more note. This gal says CIA candidates endure a lengthy, invasive vetting process in order to get hired. Quote, they don't just verify your college. They came to my sorority house. They talked to my sorority sisters. They came to my parents' house. They went to the friends of my parents, she said. And then she was talking about the gold bars and the requests for foreign currencies and all. And she said, yeah, that's what they do all the time, but never without accounting for every penny. Quote, it's not unusual to need money to meet with assets overseas. You have to have a way to pay them, and you don't just run a credit card. They're essentially committing treason in many cases, so you're going to have to pay them in whatever currency they want. But I cannot think of an asset that needs $40 million in gold bars, she added.
15: It says here, this is ABC News' reporting, how it unraveled is mundane. A routine audit of asset storage found most of the gold and currency missing from official custody. I don't quite understand what that means either.
16: Wow. And she says, even if you ask for $10, you still have to fill out a form and be accountable for it. Every penny, it's not a free-for-all, which is why she thinks there are more than one person involved in this.
15: Well, see the Secret Service after somebody almost blew Trump's head off. These organizations go into cover their ass mode, and people don't want to get in trouble, and they don't want to lose funding, and they don't want blah, blah, blah, all kinds of different stuff. And so I fear that's what's going to happen.
16: Yeah, it's shocking. Just unbelievable. They caught him eventually, but I sure get this far.
15: Sure. Well, how about the Navy thing? So if you get certain degrees in college, you get to go into the military as an officer. And that's what he decided he wanted to do. I want to go into the Navy as an officer, so I'll write down that I went to Clemson and got this degree. And they said, sounds good to us. You're an officer.
16: Yeah, yeah.
15: Wow.
16: Oy vey.
15: What? How is there not somebody in charge of making a phone call? Or they probably
16: have...
15: He's
16: an incompetent investigator, clearly.
15: God, I would say... I hope there's an answer to this that is satisfying, but I'm not holding my breath. We've got mailbag on the way. Stay here.
17: Armstrong and Getty.
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0: of lying to get a job we learned from a coworker back in the day.
1: Oh, okay.
0: All right. I want to tell that story.
1: Here are your freedom-loving quotes of the day. I'm going to string a few together from our series on optimism.
2: It's not going to be a made-up Winnie the Pooh quote.
1: Probably. And the last one is for those of you with more cynical bent. If you can't stand, like, uplifting, you know, sayings and stuff. I like this one from Mark Cooper. I don't know who he is, but he said, life has no remote control. Get up and change it yourself. Thought, that's nice. That's a nice turn of
0: that's
1: a phrase.
0: One, yeah.
1: How about this? Alphonse Carr, who was an author in, I think, the 1800s. We can complain because rose bushes have thorns, or rejoice because thorns have roses.
0: Wow, that's a good one, too.
1: That is a good one.
0: It's a different version of glass half full, really, but it's a good one.
1: Right, right, yeah. And then this is the one for more cynical folks. The optimist proclaims that we live in the best of all possible worlds, and the pessimist fears this is true.
0: I want those first two on a poster with, like, eagles soaring over an ocean or something.
1: If Katie weren't on maternity leave, she'd be on it right now. Mailbag. Drop us a note. mailbag@armstrongandgetty.com. Sideshow Bob writes, excuse me, from what I've heard, the only reason they caught the guy with the gold bars is that several of them were meant to be used to plate some statues around town.
2: No.
1: Oh, boy. Donald J. All right, now wait for the end of this email from Al Anonymous. He has a paragraph talking about having corresponded with the show. Anyway, I had some random Instagram reel come up and some tall dude looking all trans, wearing a t-shirt and women's cotton briefs. Mostly look like a girl woman minus the miniature package in the panties. So I'm more interested in the comments on this post on Instagram, so I crack them open. I start reading all these "you look beautiful" and "a perfect woman" comments from guys and girls. I decided to click their profiles to see why they'd comment on a trans person. In this case, a male trying to be female. And I noticed something. They're all into cosplay. Just a bunch of furries having fun with other furries. So I get it. Trans, dressing up like the other sex. It's just a version of the cosplay. Maybe the most hardcore version of cosplay. Just sexual. They are the same effing people. Furries and trans. Everybody knows that a person isn't a fox. But no one truly knows that a guy or a girl is what they are unless you show me their privates. That's why trans movement has taken off. You can't really ask to verify if someone is trans. It's the exact same thing, just a version of cosplay that we can't make fun of. Just the ramblings of a buzzed on both alcohol and weed nursing school graduate. KFTW, keep effing those who cares. I am drunk.
0: That's a decent point. Might be a similar thing.
1: Yes. Yeah.
0: I've got a great trans story for you. Remind me of that, too. There's two stories I need to be reminded of for future programs, future hours.
1: You need a minder. I got problems of my own. How about this angry note from Larry in Baytown, Texas? You need to get educated about Ken Paxton. You guys keep making fun of Ken Paxton suing candy bar companies. Need to get educated. Well, specifically, I think he is a plaintiff's attorney, who is helping bring the economy and the country to its knees by ridiculous lawsuits wherever there are deep pockets. That's his
0: scam. He's also got the sniff of corruption around him all over the place, no matter how he made his living.
1: But this is an interesting kind of spooling out of how politics works. Larry writes, Ken Paxton sued the Biden administration over 100 times over his border and immigration policies. Great stuff. His insane war on fossil fuel. Nice job. And vaccine mandates. I'm with him 100%. Ken Paxton was the best AG in the nation to fight against the stupid stuff that Biden tried to shove down our throats. You guys need to pay attention. How dare you think you know who Texans should vote for over the folks who live here? You are the definition of the swamp, only on radio. Okay, Larry, you got a little over your spurs there, brother. But see, that's the way scammers get by. He's not an idiot. He's a very, very smart guy. And he might actually believe in the things, the positive things you just mentioned he does. And he's an utterly corrupt plaintiff's attorney. Both can be true, brother.
0: Who cheats on his wife all the time, which I'm not sure that matters to anybody or not.
1: Yeah.
0: It used to matter, especially in Texas. With that
1: Larry, you don't know us. We don't know you. But the idea that we're the swamp is truly hilarious.
0: Yeah. Yeah. We'd make more money if we were the swamp. Yeah.
1: But thanks for the note. Anyway, seriously.
0: If you miss the segment, get the podcast. Armstrong and Getty On Demand.
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1: Your personal information is valuable and far more accessible than you realize.
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4: From ABC News, I'm Mike Dubusky. Signs the U.S. and Iran could be getting closer to reaching a peace deal. ABC News Chief Washington Correspondent Jonathan Carl says we've been down this road before.
5: At the risk of sounding like it's Groundhog Day, I am told that they have never been closer to an agreement than they are now. The expectation is this could happen within the next 24 hours or so. But I say that with a degree of skepticism because we have been told variations of that several times over the past several weeks.
4: High gas prices caused by the blocks around the Strait of Hormuz are leading to economic strain here in the U.S. Kevin Hassett, director of the White House National Economic Council, responding on ABC's This Week.
6: We track inventories every day. We started out with billions of barrels of private and government inventories, and we still are in the billions. And so there's plenty of runway, but also, you know, there's a lot of pressure on Iran to finally agree to the president's terms.
4: Meanwhile, in New Jersey, tensions continue to flare around Delaney Hall, an immigration detention facility in Newark. Detainees there have told visitors about inhumane living conditions, which has sparked protests outside. Now, Governor Mikey Sherrill is responding.
7: New Jersey's governor is calling for de-escalation after days of demonstrations outside Delaney Hall, an ICE detention center in Newark. The governor ordered state police to take over operations outside the facility as pro- and anti-ICE groups continued to gather Saturday. The move comes after clashes between protesters and police, who established a security perimeter around the area.
4: ABC's Allison Kosick. And in Virginia, the FBI is now offering a $10,000 cash reward for information that leads to the capture of Michael Timothy Puckett, the man they think shot two sheriff's deputies, killing one of them. You're listening to ABC News.
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10: 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Suddenly, a ticket doesn't seem so bad. That ticket? That was nothing. Click it. 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
4: The Ebola crisis is growing in Central Africa. Details from ABC's Rena Roy.
11: The top official of the WHO traveled to the Democratic Republic of Congo this weekend, which is the epicenter. He says he and his team are there to listen to what's needed and support the community as they fight this deadly disease. The WHO suspects it's already claimed at least 240 lives, with over 1,000 people possibly infected. Cases doubling in only a matter of days.
4: Health officials continue to stress that the risk of this outbreak to the global public is still very low. A new blood test aims to identify someone's propensity for developing cancer. It comes from a company called Galeri, and in early tests, experts have observed an increase in cancer detections that were caught in earlier stages. ABC medical contributor Dr. Darian Sutton has more on the technology of this blood test.
12: They're looking for genetic DNA or DNA evidence of the cancer. Now, a positive test doesn't mean that you have cancer. A negative test doesn't mean that you're cancer-free, but this might be beneficial, especially for those difficult-to-find cancers. For example, cancers that we don't have formal screenings for, like ovarian cancer, pancreatic cancer, even certain head and neck cancers. So there's a lot of potential here, but likely more longer studies are needed to help to understand that benefit.
4: And NASA now says that massive boom that was heard over parts of New England yesterday was a meteor. The space agency says the fireball entered the atmosphere at about 75,000 miles an hour and then disintegrated. I'm Mike Dubusky, ABC News.
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1: To deal or not to deal, that is thine question. Because apparently there's a weird deal out there. Something that has to do with Iran, us. But it looks like the deal from the other day, but it's a different kind of deal today. It's the same, but it's different. It is. And it is a full memorandum of understanding that we will get together in the future at some time. And while we're getting together in the future at some time, we will potentially talk about things that we will talk about in the future at another meeting. While we talk about other meetings, we'll discuss more meetings. It works 100% of the time, 60% of the time.
0: The toughest negotiations are still to come. This tentative deal says nothing of what happens to Iran's nuclear program, the central issue in this conflict. The president's stated reason for starting this war, to prevent Iran from obtaining a nuclear weapon.
1: Always that. We're preventing them from getting something that they shouldn't have. Okay? Exactly. So I just want to go over this. You're preventing them from getting something that they didn't have. And in doing so, you caused chaos and life got more expensive. I'm just trying to put it all together. Help me out here. So there they are, and here we are. And we're doing our thing, and you're like, no more wars, and all that stuff. And then, oh, we got a bomb. And we'd go, psh, and we destroyed everything. They've got nothing left, and this is last year. And then it's like, uh-oh, found out they had something left, so we're going to do it again. And now we're in a bad position. And now they're going to give up everything after waiting this long? Here's what people need to understand. I keep getting told they're the worst of the worst. And the regime is awful. Nobody's denying that. But what I'm also getting told is they're willing to capitulate. So if you say they killed 40,000 of their people, that somehow now they're ready to give in because they're worried about their people? I find this hard to believe. I don't know about you. This doesn't feel like that's what's going on. Maybe I'm wrong. I hope I am. Here's what I do know. Life's more expensive. Life is more expensive. And as life gets more expensive, people are getting more and more frustrated. Trump's numbers aren't great. They're not. And yesterday, you know, you got Scott Bessin out there and, you know, was talking about $250 bill. Like, who the hell's got a $250, huh? Who out there? Which is hilarious, and we're going to get to that in a second. But all that being said, you continually tell everybody this is going to – you're saying the same thing Biden did. It's transitory. It's all transitory. It's going to come back. It's going to bounce. Everything's going to break. It's transitory. You know who else said that? The Biden administration. If you go out long enough, everything is transitory. What do you think? It's not going to come back? I've told you that. We'll have a bounce back at some point. Now – what exactly does that look like? Because go and look at the numbers. The numbers are ugly. You've got 1 in 10 Americans right now who are going without a meal. Parents in particular. Food banks are booming. Food banks at this point in time are actually busier than they were during COVID. Do you guys remember COVID? How busy they were, what a shock it was. And I remember, and when they closed everything down, and I remember coming home from out to the Valley of the Dirt People, settled down, Pinal County. So the little church by our house, they would do like a food pantry, you know, drive-through thing, but it normally was just a little pantry. You pull up and you get out, you go inside, and they would do it maybe once a month, and you'd see several cars there. But I remember getting off the freeway and there's a long drive when I get off the freeway of, you know, 5 miles here in the middle of the desert. You get off the freeway, you still have like a long drive, and you're 4 or 5 miles in the middle of nothingness. And then you pull into our little world out there in the Valley of Dirt People, Arizona City. And I'm like, oh, there must be an accident because everything is stopped here. No, it was for a food bank. It's getting to be that bad for a lot of people out there. It is. You've got a K-shaped economy, if you don't know what that is. The wealthy are doing great. Everybody else is struggling.
2: New government data shows Americans are saving less of their income than at any other time in the last 4 years. The personal savings rate dropped sharply to 2.6% in April. 1 year ago, it was twice that high. And typically in a healthy economy, that savings rate is around 6%. So this does suggest that people are dipping into their savings to help pay for essentials like gas and groceries as those prices spike.
1: And that right there is a serious issue. It is. It's a very serious issue because I'm frustrated with a lot of this because it was so unnecessary. And it's self-inflicted. But you can't have a conversation. Yesterday, somebody was arguing with me. Look at all the great things Trump has done. Look at all the amazing things Trump has done. Look at all these things. So, okay, you know, I'm not saying he hasn't done some good things, but tell me exactly what he's done for you. No tip, no tax on tips. I said, oh, that's great. I go, so you're doing great with that? Well, I don't get many tips. I go, okay, so that is, that doesn't even, nothing happens there for that for you. Well, the stock market's doing great. I go, oh, so you're retired. Well, no, I'm not retired, but it is. My 401k is doing great. I said, so you're drawing on your 401k. Well, I'm not doing that either. And then he went to the thing that people do, which is, and so frustrating, but it does make me laugh. Boys can't play in girls' sports now. I'm like, oh, there you go. That's what I want. You wanted to say that out loud. You wanted to go to the culture war because that's the thing to you that matters. It's a culture war. That's it. You know what? The average person doesn't care. Doesn't care at this moment in time. Not the culture war stuff. May or may not be important. I think a lot more is made of it, you know, online than needs to be. And it's just it's provocative. But when push comes to shove, that's the thing you're going to is boys can't play in girls' sports. Look at that. I said, oh, okay. Did that make your health insurance cheaper? Did that put food on your table? Did that help you afford a home? I'm curious. No, but he owned the libs. All right.
3: Academic literature would tell you a lower savings rate can mean one of two things. The doomer view that you took, or that people have more confidence, or it could be, you know, something else. Because, you know, for instance, stock market gains or 401k gains might not show up in savings. So they're looking at that, think that they can draw down their household savings.
1: And I look, Scott Bessent, he's got to spin this the best way he knows how to spin it, but that's what you're going to go with? We know what it is, right? You could get a feel of what it is. And we have yet to feel it. And it is frustrating because it's self-inflicted, this nightmare. Absolutely. What do you think? 323-538-2423 at Chad Benson Show is your X, your Insta, YouTube, and all the other things. You know what? A lot of stuff to talk about today. But I will tell you this, the $250 bill is ridiculous. If you haven't seen it, they're proposing a $250 bill with Trump's, I think it's the mugshot on it.
3: Right now, there is proposed legislation in front of the House, in front of the Senate, to change the first requirement so that a living person Donald J. Trump could be on the $250 bill. So it's all in the hands of the it's all in up on Capitol Hill.
1: I talked about this last night. Trump wants to enjoy his legacy while he's trying to build his legacy. Normally, the legacy is built after everything's said and done, and people can take a look back and go, okay, let's see how this all played itself out. Right? Let's see how it played itself out. That's what normally happens. That's not what he wants. He wants the legacy now. He wants it all now. He wants the Van Gogh legacy, but to be able to sell his paintings for $200 million, whatever they sell for. He wants to be a part of it, right? He wants to enjoy the legacy. He wants to build the legacy, and there's a lot of reasons for that. There is. And the biggest one is mortality. Trump's sitting around, and he's looking around, and his mortality is coming into to play. But the $250 bill, man, and you know he really wants to be on Mount Rushmore. You know he does. 323-538-2423 at Chad Benson Show is your X, your Insta. Coming up, a lot of good stuff. Finally, Friday Sounds, among one of the many things we do today. Plus, there's an issue with the big concert that's supposed to take place for the 250th anniversary. We will discuss that as well. 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

0: you want to just call this a day?
1: We're here to tell E. Jean Carroll that we are with her, that we support her, and we will be with her each and every day.
2: Holy, champagne's a really good way to deal with the heat, but also we're from Los Angeles, so we're used to the hot weather.

0: With Moonbase, Artemis astronauts will stay longer, explore farther, and conduct the kinds of science that advances exploration itself.
1: We have declared this incident a transition from rescue to recovery as of this morning.
2: The data we've had has been trending in the right direction.

0: And finally, he's a threat to our very way of life and our values. I mean, he's a vegan who thinks God is non-binary and that there's actually six biological sexes. It's hard to imagine someone more radical than that.
1: After a public service career lasting more than four decades and 18 consecutive campaign wins, tonight we've come up short in this primary runoff.
2: Oman will behave just like everybody else, and we'll have to blow him up.
3: Tony told a joke. It wasn't a tasteful joke to us. We didn't like it. Okay. Hey, man, that joke. We move on.
4: Yeah. F that joke. 323-538-2423 at Chad Benson Show. It's your ex. Insta and YouTube. Appreciate it when you guys check out the YouTube. It helps us out right here on the Chad Benson Show. Every once in a while, comedy will write itself. I'm going to play you something, then I'm going to tell you the story. But I know the first thing you're going to think when you hear it, which is the same thing I thought.
5: You know what? It took almost 4 hours to get that happy ending, but I promise you there's a great deal of relief that I have right now, especially when I have that last crew member come off that ladder and, you know, we can all go back to the station and go home.
4: I don't think you guys are doing it right. That's Galveston Fire Department Chief Mike Varela Jr. Because you see, there was a, and here's, this also goes with the whole happy ending thing, Pleasure Pier's Iron Shark roller coaster. Eight students got stuck on it for hours. And so, yeah. He has no idea how meme-tacular that is going to go. Zero idea. And I know we shouldn't be childish about it. That's kind of who we are, right? We take the news, we have some fun with it, we move on. That's what we do. Speaking of moving on, Jim Kennedy, Kennedy Institute of Public Policy Research, going to join the program. We'll talk a bit about the mayor's race in L.A. as it gets closer. We're going to talk about AI data centers. And yes, it's Friday, so that means Formula One Friday as well. We'll do that straight ahead. If you miss any of the show, we say shame on you. Grab the podcast. Jim Kennedy, straight ahead. Chad Benson Show.
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1: It's That's How of the Week. Talk to our good buddy Jim Kennedy, Kennedy Institute of Public Policy Research. Jim, we start with the mayor's race in Los Angeles, national attention, Spencer Pratt. Obviously, the fires last year, Karen Bass and her ineptitude, and Los Angeles goes to hell in a handbasket. And that's happened for quite a while. Tuesday is the mayor's race. And it's an interesting thing. It's a primary day, but it's also a day where, if I'm correct, the mayor's race could be decided or it could go on until November. How does it work?
2: If somebody happens to get 51%, 50.1%, they will be the mayor. There will be no runoff in November. It has happened. Garcetti did it about 8 years ago before Karen Bass came along going into his second term. He didn't have to run again. He was done in June. That's over. Now, if that doesn't happen, the top two vote getters will move on to a runoff on Election Day in November. So at this point, it is neck and neck and neck with the last poll that came out on Thursday morning had Rahman at 25, it had Pratt at 22, and it had Bass at 26. So they're basically, in all of those, there was like a four-point margin of error. So they are all within the margin of error. So any one of those could be leading. I don't really think Rahman is polling that highly because there are, yes, there are far more Democrats than Republicans in Los Angeles, in the city of Los Angeles, but a lot of them are fed up. This is going to be a very low turnout election. I don't know if they're polling likely voters or registered voters because that's going to make a difference. I would be surprised if they get much beyond 25 to 30% turnout in this election on Tuesday. So that kind of helps Pratt because it means probably more Democrats won't be voting than Republicans because Republicans are kind of riled up. They've got a new there's a new woman running the LA GOP who's really, really trying to make a difference and get the vote out and get Republicans elected. And she's working really hard at it. So hopefully they're going to get a better Republican turnout than there is Democrat turnout. And hopefully Pratt can get into the runoff. Probably with Bass, that would kind of be the way that I would suspect is going to work out right now. But, you know, again, we're going to have to see, you know, even a city as large as L.A., it's a little difficult to poll it. You're not going to get exact numbers on it. That's kind of what it looks like right now is what it's going to be come Tuesday. But even then, if Pratt does make in the runoff, he's got a large hill to climb. Again, you're talking about four times as many Democrats as there are Republicans. And then Bass would pick up all of the Rahman votes. Nithya Rahman, who's a Democratic member of the city council, who kind of, you know, is quasi-DSA approved but not actually approved type of situation. There are four or five DSA, Democratic Socialists of America, you know, card-carrying members on the L.A. City Council. That's how bad it is in L.A. There are zero Republicans. There was one nonpartisan, no political party declared guy, and he actually got run off for some sort of a scandal. And the rest are either Democrats or Democratic Socialists. So, yeah, we'll have to see. But, you know, hopefully this is a turning point for L.A. because it can't get much worse. I mean, we can't allow it to get much worse because we are near rock bottom. But there's still so many people out there that don't really care and are just going to vote for the person with the D next to their name that it doesn't, you know, that they just don't really understand the need for change and until it personally affects them. And a lot of them have been personally affected between the fire and the homeless and the crime and all of that stuff. I think there's a chance finally that we are near rock bottom in the city of L.A. and change may be coming, but I'm not holding my breath.
1: Talking to Jim Kennedy, Kennedy Institute of Public Policy Research. Jim, we switch from there to AI data centers. This is going to be a big deal in the midterms, and you're starting to see it now. Places are angry about data centers going up in their areas. They're fearful of water issues. They're fearful of their prices going up. This is a new battlefield that is taking place, and I think it's going to be a big deal in the midterms.
2: Yeah, I think there's a lot more fear-mongering than there is actual information about this stuff out there. They're going to be built out in the middle of nowhere. And actually, Elon Musk is working on the whole problem. He wants to put them in space. He thinks they'd be better off in space because you'd have unlimited solar, free solar power up there. And because the fact that space is really, really cold, you wouldn't have that much of an issue cooling them. You'd have to be careful because obviously when you're facing the sun, you're going to get all that, you're going to get warmth. But if you're able to deflect it out and to basically rotate them to where they're going to get cool off, they're going to have, it's going to be a lot better for them. And it could be over time a lot cheaper for them to put them into space once there's a heavy lift capability with Elon Starship and all those things. But as far as the water usage thing, because that's a big thing about all the water they're using, the even currently with the number of data centers in place, and sure, those numbers are going to increase rapidly and maybe almost exponentially over 5-10 years. It doesn't even come close to what the almond crop in California takes in or uses. Right now, AI data centers use, I don't know, maybe somewhere close to maybe 25 billion gallons a year, which sounds like a lot. Almonds in California are 1.6 trillion gallons of water a year. Okay, so it's not even a 1% equation between that. Now, yes, that's going to go up, but also the data centers over time will basically figure out ways to cool themselves better and to make themselves more efficient. They'll put solar power, you know, on farms in them or on them to basically generate solar power, so they won't be as much of a effect on the grid. There's also new nuclear technology coming where they could build small nuclear power plants that could almost be self-contained. They could run them on between that and electrical power. So I think there's a lot of concerns that'll get worked out. I mean, you know, there were a lot of people that were protested, and I believe it even got pretty violent over the days when cars started to come in back in the early 1900s about what's going to happen to buggy whip manufacturers, what's going to happen to people with horseshoes, you know, are we all going to die because we went over 20 miles an hour in a car type of thing? All of the fear things about that, about the dangers of automobiles. Sure, if you don't use them right, they can be dangerous. But for the most part, they're a fairly safe method of transportation. So I think there's a lot of, you know, feelings over facts going out right now on this. I think with some data, some information, some education, I think a lot of this will, a lot of these people can get the confidence that these aren't going to be the bogeyman that everybody wants them to be. But they are a popular thing to go after. They've come up in the California governor's race. They've come up in lots of different political races. I know that, like you said, AOC and Bernie have talked about them and the evils. That's wholly separate from the effects that AI are going to have on the job market, and that is going to be something that will be substantial over time. So I've got friends in tech that are saying that their companies have been telling them that they want to start cutting back on some of it because they haven't necessarily seen in the technology space as far as using it for technology implications that they're seeing that it's costing them so much in token cost, which you use to spend to, you know, to get access to the AI and to the cycles of the computers that generate the answers you ask them, that they're not seeing a lot of value compared to what the costs are, that they're, you know, that their coders offshore could basically code this stuff as efficiently and as cheaply right now. Now, I'm sure costs will drop on AI over time as there's more data centers, it gets more propagated out there. But right now, a lot of them are kind of, you know, putting the pencil to paper and kind of questioning whether there is a good value there or not. And some of them have asked them to cut back on their usage of it. For a lot of common work, you know, things that are done in the workplace, yeah, a lot of that's going to get automated. And unfortunately, that'll be, you know, those will go away. But same thing has happened in technology time over time, where people have basically been laid off and they create the next Cisco or they create the next Intel or they create the next, you know, great company that comes along that, you know, that becomes a $10 billion company that hires 4,000 people. So it's just kind of an iterative process about this. It's, you know, it's called destructive capitalism, where basically something gets broken and then you build something else that makes it that gets better and you hire many more people than were laid off before.
1: You know, and I was talking to Jim Kennedy, Kennedy Institute of Public Policy Research, and one of the things, and there's two things that I think people are, the water thing, it's a bigger deal, say, in California or the West, obviously, because of the whole water battles that go on there. But I understand, like, the fear factor of, I don't have to buy almonds, but I need power. And if my power bill is going to go up by 25% to 30%, you're going to get all the tax breaks. And on top of that, I got to hear a hum all the time. And you took my neighbor's, you know, half of my neighbor's, you know, land. And, you know, you promised us all this stuff. And if there's a power outage, you get to stay on it and we don't. Those are the issues I think a lot of people are worried about. Us coming at times from the West, obviously, the water thing is a big deal. But I think it's more than just the whether or not it's going to cost a lot with the water and what's it going to do, because that stuff will work itself out much quicker because AI will figure out a way to do it.
2: Yeah, absolutely. And there's, you know, and you're right about the West has always been water constrained. It, you know, it's limited the growth over the years of the West, even though it has grown rapidly because of that. There have been wars over it. There have been battles over it. There have been great Yellowstone television shows made over water rights and water usage and stuff like that over the years. And there's people that specialize in water, you know, water law because of how precious of a commodity it is in the West. And absolutely, maybe, you know, maybe you put fewer data centers in the West. They don't need to be physically proximal to where the users are. They can be physically proximal anywhere. They can be in the middle of the Gobi Desert if that works out well or something. So yeah, they and the people that are proximate to them, yeah, those things will be worked out. The noises, maybe you wind up burying a lot of them underground. It's cooler. It would be less cost to basically keep them cool, because it, you know, like where people store their wine underground, because it's a constant, you know, 56, 58, 60 degrees down there. It doesn't get to be 110 there. So things like that. Over time, sure, I'm sure there'll be problems. They'll get worked out, I would think, for the most part. There'll be some people that, you know, there'll be some people that'll be abusive with it, and therefore regulation will need to come in and make sure that everybody plays fair and doesn't really, you know, you don't put out toxic chemicals or anything like that, where you've had problems with chemical plants in the past or refineries in the past. And for the most part, those things get worked out, and then, you know, and then you basically live happily ever after. And at some point, hopefully you even forget you're living, you know, next to a data center that's buried 100 yards from you. As long as it's not some sort of aerospace chemical that can leak and blow up 100 yards from you, you're probably going to be okay.
1: Talking to Jim Kennedy, Kennedy Institute of Public Policy Research. We talk about politics, talk about pop culture, and we talk about Formula One. Nothing going on this week, but next week, it's... When you think Formula One, you think Monaco. Next week, it's Monaco.
2: Yeah, and like I said, it's a crown jewel. It's the one where you bring all the sponsors to. You got all the cool parties. Red Bull Racing has a barge they tow in that is their hospitality center for the week. And it's got a pool. It's got, you know, tons of room for their sponsors. And yeah, it is the race where it is a race where you sign the deals. You bring the people. You basically shake the hands. You show everybody around. It's expensive. It's hard to get into, because basically the race shuts the entire city down. Monaco's not a large place. The roads that they run on are the majority of the roads that go, I believe it is, east and west within Monaco. So, in fact, there was a great picture, I believe it was of Charles Leclerc last year, who lives in Monaco. He's Monegasque, and was going home, and he was going home on a scooter. He wasn't driving a Ferrari home because of the race barriers that all have been taken down, and the best way for him to get where he lives in Monaco to the racetrack and to the Ferrari facilities was on a scooter, not in a $600,000 Ferrari. You know, supercar. So it's very interesting to get around that race. It's very expensive to go to. I would love to try it one time. I've never been there, but yeah, it is a great race. Last week they were in Montreal. It was 52 degrees at race time. It was kind of drizzling. Team McLaren made some very poor choices and cost their guys the race, but you've got the continuation of the teenage phenom, Kimi Antonelli. Won his fourth race in a row. First time any driver has won their first race and gone on to win three more for four in a row in F1 history. He's leading the world title at 19. And this could be, again, this could be an historic thing that comes along with him if he can hang on and win the world title. Now, there are still the season, because of the war in Iran, basically cost them two races, one in Bahrain and one in Saudi Arabia. Saudi Arabia race may get rescheduled later in the year, but it's cost them two races. And then they had a gap in there between the race in Montreal, or the race in Montreal and the race in Miami, for various reasons. And so far, we've only gone through five races out of a proposed 24 race season, probably 22 race, maybe 23 race season. So the back end, we still got majority of the race. We've got 75% of the season still to go. But to see Kimi Antonelli lead right now, it's just fantastic. And I'll have to see now that, again, the European, the true F1, I mean, all the teams are headquartered in Europe, most in England, some in Germany, some in Switzerland, some in Italy for Ferrari. So the European season, when they have the races, they're about a 12 to 15 races in Europe proper every year. That's like the real heart of the season. That's when a lot of the Europeans, where the majority of the fans are, think that the season traditionally starts when they get to Europe, to the European races, whether it be Spain, and this year it's going to be Monaco, will be that first race. So for a lot of teams, they think this is the start because they can drive to races. They don't have to fly to races necessarily.
0: It's going to be interesting, man, and the fact that a 19-year-old, an 18-year-old's the best soccer player in the world, and a 19-year-old's the best Formula One driver is just crazy. Jim Kennedy, Kennedy Institute of Public Policy Research. We'll be talking to you on Monday, obviously midterm Mondays. Brother, you have a good one and a safe weekend.
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16: 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Fishing? 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I'll stay here with my heating pad. 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

0: Running with scissors sounds great compared to this.
1: It's America's birthday celebration, 250. And they're going to have a big, giant celebration. And it's going to be huge. And there's going to be all kinds of stars coming to sing. And it's going to be amazing. And nobody wants to do it.
2: The Commodores, and now, Martina McBride. Let freedom ring. Are among at least four musical acts pulling out of a concert series being held at the National Mall beginning next month. The concerts are being run by Freedom 250, a group launched by President Trump to organize the nation's birthday festivities. The group claims to be nonpartisan, but some artists say they were not aware Freedom 250 was founded by the president. Martina McBride saying, I was presented with an opportunity to perform at a nonpartisan event, but that turned out to be misleading.
1: Yeah, do you want to know how bad it is? Milli Vanilli, of which they weren't real, and I think Milli and or Vanilli is not around anymore, they've pulled out. You know it's bad when Milli Vanilli doesn't want to do something. Talk a little bit more about this later. 323-538-2423 at Chad Benson Show. It's your X, your Insta, right here on the Chad Benson Show. Coming up, hour number two of the program, we're going to talk about the World Cup. Yeah, a weird lawsuit going on. Satire based on a name? We will discuss that. On top of that, we're also going to discuss Disclosure Day. Spielberg's new movie's coming out. Some of the reviews have leaked out on how good it is. But is this the world's way of finding out there are aliens because we have to do it via entertainment to, I don't know, soften the blow? We'll discuss that. A bunch of other good stuff on the way as well. If you missed any of the show, make sure you grab that podcast. Hour number two straight ahead, Chad Benson Show.
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3: From ABC News, I'm Mike Dabusky. No deal yet to extend the fragile ceasefire with Iran. 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

0: panel reports from Jerusalem.
1: If it's not a great deal, we're not making it.
2: President Trump is demanding Iran reopen the Strait of Hormuz, agree to never develop a nuclear weapon, and allow the U.S. to remove Iran's highly enriched uranium. Iran demanding the U.S. release $12 billion in frozen Iranian assets. But President Trump says no money will be exchanged until further notice. The agreement being negotiated is expected to extend the ceasefire, not end the conflict.
0: Meanwhile, Lebanese health authorities now say the death toll from the fighting with Israel now tops 3,400 people. It was another night of violent clashes between ICE agents and protesters outside Delaney Hall in New Jersey. Critics say the conditions inside that migrant detention facility are inhumane, with reports of malnutrition and inadequate medical care. New Jersey Attorney General Jennifer Davenport in a news conference today said just a few individuals are responsible for the violence.
3: We continue shining a light on the peaceful protesters who are demanding change at Delaney Hall. A much larger group than the individuals without a peaceful purpose who came to incite violence.
0: World Health Organization officials traveling to the Democratic Republic of the Congo this weekend, which is at the center of a growing Ebola outbreak. WHO head Dr. Tedros Ghebreyesus was on hand today for the inauguration of a new treatment center in the city of Bunia.
4: Of course, we're working on vaccines and treatments, but that doesn't mean that people cannot recover from Ebola. So that's, I think, a strong message. And having a facility like this is to help people recover.
0: WHO officials reported Friday there are over 900 suspected cases and more than 220 suspected deaths from Ebola in Congo. Neighboring Uganda confirms 9 cases and 1 death. You're listening to ABC News.
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0: There are calls for police accountability in Shelby, North Carolina, after a now viral video shows a woman getting punched repeatedly by a police officer. The video shows the officer, whose name was not released, hitting Sherry Moore, even after another officer shows up to help. Moore from ABC's Morgan Norwood.
7: Then a second officer runs into frame.
8: Let go! Let go!
7: But the first officer continues to punch her as she screeches in pain.
8: I got her!
7: Sheree Moore eventually handcuffed and at one point telling officers she's having a mental health crisis, saying she's not on her medication. Moore charged with breaking and entering, resisting arrest, and assault on a government official. Those charges later dropped.
0: The officer was fired, but Moore's family and demonstrators want him to face charges. The driver involved in that deadly bus crash along I-95 in Virginia now facing criminal charges. ABC's Andrew Dimbert has more.
9: The National Transportation Safety Board says it's investigating the bus driver's actions in the moments before the crash. The driver remains hospitalized, but in custody, facing a maximum of 10 years in prison for each charge of involuntary manslaughter if convicted.
0: 5 people died in that crash and dozens more were hurt. And the matchup is set for the NBA Finals. The San Antonio Spurs winning over the Oklahoma City Thunder last night, which means they'll take on the New York Knicks in the playoffs. I'm Mike Dubusky, ABC News.
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16: And now, here's Armstrong and Getty.
17: I think this tease is worth the breaking news donkey. It's a breaking news donkey tease. We'll get into the details later.
18: This is unprecedented. You better not be abusing our donkey unnecessarily.
17: Hot off the presses, gubernatorial poll in California from UC Berkeley and the LA Times just came out. Our man Steve Hilton is no longer at the top.
18: Uh-oh.
17: Javier Becerra quintupled his numbers in the last couple of months. Tom Steyer doubled. So we'll get into the details coming up, but this is not good news. And a bunch of other Democrats have dropped down so low, I'll bet they get out. So those other Democrat numbers will go up a lot. Anyway, we'll get into it later.
18: Yeah.
17: Not happy to see this.
18: Dudes, it's a one-party state. That's how it works. Signed, Nicolas Maduro.
17: And dudes, people that worked with Javier Becerra in Biden's cabinet are laughing at this.
18: Yeah.
17: Like, yep. Him? What?
18: Yeah. Yep. I give up. So, the GLP-1s, the weight loss drugs, your Wegovys and Ozempics and all those drugs, everybody's heard about them. We've been talking about them. And the news continues to come out on them. A couple of really fascinating pieces of journalism and science recently. And we will post all of these links at armstrongandgetty.com. You may get paywalled. I hope not. Figure out a way around it or subscribe or something.
17: And they've gotten affordable now, right? They're not super crazy expensive. That's a part of the reason.
18: Oh, the GLP-1s, correct, yeah. Mm-hmm. Yeah. So headline number one, 13 surprising ways GLP-1s may benefit the body according to science. And they opened this article in the Washington Post with a description of so-called wonder drugs or panaceas. Panacea was literally a Greek goddess that could cure anything. And what they're writing about is, as prescriptions have soared for these things, doctors have reported unexpected benefits in addition to controlling blood sugar and body weight, which we all know about. And they name check rheumatoid arthritis. People's hands are a mess. Then they take these drugs and a week later they feel brand new.
17: Wow.
18: And this is unconnected to the weight loss.
17: Wow. You wouldn't even care about what the scale says if the never ending pain in your hands went away.
18: Right. Dramatic anti-inflammatory effects. Similar improvements have been noted by a professor of medicine at Yale in blood pressure and by other clinicians in sleep apnea, joint pain, liver disease, possibly heart disease, asthma, addiction, all unrelated to weight gain or weight loss, I should say. The medications are different, as they make clear in chemical ways that may be significant. I'm not going to get into the weeds. I sucked at chemistry. Again, read this and talk to your doctor.
17: You're saying they also, that even though they call these all GLP-1s, they are different?
18: Well, yeah. The medications differ by brand. Ozempic and Wegovy are semaglutide synthetic versions of GLP-1 that regulate blood sugar and signal fullness, while Mounjaro and Zepbound are tirzepatides, which mimic GLP-1 and also act on second hormonal pathways, GLP, blah, blah, blah,
15: I didn't know
18: potentially
15: that. I
18: enhancing
15: all,
18: their effects.
15: I thought they were all closer to the same, but okay.
18: I would say they're subtly different. They mentioned there are risks. Rare but serious complications have been reported. Maybe osteoporosis and tendon tears, but again, rare. And the other caveat is they don't necessarily stick around. Early evidence suggests many of the effects fade once the medication is stopped. And there may even be increased risk of some health problems if you stop that they can't reverse.
17: But is that a problem? People who take blood pressure medicine take it the rest of their lives. Why wouldn't you just take this stuff the rest of your life?
18: Yeah, nobody's quite sure what effect it'll have on you if you take it for the rest of your life. I would, you know, just to summarize this before you generally summarize things, unbelievable promise and some yellow lights about these drugs. I mean, you're right. If this is the sort of maintenance drug that you can just keep taking, well, let's do it. But there's some concern, and we're going to get to this in a minute, about long-term use and emotional flattening and stuff like that. You no longer are thinking about food or get pleasure from food. You no longer get pleasure from alcohol. What else are you not getting pleasure from? So anyway, we'll get to that in a minute.
15: Sunrises,
18: eventually.
15: Right, hands.
18: Exactly. Right. The smile of your baby. Oh, gives a crap.
15: Not that again.
18: Right. You call yourself cute. Here we go. The proven, the promising, and the theoretical. Strong evidence supported by large-scale clinical trials in humans, that it helps a great deal with heart disease, liver disease, kidney disease, and sleep apnea.
15: Can it do anything for RBF?
18: Not yet. Some good evidence, not quite the strongest evidence, that it can help with Alzheimer's and dementia.
17: Oh, my God. It is a panacea.
18: Arthritis and inflammation and addiction, alcohol, nicotine, and opioid cravings. And then based on preliminary studies on lab or research animals, blah, blah, blah, smallish data sets. But wait a minute. Is there something here? Type levels of science, asthma, cancers, COVID-19, fertility, quote unquote, food noise, and polycystic ovary syndrome, believe it or not. And then they go into a great deal of detail about all of those things in this piece. Again, we'll post it under hot links at armstrongandgetty.com. Fascinating.
17: Yeah, I'd say. Maybe it's the wonder drug people have been waiting for a long time. And I imagine they can tweak them from here.
18: So that's the opening volley. Here's act two of the play. Ozempic may be reshaping the brain, scientists say. GLP-1 drugs may be rewiring circuits not only involved in appetite, but in emotion, desire, and beyond.
17: This reminded me of the famous Simpsons episode where cynical comic book guy, was dating that old lady who was also cynical, and they're watching the sunset or sunrise? Sunset?
18: Sunset, yeah.
17: Could it be any more orange? I'm glad there's only one of those a day.
18: Exactly. They're both on Ozempic. Or maybe not. So listen to this, would you? Ozempic was supposed to be a gut story. Then Allison Shapiro looked at the brain scans. Allison's an assistant professor at University of Colorado. She was part of a team studying a dozen or so teens and young women with hormonal disorder affecting the ovaries who were put on GLP-1 drugs. As part of testing to catalog the effects of the medication on their bodies, Shapiro took snapshots of their brains before and after. She was astonished to find extensive changes. Within only a few months, the brain connections in the salience network, which helped target attention, had multiplied. And she said, we had no idea this was going to happen, and we really don't know what it means. Researchers are probing more deeply into how the drugs work, and early evidence suggests GLP-1 may also be reshaping parts of the brain. And they're trying to figure out how they affect not only eating behavior, but also addiction, cognition, neurodegeneration, even motivation and pleasure.
17: So you meet a girl, she's fit and thin, but you get her flowers, and she's like, yeah, great.
18: What do you want me to do with these?
17: Bought you a ring. Cool.
15: I'd like to spend the rest of my life with you. Awesome.
18: Not sure, you know, again, this is very, very preliminary. Not all of the reported mental effects of GLP-1 drugs have been positive. On social media and at doctor's offices, some users have reported a type of brain fog, and others something broader and harder to define, a strange emotional flattening. People describe less pleasure, less motivation, diminished interest in hobbies, and even reduced sexual desire. So these accounts are beginning to raise deeper questions about what exactly these drugs are changing in our brains.
17: Yeah, well, you know, it's hard to imagine that you could make all of those positive changes without other change that you weren't, like, trying for. It'd be different if you were trying for, you know, but the fact that you got all these added benefits just out of nowhere, not expecting it. Okay, well, it's hard to imagine there wouldn't be some negative things you weren't expecting also.
18: What I'm about to say is
17: that the world works.
18: Right, right, yeah. What I'm about to say is either the simple wisdom of a homespun philosopher or it's a complete waste of your time because I don't know much about science. What we're doing is messing with the very basics of go toward that and go away from that as a living creature. And some of the stuff we're going toward, like that third jelly donut, we really don't need.
17: I hate jelly donuts. I love donuts, but it should not have any jelly in it.
18: I am such a fan of the jelly donut since I was a kid.
17: I bite into a donut and there's cream in there. I want to vomit.
18: I was just going to ask. Bavarian cream, same thing for you?
17: Oh, with chocolate, Michael?
18: On top? It's proof that God loves us and wants us to be happy.
19: What about custard?
18: Oh, like custard.
17: Inside the donut, though?
18: Delightful filling. Yes.
17: As much as I love donuts, I can't handle that.
18: Well, to each their own. Anyway, so you're messing with the, you know, go toward the antelope meat and away from the fire in a way that's beneficial, at least on the surface. But I've got to tell you, the idea that I would have less pleasure, less motivation, diminished interest in my hobbies, reduced sexual desire. No. I'll try to power walk more and get less fat.
17: Obviously, that's not a trade-off. What's the point of being thin if you don't enjoy anything anymore? I mean, seriously, what is the point?
18: Right. Yeah. Yeah. You'd stay alive longer being utterly flat emotionally.
17: Okay. I don't get that.
18: So it's a fascinating. There are green lights, yellow lights, and a couple of red lights, and science is just at the dawn of understanding. What's going on? I'll summarize the last thing very, very quickly. Eli Lilly this month showed startling new data that an experimental weight loss drug caused people with obesity to shed on average 28% of their body weight, which makes the other GLP-1 drugs look like a waste of time.
17: That's the one they had on the news last week that I heard about. Yeah, 28% of your body weight.
18: Yeah, yeah. The drugs are called retatrutides. But doctors are warning that using a drug to shrink your body that much will require close medical management, and you are really playing with fire.
17: Well, plus, you're going to look like an elephant.
18: You'll have a trunk? Is that what you mean?
17: Tusks? You'll have a trunk and tusks is what I mean. No, you'll be all saggy.
18: Yes. Yeah, yeah. You'd almost have to get plastic surgery. But this is people whose lives are at risk, you know, and they're already in trouble. But, yeah.
17: Yeah, the 28% has got to be for the you're a 500 pounder and
18: your heart's about to explode.
17: But the other ones, I think practically everybody has been thinking, you know, maybe I'll try that and get rid of this last 8 pounds that I've been fighting forever or whatever. But not if it makes, you know, I can't enjoy Wimby and the Spurs when I watch TV anymore or want to have sex or any of those things.
18: Right, right. My doc, who's a great, young, curious doctor, he's everything you'd want in a GP, he says he's had virtually nothing but success with these with patients.
17: You sound like you kind of got a thing for your doctor.
18: I do.
17: Has he had his fingers up you?
18: He's got a delightful little southern accent as well. Has he? Are you kidding? I go in for a sore throat. I insist on that, just to be safe.
17: Oh, my God.
18: Has he had his fingers up? This is what I work with, folks. Every day I have to come to work and deal with this. I'm calling HR. Do we have an HR?
17: I like that you took it further, though. I appreciate that. Instead of pushing back, you took it further. Okay, we got more on the way. Stay here.
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1: Sheriff Chad, in your facial hair, you got to get out of the race, dude. You're at 5%. The voting is Tuesday. You ain't going to be governor of California. Get out, so at least that 5% can go to Steve Hilton. But unfortunately, I think the Katie Porters and others are going to get out for the Democrats. So here we are with the late.

0: latest poll. It's an L.A. Times UC Berkeley poll. That is a well-respected polling organization in California. Becerra, former HHS secretary under Joe Biden, and was, you didn't even know he was the HHS secretary during the biggest health problem in our nation's history. So what does that say? All the other people that had to step forward and take the lead on that, there's a reason. Nobody in the Biden administration thought he could do the job or had any idea what he was doing, and there are plenty of people out there saying it. He is now leading the poll to be governor of California. 25% support Javier Becerra. He was at 5% in March. He's now at 25%. He quintupled his numbers. Tom Steyer, the billionaire, whatever the hell he is.
1: Nut.
0: He doubled his from 10% to 19%. Steve Hilton went up a little. He's from 17 to 21. And it's, what's the margin of error? It's only 2%. Margin of error is only 2%. So it's 25, 21, 19. So it's...
1: Word went out to the unions and the powers that be in the one-party state. All right, here's your two. You get Becerra and Steyer. Becerra's the winner. Steyer's in there to keep the Republican off. So that's clearly what happens.
0: And I think that's what's going to happen because polling is usually about the direction it's going. And the direction it's going... You know, these numbers are, when did they, this was up until the 24th. So they were growing like this 5 days ago. Those numbers will be even bigger by Tuesday.
1: Yeah. It's like Gavin said, we have a break the glass strategy to prevent, you know, the horrors of one or even two Republicans being in. Yeah. The break the glass strategy was the word went out to all of the unions.
0: You're
1: these
0: right.
1: are the two.
0: You're right. And he had internal polling. He knew these numbers that we're talking about right now. He knew that they were starting to go that direction. And,
1: well, no. I disagree completely. He didn't have to. They're not reflecting the popular will. They're dictating it.
0: That's what I mean. His strategy had worked. He'd got the word out. He had the internal polling, so he didn't mind being out front.
1: He said that. Yeah.
0: He didn't mind coming out and saying that.
1: Yeah.
0: And looking like a fool because he knew.
1: Right.
0: He had the internal polling to show it's worked. It's worked. We got the word out, and it worked. So.
1: Yeah. There you go. Get it. Mm-hmm.
0: That is disappointing.
1: Fidel Castro is reclining in hell thinking, yes, that's how one-party states work. If we see an opposition figure burble up and get a little support, we kneecap him. And then tell the people who they're going to vote for, and if they don't, they'll get a whacking.
0: I wouldn't be surprised if today a Katie Porter doesn't get out. Matt Mahan... They don't have a lot, but that's still right there, 11% that's going to go to a Democrat.
1: Yeah, Matt's not a party loyalist, so I wouldn't be surprised to see him hang in there and fight a little bit. He's actually got ideas.
0: Take your beard, do the right mustache. Thing, drop out of the race.
1: He has no, it was mustache.
0: Facial hair. Take your facial hair.
1: In short, yes.
0: Try again next time.
1: One party state. Viva la revolucion.
0: That's disappointing. Yeah, that took the fun out of my Friday.
1: It's disgusting is what it is.
0: We got a lot more on the way. If you missed the segment, get the podcast. Armstrong and Getty On Demand.
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12: ABC News, I'm Mike Dubusky. Malnutrition, inadequate medical care, and unsanitary living spaces. That's how detainees in Newark, New Jersey describe the living conditions at the migrant detention facility known as Delaney Hall. Those concerns have sparked protests outside the building, with multiple people arrested by police last night after clashing with ICE agents. New Jersey Governor Mikey Sherrill says protests shouldn't take away from the main issue, addressing the conditions at Delaney Hall.
13: Congress members have been doing an incredible amount of work and an an incredible job getting inside routinely, sometimes spending hours tracking individuals down for families. But that shouldn't be the case. I mean, we should know exactly who's in which facility, why they are being held, and their due process rights should be respected.
12: Still no movement when it comes to negotiations with Iran to end the fighting. Reopening the Strait of Hormuz and drawing down Iran's nuclear program remain the sticking points. This is ABC News.
14: The KFQD forecast for the Anchorage area. Varying amounts of cloudiness for today. Temperatures in the upper 50s. Tonight will clear out, though. We fall into the low 40s. And then a pretty nice stretch of weather to start the week. Partly to mostly sunny on Monday. The high into the upper 50s, upper 60s with sunshine Tuesday. And low 70s likely Wednesday. I'm KFQD meteorologist Phil Spivak.

0: The Armstrong and Getty Show. According to U.S. officials, the president has been briefed on a draft agreement that would extend the current fragile ceasefire and see the strait reopen over the course of 60 days. Iran loosening its grip on the critical waterway as the U.S. pulls back its naval blockade on Iranian ports, buying time to start negotiating an end to the war.
1: Okay. Well, Mary Bruce of ABC goes on with the latest supposed deal.
0: But this tentative agreement says nothing of what happens to Iran's nuclear program, the central issue in this war, and it follows weeks of whiplash and discussions of deals that never came to be. Sources say the U.S. has committed to discussing sanctions relief for Iran during the negotiation period, something the president had said was not up for discussion.
1: Okay, I don't understand. What's going on here? So let's let Scott Bessent, Treasury Secretary, say something about it. That's clip 54, and then we'll fill in some of the details.
2: It is a multifaceted agreement, and nothing is going to be on the table until we see the Strait of Hormuz open and the Iranians agree that they have to turn over the highly enriched uranium and that they can't have a nuclear program.
1: All right, except that's not exactly seems to be what's happening here, and it's true on both sides. So you got the Speaker of the Iranian Parliament, to whatever extent he speaks for Iran, and that's always an open question, but he put out this tweet this morning. One, we seize concessions not through dialogue but with missiles. In negotiations, we merely make them understand.
3: Oh,
1: whatever
3: boy.
1: That means. Two.
3: Yeah, oh, boy.
1: We have no trust in guarantees or words. Only actions are the measure. No action will be taken before the other side acts. In other words, we ain't opening in the strait until we get the money, which is the opposite of what Trump says. And three, the winner of any agreement is the one who's better prepared for war from the day after. Whatever that means. So they're being pretty blustery and saying, no. You do your guarantees first, then we'll do ours. We're saying the exact opposite. Like, no. You don't get any money until the strait is open. First of all, if that's the only thing you got to do to get the money, I'm not digging it. Because that leaves the nuclear stuff that for further discussion later. They can close the strait at any moment.
3: Right, right.
1: And our ability to go back to war gets harder every day. Because you can't keep your gun right. cocked permanently.
3: Right, right, yeah. First, to one of your points, the idea is they're opening the strait as the preliminary move, and then we give them preliminary money flowed. Not big money, but, quid pro quo. But I'm looking at some really good analysis on this, and, you know, allegedly an agreement is close. The Iranian initials are on paper, but... the
1: Despite
3: text
1: what
3: isn't
1: this guy
3: fully
1: said
3: settled.
1: About whatever this guy was, that one thing he
3: yeah,
1: said.
3: Yeah, that's
1: about
3: just
1: the,
3: it. That's
1: we
3: sort
1: seize
3: of bluster.
1: Concessions not through dialogue, but with missiles.
3: Okay, that's just for their own audience, I think. But the Wall Street Journal editorial board claims to have the outlines of the agreement from high-ranking administration officials. Iran would commit to demining the strait within 30 days so traffic can be unrestricted and untold, though the U.S. would expect more commercial ships to flow through the strait's southern lane immediately. Here it's especially important for the language to be clear, because it isn't. The sides would also agree in writing to settle the disposition of Iran's enriched uranium in further talks, though it's better to fill in details of what, when, and how in advance, lest the regime try to wriggle out, which of course they will. Sanctions relief, though not up front. It would come in exchange for progress in negotiations, then for performance of the deal. The deal's two-stage structure is the biggest risk. Without a U.S. blockade, to your point, Jack, during nuclear negotiations, it'll become even harder to extract concessions or secure their execution. Iran dragged out talks with Barack Obama for 2 years. Now it would love to extend Mr. Trump's 60 days indefinitely, and the U.S. military threat becomes less credible the longer talks drag on.
1: Of course. And they could reclose the strait at any moment. Any moment. And there's less likelihood every day that Trump's willing to go back to war, even if you leave out the whole our military's less ready to do it as we go further down the road.
3: Right.
1: Even without that, because Trump's not willing to do it today or a week ago or a month ago.
3: Mm-hmm.
1: He's not going to do it later this summer when we're even closer to the midterms and make gas go back up again and public opinion would go crazy. There's no shit, and the Iranians know that. There's no chance if they close the strait again in July that Trump's going to start bombing the crap out of them. Not a chance. And
3: keep
1: know
3: in
1: that.
3: Mind that opening the strait ain't the point anyway. The strait was opened before the war. This is all about the nuclear capability. The strait is a distraction.
1: Well, they're going to make a lot of money off of it, which helps fund their nuclear program. And we're going to threaten their nuclear program, and they're going to say, you want the strait to stay closed permanently? Go ahead.
3: You're going to reassemble all your troops and start bombing us again? Go ahead. We don't care. We kill our own people. You're going to kill our people? Boo-hoo. I'm telling you.
1: I've never
3: been
1: big on
3: it. It's got a bad smell to it.
1: Yeah, I've never been big on the whole taco thing, but I think Trump lost his nerve on this one. He just didn't want to take it that next step of really serious bombing and you know, Marines on the ground and losing lives and everything that it would have taken to push them over the edge.
3: Only possible powerful counterargument is they're running on fumes, and it's getting worse, and the IRGC is about to collapse of starvation.
1: Sure hope that's
3: starvation.
1: True. And it very well could be true.
3: Yeah,
1: very well could
3: be
1: true.
3: Yeah, well, it either is or it isn't. Let's find out. Because, like I said, this whole thing smells of indecision and getting outmaneuvered by brutal, brutal people.
1: So why would we make a deal now as opposed to wait and see how long they can put up with the pain? Because gas prices are high and Trump's the 70% of America's turned against the war.
3: And I think there's a lot of pressure coming from a lot of countries around the world, including some pretty important ones, that, hey, open up the strait, please. Talk about the nukes later. You can do whatever you want, but get the strait open.
1: Man, if they end up in a position to get a nuclear weapon...
3: Whoops.
1: Well, they were going to do it anyway. I mean, they were headed that direction already.
3: No. To Trump's credit, the one thing he said over and over again, unequivocally, is Iran will not get a nuclear weapon. Of course, he's only in office for a couple more years.
1: Yeah.
3: And the one thing they're great at, is stringing out negotiations.
1: You get a Kamala Harris type who all they do is say, don't. What do you say to Iranian leadership trying to get a nuclear weapon? Don't. With no action whatsoever.
3: Yeah, it's practically hilarious. It's pathetic. Word from our friends at Incogni. 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
1: We don't want to go all war and peace on a Friday, but at some point we ought to talk about the fact that Russia hit Romania overnight.
3: Yeah, there are a number of super interesting Russia headlines that we could go over maybe next hour.
1: An apartment complex in a NATO country got hit by a Russian drone. That ain't good. But everybody's immediately, like, nobody's even mentioned Article 5 or anything like that. Everybody's assuming it was a mistake and Russia didn't do it on purpose, et cetera, et cetera. But it could have been just testing to see. I wonder how serious they are about Article 5.
3: Yeah, I don't think I get the idea that the Euros are not nearly so cavalier as assuming it's an accident. A lot of European leaders think this is a probe. probe made to look like an excellent. That's what Putin does. He thrusts and he thrusts, looking for softness. We'll hammer this next hour, and you too will believe this is intentional.
1: That's not even close to the most interesting Putin story of the day, though. The interesting Putin story of the day is, have you seen this headline? Do I have time for it? Yeah, let me just
3: read that he spent billions and billions of dollars on longevity?
1: The headline is so good, though. I like the way it was written. I want to get it exactly right. From the Wall Street Journal, Vladimir Putin is on a $26 billion quest for immortality, and it involves harvesting human organs from tiny pigs.
3: Yes, yes, mini pigs.
1: It's pretty interesting, actually, though.
3: Oh, yeah.
1: You know, let him spend the money on it. Maybe he'll come up with a breakthrough that helps us all. We got a lot of good stuff on the way. Hope you can stay here.
4: Armstrong and Getty.
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1: Hold me closer, tiny piglet. Do we get to that story later?
2: Next hour, Russia at war, including the tiny piglets and Vladimir Putin trying to live forever. Just craziness. It makes sense for a megalomaniac like that to be looking. Well, he's got unlimited resources.
1: Right, lots of billionaires do it. It makes sense if you're a billionaire. I mean, what else is there to buy? I mean, and if you're not going to spend money on living longer, what's the point of having endless money?
2: Right, and for the longest time, a lot of folks considered Putin the richest man on Earth. It's just all off the books.
1: Probably
2: anyway,
1: is.
2: All of that next hour. We promise it'll be interesting. But first, progressives on the march. This is the Soviet national anthem to remind us all that progressivism in the modern world is Marxism. Trying to build a Marxist utopia. It's not a bad sounding national anthem, but they are dirty commies. Never forget. So a couple of stories from Progressive America. The Massachusetts chapter of the National Organization for Women, known as MassNow, is slated to host its third annual Trans Period Pride at the Boston Public Library in June.
1: What?
2: Attendees will hear about trans experiences with menstruation from the Massachusetts Trans Political Coalition and the mayor of Boston.
1: Does somebody get up there and say, bad news? still hasn't happened yet. Maybe next year. Yeah, thanks for coming.
2: You see, I've got no uterus, so that's what's holding me back. But we're working on it. Anyway, hope you enjoyed Trans Period Day. Good Lord, these people are insane.
1: I got a trans story. Remind me to tell it.
2: Oh, that's right. Don't let anybody, that's somebody else remind me to remind him, because I'll forget. The Islamianism of New York City continues unabated. The New York Post talking about how anybody sane thinks the New York City Council is a joke, and they're writing about Shahana Hanif, who is the co-chair of the council's task force to combat hate, which they consider everybody's sick, is how the UN keeps putting Iran and Cuba on the Human Rights Commission. So this Democrat or Democratic Socialist's latest blow came. There was a protest of Zoran Mamdani's Israel bashing and anti-Semitism. Appropriately, it was big, too. Got no coverage. Anyway, two Muslim women spoke at the protest, saying hatred toward Jewish people is hatred, and we're against religious-based hatred. Well, this councilwoman reacted to them saying that by publicly, in a speech, begging Allah to condemn them to Jahannam, the hottest part of hell in the Quran.
1: Wow.
2: All of it publicly. Weird the New York Times isn't covering that, isn't it? And she's been on various anti-hate crimes things and makes it absolutely certain that
1: imagine if they
2: hate from Muslims is protected, because to resist it is Islamophobia.
1: As always, imagine if a Republican Christian made anything within 100 miles of that kind of statement about Muslim or anyone.
2: Yeah. Yep. And then I came across this on a very similar topic from the great VDH, Victor Davis Hanson, who is, if you don't know his act, he's not just a commentator on various media outlets, but he is a very, very well-respected historian. Sure. And he is utterly morally consistent, too.
1: If you want to know about the Peloponnesian War, he's your man.
2: And I do. But when Tucker went nuts, he said, Tucker's wrong and sick. I don't know what happened to him. He's completely wrong. VDH has spine. Anyway, he writes, since October 7th of 23, we've been lectured nonstop about the supposedly singular sins of Israel. His headline being, Israel haters' selective outrage exposes the hypocrisy of their lives. And he says the idea of painting Israel and its Jewish supporters as Nazis and fascists and the worst murderers in today's bloody world is utterly nonsensical. And how sick it is that the medieval-style massacre of 1,200 Jews in their homes on October 7th gave rise to anti-Semitism is just so sick. But anyway, he goes into the details. Over the decades, we've sold arms and given billions of dollars in military aid to Turkey. Yet in the earlier 20th century, the Turkish government conducted a genocidal policy of ethnic cleansing against its Armenian Christian population, for which it's never apologized and which it

0: He'll ever rally his army of idealists to damn the Islamic-driven ethnic cleansing of the ancient population of Christian Armenians, or to call for the United States to sever its joint arms deals with Turkey? Before the 1967 war, nearly a million Jews were living in Arab and Muslim Middle Eastern countries, descendants of folks who'd been there for centuries. But during the serial Arab-Israeli wars of the 20th century, they were almost entirely pushed out of those countries. None appear before the television cameras shaking the keys of their confiscated homes in Algiers, Amman, Baghdad, or Cairo. And of course, no one dares to say the Arabs ethnically cleansed almost all of their Jewish citizens. And he goes on, this next part I really enjoyed. Between 1987 and 1989, the Somali Marxist dictator Mohammed Sayed Bar began slaughtering entire rival Somali clans. The eventual death toll may have reached nearly 200,000. 200,000. When Bar's murderous regime finally imploded, thousands of Somali refugees who had either supported him or belonged to his clan fled to the once despised West, especially the United States and Europe. Among those pro-Bar refugees were apparently members of Representative Ilhan Omar's family, including her father, a colonel and regimental commander in Bar's army that took part in the slaughter. It's a bitter irony that Omar is now such a sharp critic of Israel and the U.S., given that America granted refuge to her family that had to flee because they committed an actual genocide. Yet we are not aware that any Somalis today are being accosted by strangers, as Jews are, and lectured about what their former leader's regime did to those thousands of innocent civilians. And he goes on, it is brilliantly thorough. He goes down to Uganda, where Mamdani himself was born, among these settler colonial exploiters. And does he have to defend himself as the son of interlopers, as is often said of the Jews in Israel? He goes on and on. Good stuff, VDH. Well done, sir. Well done.
1: So we're going to have time for the tiny pigs?
0: Oh, there's always time for tiny pigs.
1: They're growing organs in tiny pigs, or Putin is.
0: Yeah.
1: But Ben, I'm happy he's spending $26 billion, state money, to try to make him live longer. But they might have some serious breakthroughs that would be helpful to all of us.
0: Yeah, it's entirely possible. My buddy Rob, who had a career as an engineer and is an extremely smart guy and has traveled the world doing scientific and engineering stuff, says the Russians are great at the science.
1: Huh.
0: They've long been leaders in science, even the Soviet Union. They just stink at manufacturing and business. They're too corrupt. But they get science right.
1: Drink up, everybody. There's going to be livers aplenty soon.
0: Yes!
1: Woo! If you miss a segment, get the podcast. Armstrong and Getty on demand.
2: Armstrong and Getty.
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6: From ABC News, I'm Mike Dubusky. The debate over the Trump administration's immigration policy has descended on Newark, New Jersey, where police arrested three people after clashing with ICE agents last night. Those individuals were protesting the alleged conditions at Delaney Hall, a migrant detention facility. New Jersey Governor Mikey Sherrill speaking today.
7: We will continue to look for ways to allow people to continue to protest because, make no mistake, I am very concerned about what's going on at Delaney Hall. And this is all taking away from the protesters who have been very, I think, effective at bringing attention to that.
6: The Israeli Defense Forces say a car ramming attack in the west.

0: West Bank injured three people today. The Israeli army says it dispatched soldiers to the area and one of them shot and killed the assailant. Earlier today, Lebanese officials updated the death toll from the fighting with Israel, now topping 3,400 people. It all comes as a peace agreement to end the fighting between the U.S. and Iran remains elusive.
1: There's still no deal with Iran, despite President Trump saying for weeks now that a deal is close. In a taped interview that aired last night, President Trump said the U.S. is, in his words, close to a very good deal with Iran. He says Iran has agreed not to build a nuclear weapon, but he wants them to agree not to buy one either.
0: Overnight, CENTCOM says it disabled another ship trying to breach the U.S. blockade on its way to an Iranian port. To the Democratic Republic of the Congo now, where a deadly Ebola outbreak is growing. ABC foreign correspondent Marcus Moore.
2: Reported cases of Ebola nearly doubling in just days. The World Health Organization chief traveling to the epicenter of this outbreak to assess the response. We know that more than 240 people are dead, and there are over 1,000 suspected and confirmed infections in the Democratic Republic of the Congo and in neighboring Uganda.
0: Health officials say the risk of this outbreak spreading to the global population remains low. You're listening to ABC News.
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0: A new drug shows some benefits for people diagnosed with one of the deadliest kinds of cancer. ABC's Brian Clark has more.
5: In a trial, patients with metastatic pancreatic cancer who took a new drug almost doubled their survival time. The daily pill, not chemotherapy, blocks a protein that fuels tumor growth. Of 500 patients, those who took the drug lived for a median of 13.2 months compared to 6.7 months for chemotherapy patients. The study was published in the New England Journal of Medicine, presented Sunday at the American Society for Clinical Oncology's meeting. The FDA plans to expedite its review. Brian Clark, ABC News.
0: Meanwhile, a new blood test is showing some promising signs of detecting a person's likelihood of developing cancer. The trial of the screening from a company called Galeri found an increase in cancer detections that were caught in earlier stages. ABC medical contributor Dr. Darian Sutton says more studies are needed.
6: This company is submitting this information to the FDA. If it is approved, we might see an approval as early as 2027, but there's still more evidence that's needed to see if this can be covered by insurance.
0: And in Utah, 20 boats had to be removed from the Great Salt Lake State Park Marina because the water level in that lake has gotten too low. Water officials there say it was a record low year for snowpack, which has contributed to the problem, also citing exacerbating factors like drought and climate change. The last time the lake has been this low was back in 2022. I'm Mike Dubusky, ABC News.
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10: The KFQD forecast for the Anchorage area. Varying amounts of cloudiness for today. Temperatures in the upper 50s. Tonight will clear out, though. We fall into the low 40s. And then a pretty nice stretch of weather to start the week. Partly to mostly sunny on Monday. The high into the upper 50s, upper 60s with sunshine Tuesday. And low 70s likely Wednesday. I'm KFQD meteorologist Phil Spivak.

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4: Coming up later this hour, I watched Mark Halperin's newscast yesterday, like I do most afternoons. He was incensed over the Jill Biden clip and the news's handling of it and where he thinks the CBS interview is probably going.
5: Good.
4: And the fact that nobody has owned up to what he calls the biggest cover-up in media history.
5: Love it.
4: And we'll get into that, play a little clip of that and talk about it a little bit later this hour. But
5: here's the headline of the day for you. AI startup says it will pay people $2,000 a month to pleasure themselves.
4: How much?
5: $2,000 a month. I mean, it's, you can't live on it, but it's walking around money.
4: And is there a website or what?
5: It's an AI startup. Jokes to follow. Stay with us.
4: I'm applying, so I need to.
5: Oh, boy. I'll bring you the story later with nice words. Okay? It will not be explicit because I am a gentleman. I wanted to follow up very quickly on the Victor Davis Hanson piece I was sharing with you last hour. His last sentence or two are worth mentioning, and then we'll move on to Russia. In short, the telltale sign of anti-Semitism is not necessarily opposition to Israel or what it does. It is instead an endless fixation on Israel's supposed crimes when far greater documented horrors elsewhere never merit a word. That's a great standard for what is anti-Semitism.
4: Yeah, it really is.
5: Moving along to the situation with Russia and Ukraine, coming up, growing organs and tiny pigs. Stay with us. I'm just going to hit you with a handful of headlines. Europe is starting to think Putin will expand the war beyond Ukraine. Russia is making very threatening statements about the Baltic states while carrying out massive strikes on Kyiv. And the Euros are damn serious about it. Here's a quote from Sweden's defense minister. The security environment in Europe has deteriorated during the last 24 months, and we see a greater inclination from the Russian side to take greater operational risks in their hybrid operations, moving up to kinetic elements, blah, blah, blah. They are serious. Another headline. Russian drone crashes into apartment building in NATO member Romania. Several people injured. Drew fierce condemnation from the alliance, the NATO alliance, stoking fears that Russia will attempt to spread violence beyond Ukraine. The Romanians scrambled fighter jets and tried to shoot it down, etc.
4: Do you think it was on purpose or an accident?
5: The NATO Secretary General Mark Rutte is calling it reckless behavior. Last night showed yet again that the implications of their illegal war of aggressions don't stop at the border. That's a very diplomatic statement. Could have been an accident. I always, what's the opposite of giving someone the benefit of the doubt, giving them the benefit of the suspicion? I always think Putin is probing to find weakness and to test reactions. It's as old as the militaries. You make a mistake, quote unquote, see how the other side reacts and collect the intelligence thereby for when you're actually going to attack. Here's another headline.
4: We have a latest on this story. So our deputy ambassador to the United Nations, Tammy Bruce, of course it's a radio host that Trump named the ambassador to. But anyway.
5: Where's my ambassador?
4: Called Russia's recent massed strikes on Ukraine, including the use of that IBM missile to go into Ukraine, inexplicable, dangerous, and a barbaric escalation. And also condemned the reckless use of whatever rocket or missile went into Romania last night. There are several people that got hurt. It hit an apartment complex. I mean, that's just like you can watch the video. It's all over the place. Very modern city at night, city streets quiet, people asleep, and all of a sudden a freaking rocket hits a building.
5: Right.
4: From Russia. Right. Wow. Yeah.
5: Here's an article from Estonia, how a tiny Baltic nation is preparing for a possible war with Russia. Across Estonia, which is on NATO's eastern border with Russia, preparing for potential wars become a part of everyday life. They mentioned a large university in the country's east city. Planners conducted drills on mass evacuations and sudden attacks on City Hall, setting up emergency shelters. School teachers are given specialized crisis training and emergency supplies with radios, first aid kits, portable stoves. And young men across the country are training in military maneuvers and snipering and sniping. I guess not like being bitchy to your friends and relatives sniping, but, you know, using a gun to shoot people from a distance. They are dead serious in Estonia. One final headline before we get to the tiny pigs growing Vladimir Putin's organs. this from the WaPo. After a brutal winter, Ukrainian drones are breaking Russian defenses. In the war against Ukraine, they talk about the dozens of operators flying thousands of drones from underground command centers that look more like tech startups than a forward bunker, and the unbelievable damage they're doing, and they reset some new numbers about the casualties, the number of men Russia is losing, and how at this rate they will have to do a generalized mobilization, a mass draft of young men very, very soon. And that will be greeted very, very badly in Russia. So things are looking dark for Russia, better for Ukraine, and Europe is well aware that Putin... Oh, I'm sorry, I almost left out the most important part. How can Putin justify a general mobilization slash draft to Russia?
4: NATO.
5: Because he's at war with NATO.
4: NATO attacks him.
5: NATO attacks Russia. That's how he does it. So he's going to provoke conflict with some of the Baltic states, or who knows, Romania maybe.
4: His cold, cold, tiny pig heart, perhaps. We'll tell you about all the tiny pigs and the organs and stuff right after this.
5: A word from our friends at Simply Safe Home Security. 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
4: How much is Putin worth? Hard to say, but certainly hundreds of billions of dollars. And he's not the first billionaire to become obsessed with health and become a little paranoid and all that sort of stuff. See Howard Hughes and others throughout history, because he got everything. You know, and you're just thinking, God, I just, the last thing I want is to have a heart attack or my, liver give out or whatever the heck it is.
5: There are a handful of tech titans whose names you're probably familiar with who are obsessed with this stuff right now.
4: Yeah. That's one thing that this article in the Wall Street Journal mentions, that it's very popular among your Sam Altmans and all those sorts of people with all their money. And they're spending lots of money on all kinds of different longevity this and longevity that. And why wouldn't you? I would, too, if I had endless money. I mean, what's more important than that?
5: Feeling good. What, are you going to buy a 15th house?
4: Feeling good for as long as you can. Right. But in Russia, Putin's quest, I'm reading now from the Wall Street Journal, Putin's quest to stave off decline is now a state priority. He's turning the whole country toward it, relying on methods as wide-ranging as organ printing, harvesting mini-pigs, and exposure to ultra-low temperatures. I don't know why you got to do that. Last month, Russia's government announced that scientists are developing a gene therapy treatment aimed at slowing cellular aging. Wow, would that be cool. As part of a new health preservation technology, Putin's $26 billion longevity initiative. Hey, I'm glad that country's willing to spend their money on this.
5: Well, Putin is that country. He is the government. Yeah. So, yeah, they're willing to.
4: If they can come up with a way to slow cellular aging, and nobody quite understands why we age the way we do anyway, why all your body's cells get replaced like every 18 months or something like that. Why don't they get replaced with, by new fresh cells and you stay the same age? Why do you have to get older?
5: Which is why I'm in favor of draining the blood of the young and injecting it into myself, as you know.
4: I guarantee you Putin's doing that. Russian state scientists appointed by Putin have focused on two key technologies, bioprinting or 3D printing living tissue, and xenotransplantation, or growing human organs inside of mini pigs. A porcine breed. Porcine. Is that where the word pork comes from?
5: Correct. Yeah.
4: So why did we change it from a C to a K? Because porcine is with a C and pork is with a K.
5: Well, it's the mysteries of language, Jack. Back to Putin and his mini pigs.
4: Anyway.
5: So why mini pigs? Is it because I think like big pigs would be
4: this more
5: helpful.
4: This particular porcine breed is even more genetically compatible to humans than the regular pigs that we do it on. So
5: there you go. That's the sizzling bacon of truth right there.
4: Russian scientists working with government agencies claim to have bioprinted human cartilage tissue, a mouse thyroid gland, with the aim of achieving human organ replacement by 2030.
5: You know, as an old guy, I talk to other old guys, and one buddy of mine's got to get a knee replacement because he's got no cartilage. And he was talking to his orthopedic surgeon about how in the world can we have artificial heart valves? We got artificial hearts. Cartilage is just a slab of just junk that pads a joint. How do we not have effective artificial cartilage? And the surgeon's like, yeah, you're right. We just don't.
4: And they're trying to go the real stuff in a pig. A mini pig. Cute little mini pig. Tiny little pieces of bacon.
5: Bioprinted human cartilage? I don't even know what that means.
4: So what I think is interesting is people often knock the, you know, immortality is going to be impossible to, or we're way far off of immortality. Okay, we probably are way far off of immortality or it'll be impossible. But lots of people die because their heart gave out, their liver gave out, their kidneys quit. If you can replace whatever bad organ takes you out,
5: sure.
4: Obviously, that's going to increase your chance of living longer by a lot. Right there.
5: Right, right. It's sure. It's like a car. You don't junk the car because the distributor went.
4: And they didn't mention hearts there, but I got to think they're working on hearts. And heart disease is still the number one killer of people anywhere.
5: Yeah, yeah. I read the other day that Putin's daughter is one of the leaders in this effort, and I saw a picture of her. A hottie, as you might expect, because, you know, Putin gets with models and ballerinas and, frankly, whoever he says he's going to get with. But, boy, man, she's got a face that you just know sooner or later is going to be looming over you with a big knife in the night. I mean, ooh, beautiful, but a femme fatale. She looks mean as a snake.
4: You just get a bullet in the back of your head someday.
5: Right, when she's tired of toying with you. Yeah. Yeah.
4: That's fun.
5: That's why you got to work hard on those manly arts. Fellas, don't let her down. Okay? Hey. Everybody has a rough night. No, you're not a loud one.
4: Putin's a horrible guy. I hope he dies today. I hope he has a heart attack and dies today before he gets his pig heart. But at least they're spending money on something that might benefit everybody.
5: Babushka, she would say, come stand with me next to window.
2: Don't do it! Don't do it!
4: We'll get to Joe Biden at some point and other stuff on the way. Stay here.
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1: For the first time, non-whites are set to become a majority in the United States by 2050. On the bright side, that means more khakis for me. Yeah. No lines at L.L. Bean.
2: That's pretty funny. So that's Greg Gutfeld and show he has on Fox.
3: I'm used to hearing when somebody sets that up. Non-whites will be the yay! Everybody claps because the trained seals they are. I did something about diversity. I'm supposed to be in favor.
2: So weird to clap for that or not clap for. I mean, it's just
3: demographics. Yay!
4: Idiots.
2: So, Greg Gutfeld had as his guest last night, maybe the most interesting politician in America right now, outside of Trump, Spencer Pratt, running for mayor in Los Angeles. And a lot of people saying he's got Trump vibes. He just has that thing. I don't know if it's a coincidence that he was a reality show star, or that's got something to do with it or not. I have no idea. Or if he just has the gene.
3: He has the gene. He has the instincts for getting people's attention. Yeah.
2: But here's a little of him on Greg Gutfeld last night.
1: Spencer, you're on a roll. You're surging in the polls. Do you think your message is actually resonating among the people, not just online, but that people are finally hearing it?
5: This is my favorite thing the internet says. They're like, he's so big on the internet, but is he big in the streets? Yes, the people I'm surging with are the people having to step over the naked drug addicts and step into human poop to get their $20 matcha. Yeah. Those are the people that I'm surging with. The moms across Los Angeles who have to use their strollers around fentanyl needles and naked drug addict zombies with machetes that maybe will chop a limb off. So, yeah.
2: Well, as we saw in San Francisco, you can reach a limit, even with progressives, to where they think, I don't want to live like this anymore. And Spencer Pratt has a good ad. I don't know if you've seen this one going where it's a bunch of ladies doing yoga in a yoga studio, and they're all whispering to each other, are you voting for Spencer Pratt? I'm voting for Spencer Pratt. But it's kind of like with Trump, where it was like, you know, a lot of people might not want to say it out loud, but they wanted something new and different, talking back in 2016. So here's a little more.
1: The silent voter. You have celebrities that are now coming out in support of you, but they will deny it, won't they?
5: You know, what I've learned is I actually don't want celebrities to come out and endorse me. I don't want anybody to endorse me except for the moms and the animal lovers in L.A. That's my entire vote.
1: Yeah.
5: Because that's, you know, I don't. So I'm cool if no celebrity ever endorses me. I actually love when the celebrities attack me because then I'm like, oh, I'm doing so well.
2: He does have Trump vibes because he says the opposite of what all the trained politicians coached by their, you know, professionals say in those instances.
3: Right.
2: We're a big tent here and we welcome everyone from the Main Street to Wall Street and blah, you know, that sort of crap. I don't want celebrity endorsements.
3: Right, yeah. Well, and I just love that he's a dude who's fed up and is saying, who else is fed up? We need so much more of that in the progressive cities.
2: Let's jam in this last one, Michael.
5: The problem with a low turnout election is people, you need to activate them to vote. And national media makes it more exciting, and it's a big deal. They're talking about it all over the country. I got to go put my ballot in the mailbox. Mm. And so that's why I'm here, because initially it's local, local, local. But I'm realizing the more locals I talk to, they're like, oh, how do you vote? Where do you vote? I'm like, oh, my God. This is how the socialists win, because they go ballot harvest and they vote.
3: I like his willingness to mock voters. Where do I vote? How do I vote?
2: Well, the votes are just a couple of days away, and then they'll pick the top two, and it'll probably be him running against Karen Bass. And then you're going to see the entire Democratic machine turn against him.
3: Oh, yeah. Yeah. Wow. Wow.
2: That'll be fun to watch. The last several months of the actual election between the two of them is going to be something to watch.
3: I want desperately for him to win, but the fact that he is as strong as he is, at least that's a step in the right direction.
0: Armstrong and Getty.
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21: News. I'm Mike Dubusky. Three people were taken into custody by police last night during the latest standoff between ICE agents and protesters in Newark, New Jersey. Demonstrations have cropped up protesting the conditions that detainees report inside a migrant detention facility there called Delaney Hall.
22: The barricades separated them.
23: Freedom! Oh!
1: But their words clashed across the divide.
5: I am a proud boy and proud of it.
22: Immigration came to my house at 4 a.m, broke down my door, and took all of my tenants.
1: Immigration advocates say they're standing in solidarity with hundreds of detainees staging a hunger strike over what they call deplorable conditions inside.
21: ABC's Crystal Cranmore in New Jersey. The IDF now says 3 people were injured during a deliberate car ramming attack in the West Bank today, and the Ebola outbreak in Central Africa continues to trouble global health authorities with over 900 suspected cases. This is ABC News.
23: The KFQD forecast for the Anchorage area. Varying amounts of cloudiness for today. Temperatures in the upper 50s. Tonight will clear out, though. We fall into the low 40s. And then a pretty nice stretch of weather to start the week. Partly to mostly sunny on Monday. The high into the upper 50s. Upper 60s with sunshine Tuesday. And low 70s likely Wednesday. I'm KFQD meteorologist Phil Spivak.

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1: One of the Democratic candidates is Senator Joseph Biden. Have you seen the problem he's been having? He went around and made a speech. And apparently, he quoted a British politician, took his speech and kind of paraphrased it as his own. And then the press got on him. And then he was charged also with taking part of Bobby Kennedy's speeches. And Biden says, not to worry, he

0: reassured his staff. He said, "We have nothing to fear but fear itself."
1: If you're old enough, you recognize that voice as Johnny Carson making fun of Joe Biden almost 40 years ago. Because that was the 88 presidential election.
2: With idiotic music playing over it, because all internet videos must have that.
1: I don't know why that is, but...
2: I know.
1: Almost 40 years ago, they were making fun of Joe Biden. Anyway, so we played this yesterday, and perhaps you've heard it by now, but we can play it again. This is Dr. Jill Biden, Joe Biden's wife. She's got a book coming out next week, My View from the East Wing, or whatever the hell it's called, which is obviously going to be full of crap based on just this one answer in the interview here. This is the only piece of the interview that's going to air Sunday morning on CBS that they put out so far as a trailer here.
3: Were you horrified as you saw it unfold?
4: I wasn't horrified. I was frightened because I had never, ever seen Joe like that before or since. Never.
3: Or since.
4: Yes.
3: Or You've since. Never seen him like
4: never.
3: That?
4: Never. No.
3: What happened?
4: I don't know what happened. I mean, as I watched it, I thought, oh, my God, he's having a stroke. And it scared me to death.
1: I'm talking about the debate. And I know I'm going to be so angry watching that interview. And the way they handle it, there's not a chance there's any pushback on that based on just the way the reporter acted right there. You'd never seen that before, as opposed to saying, I'd seen it before multiple times.
2: Yeah, are you kidding? Or, well, then why did you drag him around to 9 different campaign stops if you were afraid he'd had a stroke? What medical exams were done?
1: Here's a little of Mark Halperin. From his TV show yesterday, who was beside himself with anger. He went on and on and on, but here's just like a minute of him after he saw the clip.
5: And I'll just take you back. Some people might wonder, well, Mark, why are you still talking about this old story of the cover-up of Joe Biden's mental decline? The reason I talk about it, besides the fact that it is, I believe, the biggest media scandal in American history, is because my colleagues in the media continue to be part of the conspiracy of silence about this. I don't really understand it, and that's not just like a rhetorical throwaway line. There was a conspiracy of silence. People who covered the White House, people who had C-SPAN subscriptions, saw Joe Biden's mental decline. I told you that I saw it in 2017 with my own eyes in a public event he did, and I'm outraged at the cover up. Reporters either allowed themselves to be intimidated by the White House into covering it, or they did it willingly because they didn't want to help Donald Trump win.
1: So he plays the clip, and then he has a couple of guests on, and he goes on and on about, as he just said there, it's the biggest media cover-up in our nation's history, and how the New York Times or the Washington Post, no CBS News, nobody has put out any sort of statement. We should have noticed that. We didn't. We failed you. Anything. And the his show, Mark Halperin's show, is he has a Republican strategist on and a Democratic strategist. And even the Democratic strategist, oh, by the way, we should have played some clip from the, what are those two guys that ran Obama's campaign that have the big podcast that everybody listens to? The Pod Bros or whatever the heck that thing is.
2: Pod Save America?
1: Pod Save America, yeah. Dan Pfeiffer and a couple of other people that were involved in Obama's. And they're both like, this is why people don't trust us. This is why our brand is so damaged. This is why the Democrats are going to be digging out of this for years. We're still lying. We're still lying as a party about this. We're still pretending it didn't happen. How long are we going to do this? And that's the way Mark Halperin was. How has no big media organization come out and say, we failed you. We've got to do better. This was ridiculous. And I don't know the event Mark Halperin's talking about. He says he was at an event in 2017 that has magically been scrubbed for everywhere. It was a private event, and he can't find any video of it anywhere. Somehow it disappeared. But he was there, and Joe Biden had a debate night moment in 2017. And Halperin wrote about it at the time. And one of the things in his article in 2017 was, the good news is Joe Biden is never going to run for anything again, which is good for him and America. Long before, you know.
2: Yeah.
1: And so it drives him nuts, since he was writing about it in 2017, and people saw this all this sort of thing all the time, and people are still pretending that. I didn't know until debate night.
2: Well, yeah, and there were a handful of those events, too. I remember seeing the video and hearing the audio. There was the infamous Hollywood George Clooney fundraiser, where he was wandering around confused, and Brock had to take him by the hand, and then, you know, nobody said anything for months until Clooney came out and said, yeah, he was a shell of a man. We were all shocked. All of a sudden, he grew a conscience when I don't know, Daddy Barack or the Democratic Party told him, you can go ahead and talk about this now.
1: Halpern is more willing than most people in media to say nasty things about other people in media because they're all friends. And whatever that woman's name is who's interviewing Joe Biden, I should have it in front of me, but who does the interview. He said, look, she's a friend of mine. Her husband was my lawyer for a long time. But that is a ridiculous reaction when Jill Biden says, I'd never seen him like that or before. And she says, oh, really? Like, that's possibly true. That is a ridiculous reaction. Why wouldn't you react with, well, two-thirds of America, three-quarters of America felt like he was too senile to be president before that debate. So right. They had seen it before. How had you not seen it before?
2: Right. Yeah, it's all ridiculous.
1: It is ridiculous. And those Pod Save America guys who are young and, you know, enthusiastic Democrat progressives who want them to win more elections are beside themselves with anger of like, when are we going to own up to this? This is nuts that we continue to pretend that we didn't know. Everybody knew this is crazy.
2: It's the Trumpian thing.
1: And how damaging it is to their own brand.
2: Never admit fault. Never admit you've made a mistake. Never admit you were wrong. Just deny. Maintain the bunker mentality and fight on.
1: Well, that's from the party. How about the media? As one of the Democratic strategists
2: said,
1: they are
2: the party. They consider themselves part of the resistance.
1: But they are in business to make money. And as this strategist said, the only thing, what you're selling every single day is people believing in you. Because once people stop believing in you, then they don't click on you or watch you or read you anymore, and you're done. You've lost them. So you've got to sell believability, and they blew it all up. That's why the Washington Post, New York Times, these evening newscasts, that was one of the reasons why so many people left them. Because you're liars. No. Well, never mind then. And then they turn to alternative sources, which are full of conspiracies and all kinds of crap like that, but that's where we are.
2: Your premise is wrong and their premise is wrong. People don't tune in for, what did you say, accuracy or to believe
1: believability.
2: They tune in for agreeability. They want to hear what they want to hear their priors reconfirmed in modern media. It's all about tribal signaling and agreement, not challenging people with the truth. 100% believe that.
1: Well, it's not working for having as big an audience as they used to have. Their audiences are shrinking.
2: Oh. Oh, yeah.
1: I think you're right, but their audiences are shrinking going that direction.
2: Well, part of that is just the nature of old media, though. I mean, you can't lay it all on...
1: Part of it is, but a lot of it isn't also. There's got to be... I know, I'm that way. I can't read the New York Times and think that's the story, like I might have 25 years ago, or the Washington Post, or the Evening News, or anything like that. You have to go to alternate sources. You have to. You have to do your homework on every story, because you can't trust these people. Halpern always uses the example of Joe Biden's age and the Hunter laptop. I mean, those were two blatant lies to people. Blatant lies that everybody knew that was crap.
2: Right.
1: And once you've completely sold your credibility, wow, you'll never get it back.
2: I am going to speak for these media people that you are criticizing, quite appropriately, by the way. It's way too difficult and complicated to compete on nuanced truth-telling. Pandering is way easier. We have our niche. We will never have the mass audience that you're saying we lost. We couldn't. We're doing what's smart for business, period. That's what they would say to you if they were going to be honest. It's disappointing.
1: If that's the case... then we are completely doomed. If there's no audience for, hey, we really, really try to get this right all the time and be honest. If there's no audience for that, well, then we are completely doomed.
2: Well, there's an audience for it. It's just not very big.
1: Well, big enough audience to keep you in business.
2: It's a niche. It's just a different niche. It used to be like the entire principle of journalism. back in the day.
1: I heard this yesterday from Jonah Goldberg, who used to work at National Review. Like, a lot of these publications, left and right, these, like, what do you call them? They're like think tanks on a website. They have tiny audiences. And Jonah Goldberg, when he went to work for the National Review way back in the day when William F. Buckley still ran it, and it was print before website and everything like that, he said he was told that, look, there is a hobby out there, and I forget what it was. It was something that was ridiculous. A hobby like carving squirrels out of chunks of wood. They have a magazine that gets four times the readership of what we get. That's just a fact.
2: Right.
1: And I think that's probably true. So, you know, to a certain extent, people haven't wanted thorny, truth-telling, pointy-headed analysis anyway.
2: Yeah. Yeah. I'm torn because I think you still wish there was decency in journalism, and I've just accepted that there isn't. 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
1: I had two stories I wanted to get on the air, and I'm going to do that next segment just to make sure I get them on the air. 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Personal experience. 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That's not the...
2: Not yet.
1: I've got a trans story. 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So all that's coming up next. Stay here.
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1: Wembanyama going to look from deep. Didn't hit one in game five. Hits his first in game six. Wembanyama calls for that right away. He got it. And Oklahoma City timeout. Less than 90 seconds in.
2: Wemby had a big game last night. Spurs won. It is tied 3-3. There will be a game seven. I don't like the Spurs' chances in OKC, but it would sure be fun to see Wemby play in the finals against the Knicks. That would be really, really cool. Two things I've been wanting to get on. One, a trans story. So I got to be very vague about this because I wouldn't want to hurt this person's feelings. They're super, super duper nice. There is a business I go to with a very helpful woman there. And one time, like the second time I'd seen her there, and she's helping me out with whatever, and she had a name tag on, and it was a very unique name. I'm not going to say the name because I don't want the story to get back to her. But I said, well, that's a unique name. Was that your parents, like somebody in the family? She said, no, I gave it to myself, actually. Well, okay, interesting. The next time I was there, she's helping me again, and I said, I got to ask you, I've been thinking about this. What does that mean you gave the name to yourself? Did you change it? She said, I went through a weird period where I was trans and for a little while. And yeah, so I changed my name to this, but I decided I'm not trans. Anyway, and then she went about helping. I thought, that's like the first person I've come across that has said that to me in person. Like, I went through this weird phase where I thought I was trans and I wasn't.
3: Yeah. You're going to hear that more and more.
2: Yeah.
3: Absolutely.
2: Yeah, and thank God it appears she didn't do any, you know, surgical, can't-be-reversed stuff.
3: Or even the irreversible hormone stuff, if you're young enough, can change your body forever.
2: Wow.
3: Based on teenage confusion, which is just horrifying. People who push that along are monsters.
2: Yeah. Yeah. Good for her to come out the other side of that. Other thing, we were talking earlier about the latest details on that CIA dude who got the highest clearance you can get in the CIA. He was a veteran of the CIA. He'd been there for many, many years, and every part of his resume was a lie. Lie after lie after lie after lie. The new stuff that came out today was he became an officer in the Navy by lying about his college transcript that he never went to that college and got a degree. And the Navy let him in as an officer. So I guess the CIA must have thought, well, surely the Navy checked that out.
3: Anyway. Wow.
2: And claiming he was a Navy test pilot and he's never had a flyer's license or anything like that of any kind. So just all kinds of lies. And so we'll see where this investigation goes.
3: Cascading failure and incompetence.
2: But we've been talking a little bit about

0: Oh, sure. Can you
1: sword
0: you know,
1: fight?
0: What,
1: of course.
0: Well, yeah. Can you surf? Oh, I've been surfing my whole life. Whatever it is, you just say yes, and it'll usually work out. I mean, you'll be at least it won't keep you from getting the part, and then you'll figure it out later, or they'll teach you or something. And I'm like, that's really interesting. And I should have done that more. Can you do play by play for basketball? Hell yeah.
2: Oh, yeah, I used to do that for my local college. Yeah, for 3 years. 3.5 years. What do you mean, 3.5 years? Just, you know, the season. I don't know. Something.
0: Can you do a weather forecast? Sure. I was a meteorologist for 2 years.
2: Yeah. Yeah. Oh, funny.
0: I wonder how many people do that and get away with it. I mean, it's got to be pretty common to get away with it. If you can get away with it with what should be the strictest background check we have in the country, maybe the world, then you join some insurance firm or a bank or whatever, you can make up all kinds of crap.
2: Yeah, I've seen the figures, various surveys on how many people pad their resumes, and it's a hell of a lot more than a few. I don't remember the specific numbers, but it's a known thing that people do. I've never done it. Never done it.
0: Like I don't know if I'll ever apply for a job again in my life, but if I do, man, I went to Princeton. I went to Princeton.
2: Oh, yeah. Yeah. Well, and if there's one thing I learned running the Apollo program, it's that you've got to be willing to promote yourself. And that's how we got the Mercury 3 in the air. Joe, that was like the 50s, I think. Did I say Mercury? I meant Apollo.
0: I went to Princeton in the 80s. There's probably no way to look that up, is there? I don't know. It wouldn't be super easy. So I'll say I did.
2: And if they say they had no record of you, say, wait a minute, are you serious? This is, I'll make a couple of calls. I am truly, truly offended by this.
0: I better stop wearing this letter jacket then. That's, I don't know what's going on there.
2: You're wearing your letter jacket? Are you really Jughead?
0: If you miss a segment, get the podcast, Armstrong and Getty On Demand.
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4: From ABC News, I'm Mike Dubusky. Delaney Hall in Newark, New Jersey has been at the center of the latest clashes between immigration enforcement and protesters, with reports of malnutrition, inadequate medical care, and unsanitary living conditions inside that facility. 3 men were taken into custody last night during the latest standoff. New Jersey Attorney General Jennifer Davenport in a news conference says they're trying to tamp down on the violence.
5: Areas right now have been and are continuing to be swept, and we're continually reassessing as we're able to make sure that once the time comes that it is protected and it is made sure that it is safe.
4: Still no agreement between the U.S. and Iran as missile attacks rattle the Middle East this weekend.
6: A U.S. official tells ABC News several U.S. troops and civilian contractors suffered minor injuries from an Iranian missile attack this week in Kuwait. All returned to duty.
4: ABC's Ian Panel in Jerusalem. Health authorities say they can't keep up with the Ebola outbreak in the Democratic Republic of the Congo. Dr. Tedros Ghebreyesus, the head of the World Health Organization, overseeing the opening of a new treatment center in the city of Bunia today.
7: Everyone should take care of himself or herself and take care of each other as well. By doing that, we can stop this outbreak as soon as possible.
4: There are more than 900 suspected cases of the virus in the DRC. Officials in Laos confirmed 2 people remain missing in

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10: News. I'm Mike Dabusky. State police in New Jersey last night arrested 3 people outside Delaney Hall, the migrant detention facility that's been at the center of violent clashes with ICE officials. Detainees there describe inhumane conditions and insufficient medical care. New Jersey Governor Mikey Sherrill.
11: Having worked with New Jersey State Police and local law enforcement, I know how well trained they are, the best in the nation. I trust them to follow our Constitution. I knew it would be better to have them handle the situation rather than ICE.
10: The Department of Homeland Security says family visitation hours resumed today at Delaney Hall, and ICE has denied that detainees there are conducting a hunger strike. As tensions continue to flare in the Middle East, there's still no word on a potential short-term peace deal between the U.S. and Iran, and WHO officials overseeing the opening of a new Ebola treatment facility in the Democratic Republic of the Congo today. This is ABC News.
12: The KFQD forecast for the Anchorage area. Varying amounts of cloudiness for today. Temperatures in the upper 50s. Tonight will clear out, though. We fall into the low 40s. And then a pretty nice stretch of weather to start the week. Partly to mostly sunny on Monday. The high into the upper 50s. Upper 60s with sunshine Tuesday. And low 70s likely Wednesday. I'm KFQD meteorologist Phil Spivak.

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0: vehicle taking damage consistent with a shotgun blast. So they figure out what's going on. Well, the passenger was standing near the front passenger side door. A dog in the back seat moved from one side of the vehicle to another. The shotgun back there, live shelling it,
1: dang,
0: triggered it, boom! And by the way, at the time of the gunfire, there was a woman stopped at a traffic light with her arm resting out the window. One pellet from the shotgun blast struck her in the upper arm.
1: Dang.
0: She's going to be okay.
1: Wow.
0: Now, of course, the owner of the shotgun is the Nimrod, but maybe the dog did it on purpose just to get the owner in trouble. We don't know, and that's Nimrod's in the news.
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11: From ABC News, I'm Mike Dubusky. With still no word from President Trump on whether the ceasefire with Iran will be extended, the administration is now downplaying the effects of the war on the American economy. Kevin Hassett, director of the White House National Economic Council, speaking with Jonathan Carl on ABC's This Week earlier today.
12: Are you saying the Americans are not hurting? I mean, we're hearing that not just, I mean, a whole bunch of different economic indicators, but just talking to people. I mean, people seem anxious and uneasy about the economy, don't they?
13: Well, look, in the end, people look at their wallets and they decide how to vote. And if they look at their wallets and look at how much money they have after, you know, the increase in prices, they're going to find that they have a lot more money.
11: Meanwhile, President Trump is now floating the idea of a Make America Great Again rally in place of a Freedom 250 event that's seen a number of musical acts drop out in recent days.
14: The majority of musicians slated for the Freedom 250 State Fair, a Trump-backed event, are now pulling out. Several of the artists said they weren't filled in on the event. They were misled about the nature of it. One of them even said they were surprised to see their name on the list. Those who are ditching the event include Martina McBride, Brett Michaels, Young MC, and the Commodores.
11: ABC News senior White House correspondent Selena Wang. Freedom 250 is affiliated with a task force President Trump set up to organize events surrounding the 250th anniversary of the U.S.'s founding. It's separate from a nonpartisan group called American 250. WHO head Dr. Tedros Ghebreyesus traveling to the Democratic Republic of Congo this weekend, the epicenter of that ongoing Ebola outbreak, and overseeing the opening of a new Ebola treatment facility in Bunia.
15: The key is the community. And this should be everybody's business. Every citizen should care.
11: And three people were taken into custody last night at a protest outside a New Jersey migrant detention facility where detainees allege inhumane treatment. You're listening to ABC News.

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5: ABC News, I'm Mike Tabosky. Trump administration officials tell ABC they're getting closer, but so far officially there's no short-term peace agreement with Iran. ABC News chief foreign correspondent Ian Pannell is in Jerusalem.
6: If it's not a great deal, when I'm making it.
7: President Trump is demanding Iran reopen the Strait of Hormuz, agree to never develop a nuclear weapon, and allow the U.S. to remove Iran's highly enriched uranium. Iran demanding the U.S. release $12 billion in frozen Iranian assets. But President Trump says no money will be exchanged until further notice. The agreement being negotiated is expected to extend the ceasefire, not end the conflict, which will mean high prices at the pump as one of the world's main oil routes remains out of action. Ian Pannell, ABC News, Jerusalem.
5: And World Health Organization officials helping to open a new Ebola treatment facility in the Democratic Republic of the Congo this weekend amid a growing outbreak of the virus in Central Africa. This is ABC News.
8: The KFQD forecast for the Anchorage area. Varying amounts of cloudiness for today. Temperatures in the upper 50s. Tonight will clear out, though. We fall into the low 40s. And then a pretty nice stretch of weather to start the week. Partly to mostly sunny on Monday. The high into the upper 50s. Upper 60s with sunshine Tuesday. And low 70s likely Wednesday. I'm KFQD meteorologist Phil Spivak.

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11: From ABC News, I'm Wayne Cabot. I'm in no hurry, says President Trump, more than 48 hours after he said that he would make a final determination on a deal to end his war with Iran. The White House today refusing to confirm reports from Axios and elsewhere that Trump wants changes to the deal. A statement saying only that Iran can never possess a nuclear weapon. Trump's demand that Iran reopen the Strait of Hormuz hasn't happened, but he told Fox News, "We're getting what we want slowly. I'm in no hurry." Some oil industry analysts say even if the Strait were to reopen tomorrow, it would take months for the markets to get back to pre-war prices and supplies. Kevin Hassett, director of the White House National Economic Council, telling ABC this week
12: that energy prices are high, and they're high around the world. Gas prices are high. That's extremely frustrating, and it's something that we're working on, doing lots of different things to minimize the disruption, and hopefully, again, that the problem in the Gulf will be over soon, and then things will go back to normal.
11: The Ebola outbreak has been confined to Africa, but now Brazil is monitoring two people with meningitis and malaria for possible Ebola. Both recently traveled to the DRC and Uganda. A nightly curfew remains in a few hours in the half a mile of ICE detention center in Newark, as New Jersey Governor Mikey Sherrill implores protesters not to throw things at police.
13: We will continue to look for ways to allow people to continue to protest because, make no mistake, I am very concerned about what's going on in Delaney Hall. And this is all taking away from the protesters who have been very, I think, effective at bringing attention to that.
11: Also in Newark, a United Airlines flight about to leave for Spain had to be emptied because, well, here's the audio from ATC.com.
14: They have a security. Everyone's evacuating. Someone decides to name their Bluetooth device a certain four-letter word, so they're evacuating the aircraft.
11: We can only imagine what it spelled. 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
2: Ukraine President Zelensky expects a major Russian attack either tonight or tomorrow night with drones, cruise missiles, and ballistic missiles. He says intelligence shared by the U.S. and European partners indicates preparations are underway, telling Ukrainians to get ready to enter bomb shelters. Israeli flags now fly over a captured castle in Lebanon, Israel's deepest incursion into Lebanon in 26 years. Israel's ground invasion has captured dozens of Lebanese villages, where it says Hezbollah fighters are. A total blackout hit St. Thomas and St. John in the U.S. Virgin Islands today, the second time this weekend. The U.S. territory struggles with increasingly frequent outages from decades-old generating units and years of deferred maintenance. Let us now give some respect to the lowly pigeon. Studies of pigeon migrations show the birds have a sort of internal compass. German scientists have found a magnetic...
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7: The KFQD forecast for the Anchorage area. Varying amounts of cloudiness for today. Temperatures in the upper 50s. Tonight will clear out, though. We fall into the low 40s. And then a pretty nice stretch of weather to start the week. Partly to mostly sunny on Monday. The high into the upper 50s, upper 60s with sunshine Tuesday. And low 70s likely Wednesday. I'm KFQD meteorologist Phil Spivak.
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15: Got news the other day that Director of National Intelligence Tulsi Gabbard is going to be stepping away from that job because her husband is battling an extremely rare form of bone cancer. Sad. One of the things she said is she's planning to release findings from a number of high-profile investigations before she departs at the end of June.
16: Can she do that?
15: Well, yeah. She's the Director of National Intelligence.
16: Isn't there some kind of gatekeeper or

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3: ABC News, I'm Wayne Cabot. Oil prices ticking a little higher now on reports from Axios and elsewhere that President Trump is now seeking to change parts of a deal to end his war with Iran. A White House statement says only that Iran can never possess a nuclear weapon. Trump's demand that Iran reopen the Strait of Hormuz has not been met. Trump telling Fox News, I'm in no hurry. Acknowledging gas prices are high, Kevin Hassett, director of the White House National Economic Council on ABC's This Week.
8: It's something that we're working on, doing lots of different things to minimize the disruption, and hopefully, again, that the problem in the Gulf will be over soon, and then things will go back to normal.
3: Brazil monitoring two people for possible Ebola, both recently traveled to the DRC and Uganda. A United flight about to leave Newark for Spain was evacuated after a passenger got cute naming their Bluetooth.
9: Someone decided to name their Bluetooth speaker a certain name, so they have a security concern there.
3: Audio from ATC.com. We don't know what that name was. This is it.
2: The KFQD forecast for the Anchorage area. Varying amounts of cloudiness for today. Temperatures in the upper 50s. Tonight will clear out, though. We fall into the low 40s. And then a pretty nice stretch of weather to start the week. Partly to mostly sunny on Monday. The high into the upper 50s, upper 60s with sunshine Tuesday. And low 70s likely Wednesday. I'm KFQD meteorologist Phil Spivak.

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18: News update, David Van Camp.
19: Well, again, President Trump convening a rare cabinet meeting at Camp David tomorrow because, well, I think everybody's sick and tired of Iran right now.
18: No doubt. And then what happens next, we shall see. All right, we got to get to Nimrod. Here we go.
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18: All right. Nimrod's in the News from the Pacific Northwest in Washington. Police called to address a vacant boarded-up house because there's smoke coming from the chimney. And they thought someone was in there. Cops get there, and yep, sure enough, there's someone. Now they climb on the roof.
20: Oh, boy.
18: And they're like, hey, you need to come down. Instead, he climbs into the chimney while it was still smoking and then gets stuck. So then the fire department has to come out, open the wall to get him out because, well, there was smoldering debris in the fireplace.

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7: From ABC News, I'm Wayne Cabot. The lack of an Iran deal has oil prices going higher again. Reports today indicate that both Iran and the U.S. are seeking adjustments to a draft agreement that President Trump had been reviewing. Brent crude trading at over $92 a barrel, up 1.5%. Prices fell for a while last week when there was talk of an emerging deal. President Trump telling Fox News Now that I'm in no hurry, saying we're getting what we want slowly. Patrick Dahan of Gas Buddy says that if a deal is not solidified very soon to reopen the strait, prices may once again spike. But Kevin Hassett, director of the White House National Economic Council, tells ABC's This Week prices aren't increasing as much as they could have.
8: It's something that we're working on, doing lots of different things to minimize the disruption. And hopefully, again, that the problem in the Gulf will be over soon and then things will go back to normal.
7: Israeli troops have captured a mountain castle in southern Lebanon in the deepest push yet during the latest push into Lebanon. The Israeli flag has been raised and an exuberant Prime Minister Netanyahu says I've instructed the IDF to expand the maneuver in Lebanon. Ukraine launching strikes overnight on Russian energy sites. President Zelensky is expecting a major Russian attack either tonight or tomorrow on his country using drones, cruise missiles, and ballistic missiles, telling Ukrainians to get set to enter bomb shelters. Most of the musicians have dropped out of President Trump's planned events for the nation's 250th, in part because they say the event was falsely sold to them as nonpartisan. ABC News senior White House correspondent Selena Wang.
9: Overnight, the president then floated the idea of replacing the entire event with a Make America Great rally instead. He said to do that instead of, quote, having overpriced singers who nobody wants to hear, whose music is boring, and yet who do nothing but complain.
7: This is ABC News.
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2: A massive boom in Massachusetts. We now know what it was, had people calling emergency lines in New England. Here captured on a Ring camera in Danvers, Mass. Also heard 30 miles away in Newton, Mass. ABC's Gio Benitez tracking it down.
3: Manny Karosh says seconds after...

0: After he heard the boom, his entire house began to rumble.
1: Whatever that shockwave was enough to literally move things.
0: NASA says the fireball was a natural object and not a re-entry of space debris or a satellite, adding the energy released at breakup is estimated to be equivalent to about 300 tons of TNT.
2: The American Meteor Society figures that the space rock was about 3 feet wide, entering at about 75,000 miles an hour. Near the Massachusetts-New Hampshire state line, that boom heard from Montreal down to Delaware. Utah's Great Salt Lake isn't as great as it once was, shrinking as the water level drops from a winter with very little mountain snowpack. Cranes are taking boats out of the state marina. Amy Arulian is with Utah State Parks.
3: We do expect that more boats are going to need to be removed, if not all of them are going to need to be removed from the marina, so we can expect more crane days this summer.
2: It's not a cure, but a pill seems to help people with advanced pancreatic cancer survive nearly twice as long. It blocks a mutated protein that fuels tumor growth in more than 90% of cases. I'm Wayne Cabot, ABC News.
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8: The KFQD forecast for the Anchorage area. Varying amounts of cloudiness for today. Temperatures in the upper 50s. Tonight will clear out, though. We fall into the low 40s. And then a pretty nice stretch of weather to start the week. Partly to mostly sunny on Monday. The high into the upper 50s. Upper 60s with sunshine Tuesday. And low 70s likely Wednesday. I'm KFQD meteorologist Phil Spivak.

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3: From ABC News, I'm Wayne Cabot. No agreement yet to end the Iran war, and now indications things may be falling apart. Both sides wanting changes, according to reports from Axios and others, reports the White House won't confirm. For most of last week, it seemed that a deal was emerging to at least reopen the Strait of Hormuz to oil tankers, but that is not happening, and that reality has oil prices surging now more than 2%. In Israel, the prime minister is cheering his troops for capturing a strategic castle deep into Lebanon, its deepest push in 26 years, and Benjamin Netanyahu told the IDF to escalate, to fight Hezbollah. ABC's Ian Pennell.
4: This weekend, Israel's Iron Dome intercepting rockets. Hezbollah says it fired into Upper Galilee. Large swaths of southern Lebanon now in ruins. Residents digging through the rubble. The country's health ministry says more than 3,400 people have been killed by Israeli forces since March. More than 10,000 wounded.
3: A United flight from Newark to Spain did a U-turn mid-flight yesterday. The scare caught on ATC.com.
5: There was a, I believe, a security issue on that flight 767 out there. Someone decided to name their Bluetooth speaker a certain name, so they have a security concern there.
3: A threatening name, apparently. Passengers disembarked. The aircraft got swept by Port Authority police. It was negative. They were rescreened. The flight continued. The show will go on without the artists who were billed to play at President Trump's events marking America 250. They dropped out when they learned that it would be more partisan.
6: Trump is now saying that he'll step in, announcing a rally on the National Mall on June 24th to replace the concerts. But the state fair was supposed to last 16 days, showcasing days of attractions like exhibitions, movie screenings, and a Ferris wheel in addition to the concerts.
3: ABC's Selena Wang. 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
3: They went ahead with a wedding today in South Carolina without a family of four from Massachusetts. The parents and two children died when a bus crashed into several vehicles in Virginia on I-95. Here's ABC's Andrew Dimbert.
10: The NTSB now trying to determine what caused the bus driver to plow into the backup, saying speed may have played a factor.
11: It seems fairly clear that if there was any braking, there wasn't much because of the speed and the severity of the collision.
10: Virginia State Police charging 48-year-old Jing Dong of Staten Island with two felony counts of involuntary manslaughter and saying more charges are pending.
3: The Donchev family was heading to the wedding with a carload of homemade desserts for the celebration. Families are celebrating the near miracle in the mines. Four miners trapped for 10 days in Laos emerging from the cave